0: to View Sports in Cleveland. The pitch to Halpin. Inside, almost hit him. Ball one. Halpin was hit by a pitch his first time up, so he was heading down that road again, but just managed to get out of the way. Guardians down by a run, but threatening again as they did last inning when they had first and second, nobody out, but could not score. Here's the 1-0. Swung on, and he skies one high in the air to left center. Long run for Myers, the center fielder, and he makes the catch just as he got to the warning track. And that retires Halpin and the Guardians here in the fourth. We head to the bottom of the inning. 1-0, the Reds over Cleveland on the Cleveland Clinic Radio Network.
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0: Gavin Williams has it rolling again. Five strikeouts through three innings. Trailing, though, 1-0 as he faces Sal Stewart, who swings and misses for strike one. Stewart, big candidate for National League Rookie of the Year, and he looks at a slider that's low and outside for a ball. Stewart with 22 home runs after his home run in game one today. 79 runs batted in. Here's the 1-1. Waved at and missed. Boy, he can't lay off that slider today from Gavin Williams. And it's a good one. Williams working quickly. Here's his 1-2. Fastball outside and low at 99 miles an hour. Now he has the good velo working. Sharp breaking slider. And now Stewart slows him down. Asks for time with a 2-2 pitch coming. Williams winds it up. Here's his pitch. Swing and a miss. Strike three. Got him to chase a 100-mile-an-hour fastball upstairs. No one is hitting that. Six strikeouts for Williams. And now he faces J.J. Blade, whose 18th home run on the season is the difference in this game. It's a 1-0 Reds lead as Blade digs in. Here's the pitch from Williams. And it just missed outside. Yeah, the Guardians have a new homestand starting Friday night, 3 against the Diamondbacks. And then the Mets come in for 3 after that. Here's the 1-0. Breaking ball on the outside corner to even the count. And you can purchase tickets for any of those six games and pay zero ticket.

0: fielder Stephen Kwan, who made a tumbling catch back in the first inning. Here's the 1-0. Swung on, and it's a high fly ball foul down the left side and out of play. So 1-1 on Nathaniel Lowe. Nice veteran pickup late in the offseason for the Reds. Left-handed hitter. The 1-1 pitch. Swung on, looped foul back and out of play. So the count's now 1-2 on Lowe with two down and the bases empty in the bottom half of the fourth inning. Guardians and Reds at the back end of a day-night doubleheader. Cleveland won the opener 6-5. A 1-2 to Lowe. Swung on and chopped foul at home plate. But it seems some of these hitters just trying to put a ball in play. That's been a challenge. The Reds have two hits, including a home run, but the rest of it, just about strikeouts. Here's the 1-2. Swung on, popped it up, foul again. This one behind the Guardians dugout on that third base side. Decent crowd here tonight compared to this afternoon. Wow, it was quiet this afternoon. As you'd expect, a makeup game from the rainout last night. Here's the 1-2. Swung on, pulled foul outside of first base this time as Lowe continues to spoil some pretty good pitches by Williams. And in the process, drive up that pitch count. We'll do another 1-2 pitch. Here it comes. That's upstairs and inside. Another good fastball, but missed with it. And that'll square the count at 2-2. The 2-2 delivery. Breaking ball, low and in, and he went too far trying to check his swing. He is rung up by third base umpire Steven Jasinski. And that retires Lowe on strikes. Williams strikes out the side. We head to the fifth. It's 1-0 Reds.
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0: Fifth inning here in Cincinnati. It's 1-0 Reds as Stephen Kwan leads things off for the Guardians. Takes a pitch inside from Jose Franco. Kwan has bounced to second and walked in two trips. The pitch to him on the outside corner for a strike to even the count of 1-1. Kwan on quite a tear. On base percentage, well over 420.

0: in the month of July. Here's the 1-1. And he takes a ball high and outside. Guardians have had some base runners. Two on, nobody out, and the third could not score. And two more base runners last inning couldn't score. Two base runners in the second, same result. The 2-1 swung on, fouled away. That's out of play over on that third base side. So 2-2, the count on Kwan. Here's the pitch. And it's down low.
1: Batter's challenge in the pitch.
0: Well, we have a challenge. The Reds challenging. And ABS says strike.
1: Strike.
0: Well, even Kwan, when that pitch was called a ball, it looked like he thought it was a strike and was about ready to head to the dugout. Stayed around, though, for the challenge. And now walks back to the dugout after another successful challenge by the Reds. They're having a good night in that regard. First strikeout for Franco. Here's Jose Ramirez, who's 0 for 2. He's bounced to short, fly to right. The pitch to him. Down low, ball one. Next pitch to Hosey on the outside corner for a strike. That'll even it up at 1-1. Two hits in the opener this afternoon for Ramirez. And with the Guardians trailing by a run in the fifth inning, the 1-1, swing and a miss. Big cut that time. Classic Jose Ramirez was able to reach base safely. Stole second, stole third, and scored on a sac fly as he just about willed himself to a run, leaving nothing to chance. Chase DeLauder drove him in with a sac fly, and the Guardians won the opener 6-5. The 1-2 swung on, popped up, foul, out of play. Upper deck. We'll do it again on 1-2 to Jose Ramirez. With one out, bases empty. Top half of the fifth. Here's the pitch from Franco. Down low for a ball. Caleb Ferguson started an inning in two-thirds of one-hit baseball. Then it was Julian Garcia. He pitched an inning and a third. Next pitch is swung on, lined, caught by De La Cruz, the shortstop. Ramirez with a line drive, but it was caught. And he's retired for the second out of the inning. Well, Garcia, he was solid, did not allow a base hit, walked a batter, hit a batter. And now Franco, he's getting it done as well in this bullpen game, although we may see Franco for a while here if he can be successful. His pitch to Chase DeLauder misses outside for ball one. DeLauder has popped to the catcher and popped out to the shortstop in two trips. 1-0 Reds here in the fifth. The pitch in tight. 2-0 the count on DeLauder, who still has been red hot since his return from the injured list. Now the 2-0 swung on, a chopper to the first base side, grabbed by Lowe, the first baseman, takes it to the bag in time for the out, and the Guardians go quietly in the fifth. We head to the bottom of the inning. It's the Reds 1, the Guardians nothing.
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0: 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Dollar Bank, let's get you there. Dane Meyers leads things off for the Reds. Bottom of the fifth inning, 1-0, Reds leading. Gavin Williams back to work and fires a pitch just a bit outside for ball one. Meyers has one of the two Reds hits, a single back in the second inning. Right-handed hitting center fielder, the 1-0. Fastball in there for a strike at 99 miles an hour. J.J. Blade's first inning home run, the difference in a game where each team has only managed two hits. Here comes the 1-1. Bounced it in there for a ball. 2-1 the count on Meyers. Former Tiger, former Marlin. Never did reach the major leagues with the Tigers, but 3 years with the Marlins before this season with Cincinnati. The 2-1, swing and a miss. Chase the high heat. We're not going to catch up with that, but not much time to make the decision. 2-2 on Meyers. Williams winds it up, the 2-2 delivery. Breaking ball missed outside, ball three. Gavin Williams progressively getting better as the season has gone along, similar to a year ago when his best work was done after the All-Star break. And he's trending in that way again. Here comes his 3-2. Swung on, popped it up, foul and out of play. First base side. This message from Cleveland Clinic. Make sure your child is ready for school and sports. 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Next pitch, up high, ball four. A leadoff walk for Meyers here in the fifth inning. First walk allowed by Williams, and that's an area, Tom mentioned it earlier, during this streak where in three straight games he has struck out 11 hitters in each. He issued one walk along the way. So, well, you start keeping the walks down, and that early in the season was a problem. No longer. Here's Noelvi Marte, and he swings and fouls one back into the net. Oh, and one the count on Marte. One nothing, Cincinnati leading. Bottom of the fifth inning. Here's the 0-1. Just missed outside. Hedges tried to pull it in on that outside corner, but Mike Estabrook, the home plate umpire, didn't have it. Here's the 1-1 from Williams. That's in there for a strike. Good fastball with some sink to it. So 1-2 the count on Marte. He steps out. Takes a couple of practice swings. Now back in there. There's his only timeout this at-bat. 1-2 pitch. Swung on, popped him up, foul, out of play, left side. We'll do it again on 1-2. Same two clubs tomorrow night, one more time. A 7:10 first pitch. We'll be on at 6:35 with the warm-up show. Now the 1-2 from Williams. Nup goes to first, diving back in. It is Myers. Williams, for a big man, has a really good move to first base. The pickoff is always in play with Williams on the mound. Long set, now the 1-2, there goes the runner. The pitch is up high, the throw by Hedges is high. Did he tag him? No. Bazana with the tag attempt could not get the tag down. That's a stolen base for Dane Myers. His seventh in seven tries. So a runner in scoring position for the Reds with nobody out. And again, both of these teams really labor with runners in scoring position. Now the 2-2 from Gavin Williams. And that's swung on and drilled foul into the upper deck on the first base side. Heading into play this afternoon, the Guardians, they were hitting 228 with men in scoring position. The Reds dead last at 215. The 2-2 waved at and missed strike three. Got him to chase that nasty breaking pitch. The curve that time from Williams. And there's his ninth strikeout. So one down in this bottom half of the fifth inning, and Ivan Johnson will step in. He struck out his first time up. Just his sixth major league at-bat. Switch hitter, Johnson in from the left side. Here's the pitch, and it's low and in for ball one. Johnson was called up earlier today. Second stint with the Reds. Have been with AAA Louisville. Here comes the 1-0 pitch. And that's a breaking ball down low, 2-0. The Reds, kind of similar to the Guardians, their AAA affiliate, not too far away, about an hour and a half to Louisville from here. And if you're ever driving through there, you can stop by the Louisville Slugger Bat Factory and see how they make the bats for the big leaguers. 2-0 the count. Here's the pitch. Breaking ball, called strike on the outside corner. Good slider that time from Gavin Williams. Pitch count still very much in a good place for Williams as he tries to get deep into this one. Back end of a day-night doubleheader. Here's the 2-1. Swung on, and that's lifted to shallow left. Charging in Kwan. He can't make the catch. They throw back behind the runner, and racing back to second was Myers. And aboard at first with a base hit. His first in the big leagues for Ivan Johnson. And the fans recognizing a great accomplishment for that young man. Little flare to the opposite field that fell in front of Stephen Kwan for his first major league hit. And Myers, he wasn't sure if it would be caught with Kwan out there. He'd never know, so he didn't really stray too far from the bag at second and could not make it to third. Up to the plate now, Jose Trevino takes a pitch outside for ball one. Trevino hit a fly ball to the warning track his first time up in left. Guardians down 1-0, Reds threatening here in the fifth. The pitch from Williams. Swing and a miss. 1-1 the count. Sneak in the injury report here in the fifth. Presented by Elk and Elk. If an auto accident or medical malpractice caused you injury, call 1-800-ELK-OHIO. Here comes the 1-1. Down low, 2-1. Sean Armstrong is on the injured list for the Guardians with that calf injury sustained over the weekend down in St. Pete. On the other side for the Reds, they have a loaded injured list, including most recently Spencer Steer going on there with that sheath injury in the wrist. Here's the 2-1. Swung on, a tapper back to the mound. Williams will get the short out at first, and that's in time. Runners move up, but now there's two down in the inning. And again, Williams, a big man, but he fields his position well. He moves well. And that time made it look easy. But Trevino did his job. He moves the runners. Even though there's two outs, he moves them up. But it's the number nine hitter, Cabrian Hayes, who steps in. He struck out his first time up, and he is having a tough year at the plate. He was batting just 148 coming in. The pitch to him. Breaking ball in there for strike one. Reds with a 1-0 lead here in the bottom of the fifth inning. Oh, and one the count on Hayes. Here's the pitch. Waved at and missed, and it's strike two as he swung at a pitch in the other batter's box. But that's how it's been going this season for Cabrian Hayes. Obviously, one time with Pittsburgh was productive offensively, and that earned him a long-term contract. Here's the 0-2. Outside and low. Hedges is setting up out there, figuring, yeah, maybe he'll chase again. But at that time, Hayes laid off. Second and third with two away. Williams ready to go. Here's his 1-2. Outside, and it gets past the catcher Hedges. Scoring from third is Myers. And the Reds now lead it 2-0 on the wild pitch by Gavin Williams. Oh, that's frustrating. With two outs, they were just about out of the inning. And facing the number nine hitter who's really struggling. But the Reds pick up a run on the wild pitch, and advancing to third is Johnson. 2-2 the count on Hayes. Here's the pitch. Swing and a miss. Strike three. Side retired, but the Reds score a run. And we will head to the sixth. It's 2-0 Cincinnati.
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13: Well, the pinch hitters start now. Reese Hoskins being lifted for Kyle Manzardo. 2-0 Reds, sixth inning. Manzardo takes a strike in the outside corner from Jose Franco. Franco is in his third inning of work. Third Reds pitcher tonight. 2-0 Cincy. The pitch down low, threw him a changeup. Nothing fancy about Franco at all. Fastball, slider, changeup. Cleveland has been shut out on two hits. 0-for-6 with men in scoring position. And Manzardo, one hopper to second. Diving stop by Johnson. Gets up and throws him out. Oh, the kid made a heck of a play towards second. Got his first major league hit in the fifth. And a beauty of a play going towards second to take a hit away from the pinch hitter, Kyle Manzardo. Manzardo will stay in the game and play first base. Here's Brian Rocchio. He'll bat left-handed, and he'll take a called strike. Now, Cleveland scored 6 runs in the opener today, and they're being shut out now for the third time in 4 games. The pitch, and it's swung on, fouled at the plate, 0-2. The lack of consistency for this offense, when you're talking about game number 109, is disturbing and startling. The pitch, and it's sliced foul down the left side. And this is not a good Reds pitching staff. The Reds have scored on a solo homer to right by J.J. Blade and a wild pitch. Now the pitch to Rocchio, and he laid off the slider by the back foot, 1-2 the count. Caleb Ferguson started, went an inning and 2/3. It's a bullpen game tonight. Julian Garcia inning in a third, and now Jose Franco, his third inning. The pitch, and it's hit up the middle near second. Fielded behind the bag by De La Cruz. Shortstop throws out his counterpart. Here's Travis Bozzana. A single and a strikeout. Cleveland has 2 hits, and we're in the sixth. 2-0 Reds. Cleveland won the opener 6-5. Franco's pitch, a little bit wide, ball one. Delightful night, now 81 degrees, flags hanging limp, clear skies. The 1-0, down low, 2-0. Guardians are back home Friday night to take on Arizona. 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Now the pitch, and it's down again, 3-0. Bozzana's had a good day. He's walked twice, singled twice in this doubleheader. Now he awaits the 3-0. You know he's taking here. The pitch. No, he's not. Hits it deep. Left center field. Blade back. Track. Wall made the catch. Oh, I was shocked. On a 3-0 pitch, swinging away. Bozzana hit a deep fly up, but it's caught. As Blade, the left fielder, got close to the wall in left center. And Cleveland's offensive frustrations are mounting again tonight. 2-0 Reds.
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13: First ball swinging, Ellie De La Cruz fouling it off at the plate. We're in the bottom of the sixth, 2-0 Reds. Gavin Williams brilliant again tonight. 10 strikeouts, one walk. Now the wind in the 0-1. And it's swung on, line toward the gap in left center. But a good jump by Petey Helfand, center fielder, retires De La Cruz. How about Gavin Williams? He needs one more strikeout to give him four consecutive 11 strikeout games. That'll bring up Sal Stewart. He has struck out both times tonight. Now the windup and the pitch. He's taking all the way and it's in there. Joey Cantillo goes tomorrow night for Cleveland at 7:10, the finale. The 0-1 pitch, outside, ball one, 1-1. Williams has made 84 pitches. That last fastball was still registered at 99 miles per hour. The 1-1, outside again, ball two, 2-1.

0: The kick and delivery. Swing and a miss. I'll tell you what. Sal Stewart has got the look of a guy that says, I can't hit this guy. 2-2 the count. Gavin Williams has struck out 12 for career best twice. Last time was last year. The 2-2. He got him swinging again. I mean, you could see that coming. A slider away, and Sal Stewart was a beaten man. He has struck out 3 times tonight. And for the 4th consecutive game, Gavin Williams has struck out 11 batters. But he's got a pretty good chance of losing this game the way Cleveland looks offensively. 2-0. Reds lead it. 6th inning. 2 down for J.J. Bladé. Solo homer to right and a strikeout. Takes a pitch in the dirt. The Reds have 3 hits. A Bladé home run. The other run scored on a wild pitch. But Cleveland's been blanked on 2 hits. Here's the windup. Here's the 1-0 pitch. Swung on, socked way up in the air to shallow center. Out is Pisana. In are DeLauder and Helpin. Helpin, the center fielder, makes the catch. A 9-pitch inning for Gavin Williams. We go to the 7th. Reds 2, Guardians nothing on the Cleveland Clinic Radio Network.
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0: Gabriel Arias leads off the 7th. 2-0 Reds, looks at a strike. 4th inning of work for reliever Jose Franco. Arias 0-2, righty-righty encounter. The pitch. And it's a little bit up, 1-1 the count. Cleveland won the opener today, 6-5. Reds lead tonight, 2-0. The pitch. Swing and a foul upstairs, 1-2. Battle of first place. Texas leads Tampa 4-1 in the 8th. Miami leads Philly 1-0 in the 8th. Detroit clobbering Baltimore 11-0 in the 7th. Now the 1-2. Swing and a drive, deep right field. Back goes Marte. Track, wall, jumps, caught it. One down. That'll bring up Austin Hedges, 1-2 with a single. Arizona shutting out Pittsburgh, 6-0, 7th inning. Minnesota leads Kansas City 1-0 in the fifth. Yankees on top of the White Sox 3-0 in the fourth. 4-0 Washington over Toronto in the third. The pitch to Hedges in there. Cubs are blasting St. Louis 7-0 third inning. Braves and Mets get rained out. Here, 2-0 Cincinnati. 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The set and delivery. Down low to Hedges. 1-1 the count. Right-hander against right-hander. The 1-1 pitch. And it's hit in the air. Playable. First baseman Nathaniel Lowell in foul ground retires Hedges. Two down. So a guy that was in the minor leagues pretty much the whole year has come up here and now set down 9 in a row. Here's Petey Helpin, hit by a pitch and a flyout. Two down, nobody on, 2-0 Cincinnati, seventh inning. The pitch. And it's waved at. Strike one, good slider. Franco's ready. Here it comes. In the dirt. 1-1. Well, with trades going to be so difficult to make because there's so little hitting available. Do you look to Columbus? The pitch. Outside ball two, 2-1. Have to do something. Up to the mound goes the catcher, Trevino. I mean, this is three times in the last four games Cleveland's being shut out. Uh-oh. The trainer and manager, Terry Francona, are heading to the mound. There may be something wrong with Franco. This does not look good. Cleveland's been shut out on two hits. So I would say Franco's night is over. Reds lead 2-0. Cleveland batting, two down, seventh inning. A 2-1 count, and the young right-hander will head to the first base dugout. We'll have a pitching change, and we'll take a timeout right here.
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0: Right-hander T.J. Antone is going to come on to pitch now. As the Reds have to go to their bullpen, and Antone gets as much time as he will need to get loose after the injury, knock Franco out of the ballgame. We're in the seventh inning, two outs, nobody on, a 2-1 count on Petey Helpin when Jose Franco had to leave the game with some kind of an arm injury. Antone has appeared in 32 games. He's got a win, a save, and a 225 earned run average. Well, looking at the Columbus Clippers, Ralphie Velasquez has hit a three-run homer and a double tonight. Angel Hanao is still batting .303 with an .867 OPS. If you're thinking about, do the Guardians get even younger if they can't make a move to get some offense, might we see even more youngsters get a chance? I mean, I think the first sign that things are going to change was Daniel Schneemann being sent down. Daniel Schneemann might be the best all-around defensive player on this Cleveland club because he can play gold glove caliber defense in the outfield and on the infield. He was struggling with the bat, got sent down to Columbus, has a couple of hits tonight. But he's not the only guy that has been struggling, and if you don't make a trade to improve this offense, then one has to think that guys like Angel Hanao and Ralphie Velasquez have to get a shot here at some point.
1: And Tom, it hasn't happened for every player who's come up, but look at the success of some who have come up this season, like a Travis Bezzana has slid right in and really contributed. Chase DeLauder made the club in spring training, but there have been examples of players who've come up and done the job up here. So these guys have, they have put together really, really good seasons in the minor leagues. And you're at that point in the year where I think you can say, hey, it is time for them.
0: Hanao is on the 40-man roster. Now, I don't know what it may mean, if it means anything. Ralphie Velasquez is not on the 40-man roster. He doesn't have to be. Not yet. He's not at that point in his career. And with what could be coming up this offseason, going into next year, with a collective bargaining war, if you're on the 40-man roster, then you're part of the players' union. And then that would mean that you're locked out. If you're not on the 40-man roster, you're not impacted by the potential lockout. Again, I don't know if that comes into play at all when you're thinking about Ralphie Velasquez, or even if they think he is ready to be coming up at this point. But Angel Hanao and Ralphie Velasquez are your two best prospects. And they're at AAA Columbus. And you've tried everybody else. And so, again, just trying to think ahead. If Cleveland's not able to make any kind of a move to make your ball club better from an offensive standpoint, would there ever be a chance that we see even more youth? Time will tell. 6 o'clock, the deadline, Monday night. All right. Petey Helpin climbs back in against T.J. Antone, the right-hander.

0: Antone is a guy, if you're wondering about his pitch mix, he throws everything. Fastballs, sinkers, cutters, curveballs, sliders. Alrighty, here we go. 2-1 the count on Hilpin. The set and delivery. Down and in, 3-1. He now is kind of moving the dirt in the front of the mound, his landing area. He kind of looked like he landed almost off balance when he finished his delivery. 3-1 the count on Hilpin. Antone's next pitch. And he waved at it. Full count. 89 mile an hour cut fastball. The payoff in the dirt. So Petey Hilpin draws the walk. He's aboard with two down, top of the order. That walk gets charged to Franco. So he walks two in the game. Top of the order, Stephen Kwan. Runner on, that's Petey Hilpin. Cleveland down 2-0. Seventh inning. Kwan backs away from a ball down and in. So far tonight, Stephen Kwan. Ground out, walk, strikeout. Outfield not deep, straight away. The set. Antone's pitch. Outside again, ball two. He's come in here and can't throw strikes. You know, nobody has more electrified hybrid choices than Toyota. They've got the all-new, all-hybrid RAV4. See your Northern Ohio Toyota dealers. The pitch in there. And the count 2-1. Antone from the set. Here it comes. And Stephen Kwan waves at it. 2-2. If you missed the manager's show for the day game, Stephen Vogt talked about guys have to get back to hitting the fastball back up the middle. The pitch. And it's swung on, a little lazy fly to left. Lede toward the line, retires Kwan. 2-0. Reds lead it. Stretch time on the banks of the Ohio River.
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0: 2-0 Reds. Bottom of the seventh, cleanup hitter Nathaniel Lowell for two takes a strike. Gavin Williams, fourth consecutive game with 11 strikeouts. The pitch, and it's hit on the ground to second. Moral victory for the Reds. Lozada throws out Nathaniel Lowell. That'll bring up Dane Myers. The Ohio River flows right beyond this ballpark in right and center field. The Ohio River is 981 miles long. It starts there in Pittsburgh at the confluence of the Allegheny and the Monongahela. And it ends up in Cairo, Illinois, where it empties into the Mississippi. Pretty calm today. Here's Dane Myers. Tonight, a single, a walk, and he shows bunt, takes a strike. The Ohio River flows through Illinois, Indiana, Kentucky, Ohio, Pennsylvania, and West Virginia. The pitch, down and away. 1-1. Gavin Williams kicks, delivers, and it's in there. One ball, two strikes. Matt Festus warming in the Cleveland pen. Gavin Williams now with pitch number 95. Swinging, and he matches his career best of 12 strikeouts. Dane Myers is victim number 12, two down in the seventh. Here's Noel V. Marte, 0-2. Two down, nobody on. 2-0 Reds. Solo homer by J.J. Blade, and a wild pitch scored the other. Meanwhile, Cleveland offensively, two measly hits. The windup. And the pitch. And it's a little bit low. Boy, that curveball didn't miss by much. Boy, watching Gavin Williams pitch every fifth day is worth the price of admission. He pumps and fires. A little bit high, 2-0. He just wishes agent was a Scamboris. Two runs, three hits for the Reds. No runs, two hits for Cleveland. Nothing wrong with Scott Boras as a person. It's just that his players always become free agents. The pitch swung on and missed. 2-1 the count. The way Gavin Williams is pitching now, he's becoming one of the game's most dominant starting pitchers. Now the 2-1. Bullseye. 2-2, 98 miles an hour on pitch number 99. He is special. The big right-hander lets it fly, and it's fouled off the end of the bat. Marte stays alive at 2-2. Two outs, nobody on. 2-0 Reds. We're in the bottom of the seventh. 12 strikeouts, one walk. In his last four starts, Gavin Williams has struck out 45, walked two. The pitch swung on, drilled to right field, coming on. Basket catch made chin high by the charging Chase DeLauder. What an incredible performance again by Gavin Williams. 2-0 Cincy. We go to the eighth on the Cleveland Clinic Radio Network.
1: Into the first Mansfield Relays. Little did anyone know he was planting a seed for what would become the largest independent interscholastic track meet in the country. A mid-April event that grew to over 1,000 athletes from five surrounding states and Canada. A two-day festival of competition that remains prestigious today. Many future big names in the Olympics and pro football have competed at the Relays, but none bigger than the one who ran in 1933, winning three events. His name? Jesse Owen, who 3 years later would win 4 Olympic gold medals in Germany in front of Adolf Hitler. Mihok died in 1970, but his even-tempered coaching and event hospitality is alive every April.
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Jose Ramirez leads off the eighth, and he takes a strike from TJ Antone. Antone, the fourth relief pitcher Cincinnati's used in this bullpen game. The pitch on the outer edge, 0-2. Jose Franco had to leave this game last inning with discomfort in his right elbow, but he did a nice job. 3 2/3 shutout innings. Antone's pitch in the dirt almost got Jose in the back foot. Cleveland's only hits tonight. Travis Bazzano singled in the second. Cleveland had first and third, one out, didn't score. And the other hit, Austin Hedges singled in the fourth. Ramirez, ground out, fly out, line out. The 1-2, and he pulls it foul off to the right. Still a 1-2 count. Gavin Williams' night will be done. What a night. Gavin Williams went seven innings tonight, made 101 pitches, gave up two runs on three hits, matched a career-high 12 strikeouts, and walked one. Now the 1-2. And it swung on, popped up foul into the home plate seating area. They tell us tonight's attendance, 26,928. Marathon's here to keep you and your family fueled all season long. Marathon, driven together. Now the 1-2. Got him swinging. Ramirez out number one in the eighth. That'll bring up Chase DeLauder 0 for 3. Detroit beats up on Baltimore.

0: Antone, a lot of curveballs, a lot of sliders. The right-hander's ready. Here it comes. Another breaking ball, pounded foul outside of first. We'll do it again at 2-2. Now the 2-2. Fouled it back. Looks like Daniel Espino is going to pitch. The bottom of this eighth inning, he's the 27th man for Cleveland in this second game. He'll go back to Columbus after the ballgame. Now the pitch, and he got him swinging on another slider. So DeLauder out number two, strikeout number two. Here's Kyle Manzardo, grounded out as a pinch hitter, stayed in to play first. Two down. 2-0 Reds, eighth inning. The pitch. And he may have crossed him up with a sinker. He's been breaking ball happy. And Manzardo took it. Sinker strike. The next delivery. And he hit him in the foot with a breaking ball. So Manzardo is aboard. With two down, so Brian Rocchio comes to the plate. Runner on, two down, eighth inning, 2-0 Cincinnati. Rocchio 0-for-2 with a walk. He'll bat left-handed. Manzardo, you know, he's not going anywhere at first. The pitch, fastball off the outer edge. Ball one, challenged by the catcher, Jose Trevino. The Reds are 3-for-3 in challenges. Let's see what happens here. They're 4-for-4. And Mike Estabrook stays red hot. He's one of the worst home plate umpires in ABS challenges. 61% of the time when you challenge Westerbrook, you're right. The pitch hit in the air, deep center. On the run is Myers. Back toward the track, onto the track, makes the catch. Middle of the eighth, 2-0 Reds.
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0: Daniel Espino back up with the ball club. Just for tonight, the second game, he throws 100 miles an hour, curveball slider. What a night. Gavin Williams becomes the first.

0: first pitcher in the history of the Cleveland franchise to have four straight games with 11 strikeouts or more and one walk or fewer. Here's Ivan Johnson, 1-for-2, takes inside. The only major league pitcher that's also had that kind of a run in the history of the game is Chris Sale. Now the 1-0 pitch. In 2018, pitch low, Chris Sale had five straight games. Five, where he had 11 strikeouts or more and one walk or less every game. The pitch outside, 3-0. And Gavin Williams is now down to four times. He struck out 12 tonight, walked one, gave up two runs on three hits, seven innings, 101 pitches. Now the pitch, there's the strike, 3-1. Espino, the set. And the pitch is high, and he walked him on five pitches. So Johnson to second. Here's Jose Trevino for two. Right-hander against right-hander, Espino, native of Panama. He delivers, and it's high again. Hey, the ballpark pass is presented by Planet Fitness, and in August, $59 gets you a standing room ticket for 14 games. You can get them at cleguardians.com. The pitch, and that's up high too. Right now, Espino can't throw a strike. Hedges is challenging that, but that pitch looked high from up here, but we'll see. And the pitch was high.
1: Pitch of the ball.
0: So 2-0 the count on Trevino. 2-0 Reds eighth inning. Espino's ready. Here it comes. There's the strike, 98 miles per hour. 2-1 the count. Five hits in the game between the two clubs. J.J. Blade, first inning homer to right. Reds other run, wild pitch in the fifth, scored it. The pitch on the outer edge, a strike. 2-2.

Now the 2-2. Swung on, sliced foul down the right side out of play. We'll do it again at 2-2.

0: Espino's ready. He lets it fly. Pitch outside. Runner goes. Stolen base without a throw. So Johnson, what a night. First major league hit. First major league steal. Reds can get aggressive, leading 2-0. Full count. Runner now at second here in the eighth inning. Nobody out. The next pitch. Got him swinging. Peter at 98 moved it in on the hands. One down for Key Brian Hayes. He has struck out twice tonight. One out, runner at second. Reds with a 2-0 advantage. We're in the eighth inning. Gorgeous night here in Cincinnati. The pitch, and it's in there, called strike. Good slider. The 0-1. Fouled it back, 0-2. A look back at second, two strike pitch. Curveball and a knee buckler. Strike three called. Hayes has struck out three times tonight. He's getting booed going back to the first base dugout. Top of the order, two down for Ellie Dela Cruz. 0 for 3, he'll bat left-handed. 2-0 Red Legs. They've got a runner at second with two down here in the eighth. The set, the pitch, fastball, strike, outer edge, 100 miles per hour. The Reds have struck out 14 times here in eight innings, but they lead 2-0. The 0-1. Runner goes, pitch outside, no throw. Well, they've scored one run on a wild pitch. Might as well get to third. Now the 1-1. Swung on, fouled back, 99 miles per hour. Boy, the Reds have seen some gas tonight from Gavin Williams and Daniel Espino. One ball, two strikes. Runner at third, two down in the Reds' eighth. 2-0 Cincinnati. Cleveland won the opener today, 6-5. Now the 1-2. Him swinging on a curveball. Espino strikes out the side. One last chance for Cleveland. Down 2-0 after 8 on the Cleveland Clinic Radio Network.
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0: Emilio Pagan, who's back healthy, on to try to save it for the Reds, who lead 2-0. Pagan, 10 saves in 13 opportunities, a 5.31 earned run average. He's the fifth relief pitcher used tonight. Travis Bazzano, 1-for-3. Cuts and misses, strike one, 95 miles an hour. TJ Antone went an inning and a third of scoreless relief. So it's been Ferguson, Garcia, Franco, Antone, and now Pagan. 2-0 Reds, ninth inning. The pitch to Bazzano. And he pops one up. This is going back towards the home plate seating section and out of play. And the count 0-2. 7-10, the start tomorrow night. Joey Cantillo will be on the hill for Cleveland. Here's the set and delivery. And he swung and fouled back a 97-mile-an-hour fastball. Don't remember Pagan having that kind of giddy-up. Saw a lot of him with the Twins, especially that one year when Cleveland became his personal nightmare. Cleveland always seemed to find a way to beat him late. Down the 0-2. Down low, 1-2. Texas beats Tampa in a battle of first-place teams, 4-1. Rangers win it. Rangers lead the West now by 2.5 games. The pitch. Check swing. Did he go?
7: Yep.
0: High fastball gets Bazzano. One down in the ninth. Here's Gabriel Arias. He's 0-for-3. The pitch to him, and he pops one high in the air to right, near the line, twisting towards the seats and off the netting. Nothing in one to count on Arias. Cleveland in danger of being shut out for the third time on this road trip, and the third time in the last four ballgames. The pitch, and Arias hits a one-hopper through the hole into left, base hit. One-out single here in the ninth. That'll bring up catcher Austin Hedges. Nope, pinch hitter is going to be Patrick Bailey because he bats left-handed. Switch hitter, he can also bat right-handed. Bailey will pinch hit. One out, one on. 2-0 Reds. Cleveland with just its third hit in the game. Pagan with Arias taking his lead at first. The pitch. And he waves at it. Boy, was he tardy on that fastball. Strike one. The next delivery, waved at, another fastball. Boy, it looks like Pagan feels like he can throw the fastball by Patrick Bailey. We'll see. He's got him down in the count 0-2. One out, one on, ninth inning. Cleveland trailing 2-0 here in Cincinnati. The right-hander's ready. Here it comes. Yep, fastball got him swinging. Well, that's good pitching and smart catching. Don't try to outthink yourself. Two down, Petey Hopin, Cleveland's last hope. He's been hit by a pitch, walked and fly down. Two down, runner at first. 2-0, Reds here in the ninth. The set and the pitch. Wide, ball one. The next offering. Swing and a foul tip into the catcher's mitt. Boy, Pagan looks like he's got better velo than we've seen in past years. One ball, one strike. Two down, runner at first. 2-0 Reds in the ninth. Pagan is ready. Hands right below the chest. Sets, fires, and it's fouled upstairs. Helping down to the count of ball and two strikes. Cleveland down to its last strike.

0: Pagan's ready. The 1-2 pitch. High and wide. No throw as Arias took off and gets to second without a throw. So Cleveland with a runner at second. 0 for 6 tonight, been in scoring position. Now the 2-2 pitch to Helpin. Swing and a foul outside of first. We'll try it again. 2 balls, 2 strikes. No steal. That was defensive indifference enabling Arias to get to second. Reds 2, Cleveland nothing. Hits even, 3 apiece. 2 down, runner at second, top of the ninth. Pagan checks the runner. Here's the 2-2 to Helpin. Down and in. Good at bat for Petey Helpin. Count is full. Stephen Kwan on deck. If Petey Helpin can keep the game going. Now the payoff. Swung on, hit a ton. Deep right center field. This ball is near the wall and caught. Slamming into the wall is Myers. He caught it. Hung on and the ball game is over. Oh, what a play by Myers. Racing to the wall in right center. On a dead sprint and a leap, he made a sensational catch. The ball was not going to be a home run, but it would have been extra bases. What a play by Dane Myers. And the Reds are a winner, 2-0.
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0: We're back in Cincinnati. Just a great pitching performance tonight by Gavin Williams. First Cleveland Indian or Guardian to ever strike out 11 or more in four straight games with one walk or fewer. But it wasn't enough. Gavin Williams went seven innings, striking out a dozen, walking one. But the Reds scratch out a 2-0 lead as Cleveland gets shut out for the third time in the last four games on this road trip. It was Cincinnati winning the ball game with two runs on three hits, no errors, and two men stranded. Cleveland, they had no runs on three hits, no errors, and nine men left on base. The victory goes to Jose Franco. He's 1-0. Save number 11 for Emilio Pagan. Gavin Williams takes the loss. He is 10-6. 2 hours, 20 minutes to play it. 26,928 watched it. Cleveland now 55-54. The Reds now 50-56. And the final matchup of the year between these two clubs is tomorrow night at 7:10. Stay tuned as Rosie's got the wrap-up show next. This is Tom Hamilton. Thanks for being with us. Hope you'll rejoin us again tomorrow night at 7:10. Again, the final here tonight. Cincinnati 2 and Cleveland nothing.

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0: Good evening once again, everyone. Welcome back to Great American Ballpark in downtown Cincinnati, where the Guardians end up with a split of this day-night doubleheader as the Reds win the nightcap 2-0 despite the best efforts of Petey Halpin, who hit the ball about as far as you can without having it leave the park, and Dane Myers made a great catch to end it in the ninth inning for a Reds win. We will have the Honda Drive at Home game summary in just a little bit, and we'll also hear from manager Stephen Vogt in just a little bit as well on our wrap-up show. But first, a look at the Northeast Ohio Ford Dealers out-of-town scoreboard. And several games have gone final in addition to the two here. And let's begin in Miami, where the Marlins shut out the Phillies 1-0 tonight behind Sandy Alcantara's 11th win of the season. He had some help from the bullpen. Texas a winner in St. Pete, 4-1 over Tampa Bay. Cal Quantrill fans 7 in picking up his fourth win of the season for Texas. The Tigers hammered the Orioles 14-0 up at Comerica Park as they really laid it on the Orioles tonight, winning by 14 with 19 hits. Other games ongoing from throughout baseball, and we'll check out some National League action. The Diamondbacks leading the Pirates top half of the ninth inning in Pittsburgh. It's the Nationals 7, the Blue Jays 3, that game in our nation's capital in the middle of the fifth inning. The Royals lead the Twins 2-1 as that game is in the bottom of the seventh at Target Field. Yankees shutting out the White Sox 3-0, bottom of the sixth in Chicago. It's the Cubs 8, the Cardinals 1 at the end of 5 in St. Louis, and the Astros and Angels just getting started out west, as are the Red Sox and the Athletics. Right here, 2-0. The Reds a winner in the finale of this day-night doubleheader after the Guardians won the opener 6-5. Stay with us. We'll have more to come after this.
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0: Welcome back to Guardians Wrap Up. The Guardians come up short tonight in the nightcap of the doubleheader by a final score of 2-0, as the Reds would score the only run they needed in the first inning. J.J. Blade with his 18th home run of the season. He got that off of Gavin Williams, and that was about all that Williams surrendered on this one. The Reds did score another run in the fifth inning on a wild pitch, allowing Dane Myers to score from third base, and that was it. But along the way, Williams struck out a career-high tying 12 and walked just one, the first time in franchise history that anyone has struck out 11 or more and walked one or less in four straight games. Williams did it tonight, but he takes the loss in this ball game. Your final line, no runs, three hits, no errors, and nine men left on base for the Guardians. They were 0-for-7 with men in scoring position. On the other side, the Reds not much better. They were 1-for-7 with men in scoring position, but they scored two runs on three hits with no errors and two men left stranded. The win in relief, Jose Franco, his first win of the year. And Pagan picked up the save, his 11th, with Williams taking the loss. He falls to 10-6. Time of the game, 2 hours, 20 minutes. Paid crowd, 26,928. Stay with us. 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
0: Welcome back. It's Guardians wrap-up following a 2-0 victory for the Reds in the nightcap of the day-night doubleheader. Let's head downstairs and hear from manager Stephen Vogt.
14: You know, obviously gave up the homer. They manufactured one run against them. But just the job he did after game one, using most of the bullpen, we were light down there, and Gavin stepped up in a huge way like he always does.
15: That last play of the game, I didn't get a good look at it, you know where I'm at, but just what did you see? It looked like Petey got a good one.
14: Yeah, I thought Petey got enough of it, you know, especially in his ballpark, but obviously didn't. And a great catch by Myers. Held it up because we hadn't seen the ball. So it was just one of those. And then you saw the replay on the board. So great play by him and great at bat by Petey there at the end.
15: What did you think of your at bats outside of that?
14: You know, we were getting traffic. I thought we did a nice job getting on base. And then it was just another night. We just didn't get that big hit. And I think, you know, something we're talking through and working through, and we got to continue to work and get better. We're getting opportunities with runners in scoring position. We're just not cashing in, and so we're going to keep working.
16: What do you make of Blake Evans? Like the strikeout streak is on right now. How fun is it to watch?
14: It's been amazing to watch, and he's attacking the zone. It's like we talked about, like with Gavin, when he's throwing strikes, he's got some of the best stuff in the league, and when he's pounding the zone, you're going to get chased. You're going to get quick outs, and you know, what's incredible is the amount of punch outs he's getting with how efficient he's going. I mean, he's keeping his pitch count low.
17: Does it feel like, what is the feeling when you squander like a really good start like that? I guess three shutouts now.
14: Yeah, you know, again, we play close games. We know that. We know we have to come through in these big situations, and we just haven't the last, you know, handful of games. So, like I said, we're going to keep going. It's frustrating, you know, and I know because our pitchers are, you know, working extremely hard, and Gavin has given us a chance to win. You know, we need to work to get better.
0: That is manager Stephen Vogt following a 2-0 Reds win in the nightcap of this day-night doubleheader. A split after the Guardians won the opener this afternoon 6-5, and as a result, their record now 55-54. As we speak, they are two games back of the White Sox in the American League Central Division standings. The White Sox, the first-place club, trailing the Yankees right now fairly late in their game, 3-0. Meanwhile, on the National League Central side, the Reds improved to 50-56 with their win here in the nightcap. And that'll do it for our coverage here tonight. We'll join you again tomorrow night for Guardians warm-up at 6:35 prior to the series finale with a first pitch time of 7:10. Until then, for Dave Abbott, our on-site engineer, Brian Motze back at Command Center, and of course, Tom Hamilton, this is Jim Rosenhaus reminding you your final score tonight, the Cincinnati Reds 2, the Cleveland Guardians nothing. Have a good night, everyone.
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0: in the black neighborhood where I was. You know what I mean? Because that's what I like to do. I'm in between trans kids and black people. That's pretty much how I like to spend my time. I pretty much like to, I spend time with the trans kids at night because they're real special, curious and special, trans kids. And what I like to do, I really like black trans kids, be honest with you, but I like, what I like is trans kids and black people. And I've always said that, you know what I mean? I've always said, you know, me and the trans kids and the black people, that's pretty much the things I do. Now, I don't know if that's going to help y'all black people vote for me or not, but I'm just, you know, I had to speak truth. I had to speak my truth. So Tallarico is struggling with the black kids and the trans, I mean, with the black people, and the trans kids can't vote. So he's in a real pickle here. So now that he's struggling with the black vote and he's committed $25 million to the community, you can bet he'll be at some black church every single weekend from this weekend until election day, speaking the gospel of Shaft.
1: Brothers and sisters, I come before you this morning, a simple Texas school teacher, a servant, and I got a testimony to lay down. Everything I know about walking with the Lord, everything, I did not learn it in seminary. No, sir, I learned it from gangster rap and blaxploitation cinema. Can I get a witness? When the powers of this world came for me, church, I did not reach for my Bible. No, sir, I did not. I reached for my Tupac.
2: Oh, hell yeah.
1: And Brother Shakur said unto me, only God can judge me. That's the gospel of Matthew, y'all. Judge not. Pac just put a beat under it. Hallelujah. You want commandments? The notorious B.I.G. brought me 10 crack commandments. And I looked up and I said, Lord, Moses only brought back 10 too. Coincidence? I think not. Amen. I learned to honor my mother from dear mama. I learned to count my blessings from Brother Ice Cube. Today was a good day. Saints, that is a song. And when I walk through the valley of the shadow of death, I fear no evil. Because I have seen Shaft. He's one bad mo. Shut your mouth. I'm just talking about the good shepherd. So when they ask me where a man like me gets his faith, I tell them, Superfly. Yeah. In words with attitude. Yeah. And the Sermon on the Mount. Yeah. Now everybody in this house, say gospel.
0: James Tallarico is the embodiment of the ultimate insult by white liberals owning black people. I hope this is the election where black people say, I don't care if the elected officials are getting paid. 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
11: New strikes, this time in Iraq. I'm Lisa Lacera, Fox News. U.S. Central Command says the strikes targeted Iran-aligned groups directed to attack U.S. forces and Saudi energy infrastructure. This coming after the U.S. military says it halted an Iranian missile attack on forces in the Middle East. Even as President Trump warned Iran to not break any more deals with the U.S.
12: Now is the time, President Trump says, for Iran to make a deal over ending its nuclear program.
13: If they don't make a deal, then I go back and I finish the job. But that's going to take them forever to rebuild. Already, it'll take them many years to rebuild.
12: The president has threatened strikes on bridges and power plants, something he said on Fox and Friends he doesn't want to do.
13: They break the deal. We cannot have them break deals anymore. Right.
12: President Trump re-implemented a naval blockade following the collapse of a ceasefire agreement earlier this month.
11: Fox's Jared Halpern at the White House. Funeral services this afternoon for South Carolina Republican Senator Lindsey Graham. President Trump with a list of some of the senator's accomplishments.
14: He secured record funding for our military as a budget committee chairman. He delivered the largest investment in border security in history in last year. He shepherded the passage of the largest tax cuts in American history.
11: The president acknowledged the two did not start out as friends, recounting their battles when they both ran for president in 2016, but said they put their differences aside and became close friends. The Senate moving forward with legislation backed by the late Senator Graham to sanction Russia for its actions against Ukraine. Ukraine's President Zelensky was at the Capitol for the vote. He says it's not just about money, it's a signal to the rest of Europe.
15: The real problem is anti-ballistic systems and anti-ballistic missiles.
11: Zelensky said this week he had evidence Russia was aiding Iran in its battle with the U.S. America's listening to Fox News.
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11: The search continues in Texas for a Jordanian athlete who is in the U.S. to compete in a soccer tournament.
19: Campus police at Rice University in Houston say 24-year-old Rabe Atta Jamaa Alka was last seen early Sunday morning when he left his dorm room to explore. Investigators say he told others he was going for a walk but did not come back. He was staying with teammates and coaches during the Genuine Cup, an international soccer tournament for adult athletes with intellectual or other disabilities from 50 countries. He has cerebral cerebral palsy and was last seen on surveillance video walking across campus. Police say they're working to access his social media accounts and track his phone, but have had difficulty because it's connected to a Jordanian carrier and has primarily used Wi-Fi. Tanya J. Powers, Fox News.
11: Then on trial in the stabbing of author Salman Rushdie has chosen to not testify in the federal terrorism case. Hadi Matar's lawyer told the court he wouldn't take the stand. Closing arguments are expected tomorrow morning in Buffalo, New York. Prosecutors contend Matar was acting upon a former Iranian leader's 1989 call for Rushdie's death because of the novel The Satanic Verses. Matar has pled not guilty. A new Apple program kicks off.
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11: Fox's Lillian Wu. I'm Lisa Lucera. This is Fox News.
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22: This is Lee Habib, and this is Our American Stories, the show where America is the star and the American people, coming to you from the city where the West begins, Fort Worth, Texas. Giovanni Rocco went undercover for 3 years to infiltrate and ultimately take down the New Jersey mafia family that was the inspiration for the television series The Sopranos. Here to tell his story is Giovanni Rocco. Let's take a listen.
23: So I grew up in a city in New Jersey, just outside of New York, in Hudson County, New Jersey. Bayonne is the city I grew up in. You're talking in the 70s and 80s is when I grew up as a kid in that time. The things that happened in Bayonne, we were unique where we had a strong mafia presence growing up. We had a strong outlaw motorcycle group that was local to the town at the time. Some of my uncles belonged to that. And I'm a third generation police, so my dad was a very well-respected cop in the Hudson County area. My mom and dad wanted the best for us. They would sacrifice everything for us. And in doing so, my mom struggled. She was a stay-at-home mom when we were young until we were old enough and she can get a job in a grocery store as a cashier. But they would struggle and they would make ends meet to put us through Catholic school. So every dime went to putting three of us through Catholic school and private school back then in the 70s and into the 80s. I didn't do well in Catholic school since I think I might have gotten my first detention in kindergarten, not my proudest moments. I think I might have come close to my first suspension in first grade in Catholic school. Just something about me and the nuns and authority did not rub well. As a young kid, I was the black sheep of the family, I guess they call it. It was nothing for me to go to school. By the time I made it into my eighth grade years, into high school, to be very careful of who you dated, because if you wanted to date a certain girl, her dad might have been in prison as a hitman. And it was known. It was very openly known. Be careful, stay away from her, because her dad's getting out on parole soon. And if he finds out he's dating your daughter, you know, you're dating his daughter, it could be a problem. And then before you know it, you're playing in people's yards, riding your bike and realizing the people that you're around, yeah, he's a made guy. As we moved on into high school, I gravitated towards my mom's side of the family, had married a couple of outlaw bikers or guys that were connected to some outlaw motorcycle groups. Predominant, very well known. Again, having that background of knowing my dad had shootouts with these guys at the clubhouse close by and knowing the stories and then be around them, I knew that was my dad's, that was his Achilles heel. If I can just be more like those guys, I could be more defiant to my father. And as school went on into my high school years, now I was just, I'm done. I checked out. By that point, I tried to sign up for the Air Force on the way home one day where I was in some serious trouble and I was getting suspended every semester.

0: you're going to buy me a bottle of Johnnie Walker Black. And I have a beach house down at the Jersey Shore, and I enjoy my drinks in my little tiki hut, and he described it very graphically. And he says, and I enjoy my summers, and I enjoy my very expensive liquor because of idiots like you. So you'll gift wrap it, you'll bring it to my class and to this class, and he says, and my desk drawer will be open, the door will be unlocked, and you come here during cafeteria when nobody's here, and you can slip in, you take the gift wrap box, each of you will put your bottle in there. If your bottle is in there, you'll pass and you'll walk on stage with your friends. If not, see you in summer school, and I'll see you next year. So, of course, at that time, Johnnie Walker, Blue and Black, they're not in the aisles. You know, this is a very expensive liquor you're talking about. So they're behind the counter, so I can't walk in there. Of course, I'm not of age to buy it. I had to go home and throw myself on a sword, embarrassingly throw myself at my parents' feet. And my mom, being a strong Catholic she was, and, you know, she doesn't lie, and she holds herself to a high standard, and, you know, we come from very, very strong Catholic backgrounds. And there she goes. She went and did it, and she talked to my father, and they agreed, and we got it, and boom, there you go. So I was able to walk the stage with my friends and graduate high school. Problem was, I had no direction. And a few months after I got through the alcohol thing, they gave a career day, and New Jersey Bell phone company came in, and they gave an aptitude test for employment on the way out if you were a senior. So in 1989, I believe it was, into 90, I was working for New Jersey Bell, and here I am again. I start thirsting for adrenaline, okay? I can't get it from the street anymore. How am I going to get it from this phone company? But then they tell me there's these two-man areas, and there's these low-income housing projects that nobody would dare go into, where the cops go into in Jersey City, and these areas in Hoboken, or areas in certain areas in New Jersey where police don't go unless there's two to maybe three squad cars. Two squad cars with four cops to go in and respond to the call, and with the extra car sits outside and watches the squad cars while the police respond. That's what kind of trouble these places are. Sign me up. I want in. You're going to pay me extra. You're going to pay me, as the New Jersey Bell phone company, what they call combat pay. I want in. How do I get it? So I teamed up with a guy from Texas, and he was just this big old cowboy that came to New Jersey to work, and I teamed up with him, and we go in 9 o'clock at night into these areas where gunshots and all kinds of things were running out and ringing out, and it was great. I loved it. I was making bank.
1: And you've been listening to Giovanni Rocco tell the story of his Catholic upbringing in a tough New Jersey neighborhood, a working class New Jersey neighborhood, Bayonne, surrounded by docks and waterfronts. And my goodness, surrounded by sketchy, let's just say sketchy people. Lots of mobsters, low grade, and then of course, motorcycle gangs and groups. And it was just, well, let's just say it was tough sledding for young Giovanni. Plus, he really didn't have much of an appetite for any kind of authority, talking about and perhaps even being a bit proud of being in detention by the time he was in kindergarten and first grade. That story about how he got to graduate, well, that just sounds so New Jersey and so Bayonne. And by the way, I grew up not far from these neighborhoods, so I know exactly what he's talking about. When we come back, more of Giovanni Rocco's story here on Our American Stories. 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
6: And we continue with Our American Stories. And we continue with Giovanni Rocco sharing his own story coming up on some of the tough streets or tougher streets in New Jersey. Let's pick up where we last left off.
7: When I was 20, going on 21, my dad had called me and said, yeah, they're given a police job and it's in Hudson County. And if you want in, you know, you should take the test. And he knew my background. The chief knew my background. He knew who I was. I played in his yard as a kid. I saw the things that he was doing as a police officer. I knew he was a strong Marine. He was a great policeman. He was an aggressive policeman. He was a very well-respected man on both sides of the aisle. I'm on the criminal side. Even the mob respected this man. So when he called my parents' house, my father handed me the phone. I got on the phone with him, and he says, look, G, thinking about hiring you. I can make an 11 spot. I would look to hire you if you could tell me that you've changed your ways and you can tell me that, you know, you're on a straight and narrow and you're going to give me the best that you can give me. I would consider doing this. What do you think? My response was, yeah, sure. I'll give it a shot. The most disrespectful thing to say to a Marine and a police chief you could possibly say. And he said, that's the best you have for me. I'll give it a shot. And then quickly I puckered up and I said, all right, yes, sir, I'll take the job. I'm very interested and I want it. And that was it. I walked a beat for a while. I earned my way into a car. But more importantly, when I had showed up for one of my first daytime tours they gave me, I went to my locker and I was greeted by a cop who had chased me around for years as a kid in the street. And I made a sarcastic comment, like, I said hello to him, but I guess the way my delivery was not well. And he was a motorcycle cop back then, really big guy, slammed his locker door shut, literally grabbed me by the throat, pushed me up against the locker and said, don't ever talk to me again. You're a piece of garbage. You don't belong here. And you're not one of us. So I realized where I stood with these guys. So I had to be real careful on how I moved. But for my dad, he made it very clear. Do not ever let me find out that you put your hands on somebody that's handcuffed. I don't care who they are, what they did. You better respect people. You better treat people the way you want to be treated. And that's the golden rule that my father raised me and my brothers on. Treat people the way you want to be treated. I never forgot that. And then eventually they came to me early in my career and they offered me a position in a narcotics squad. But it wasn't narcotics, it was Day's Vice. Now, Day's Vice was prostitution, gambling, organized crime. It's not what I wanted. But I wanted my gold shield, and I took it, and I worked days for a while, and I worked my way through that. So eventually what had happened was one day I decided to kind of go back to my old roots with my uncle, Pete. He had built a 77 chopper, a Harley-Davidson chopper, and I thought it would be cool if I had ridden it to work one day and took it to work to the precinct. And I'm comfortable enough now, and I'm on the job, and I'm young enough, and I showed up with police pants, a white T-shirt, and a leather jacket, and I had my handgun, my duty weapon, just shoved into my pants. Couldn't get more gangster or more of a douche if you tried. And as I pull in, I start setting off all the car alarms under the building because they're sensitive alarms, and I see somebody waving their hands, like telling me to cut it off. And as it come out of the shadows, it was my chief. He looks at me, he says, Giovanni, whose bike is this? Why is it under the building? He thought we had impounded it. He sees I'm coming in for work. I said, no, it's my bike, you know. And it was totally street illegal. No blinkers, no this, no that. It was something an outlaw would ride, something a one percenter would ride. And it just offended him big time. And he went up one side, down the other, ripped me a new one, the way I was dressed, the fact that I had this leather vest on, and who did I think I was, and he gave me this job, and he promised me, you know, I promised him, and I gave my word to him, and he called me in on a carpet. We used to call it the carpet because he had a carpet under his front desk, and he had to stand there in front of it like you were in grade school, and he'd be on the phone, and half the time I think he staged these things because he was always tell his secretary, like just like my principal did, send him in. And he'd still be on the phone with somebody, and he'd make you stand on that carpet for about what felt like forever, but it was only 30 seconds to a minute. Hangs up the phone. So, what are you doing with the bike? Do you still have the motorcycle? And he was kind of toying with me a little bit. So he gave me an opportunity and said, look, if I give you an opportunity to work an undercover case that they have going on, would you do it? And I said, yeah, sure, I'd love to. He says, well, let's talk about it, let's think about it, and I'll get back to you in a few days. And he gave me the opportunity to work some really low-hanging fruit, a couple little layups that were undercover work. And then eventually what happened was there was a DEA case, and they were infiltrating and trying to infiltrate a certain motorcycle group out of New York area. They gave my orders to go in and buy a certain amount of marijuana and some handguns, and I totally screwed it up. He gave me a chance to make it right. Long story short, I went back in. I made it right. They gave me an informant. The informant introduced me and kind of vouched for me. And during that time, the Bureau had come to me. I had a guy who was doing, he was an undercover agent, and he was doing some dope deals in organized crime. And he was brought in to buy dope off of these kids. They were in their 30s. And by that point, I go inside the house and I tell my wife, who was also a detective at the time, she was working sex crimes. And I said, real quick, I got to run down to Atlantic City. I'm going to clean up real fast. I'm going to run down and have dinner for a couple hours and I'll be back by 11 o'clock at night. I should be home. And of course, she worked undercover work and she knew that I was not going to be home on time. And she said to me, no, you have to have the kids in the morning. I'm on call tonight for sex crimes with my agency. And I start on call at midnight. So if you're not home by midnight and I get a call, there's going to be a big problem. So you need to be home because you have the kids in the morning. Don't worry about it. No sweat. So you can only imagine when I show up down Atlantic City, 9 o'clock turns into 10 o'clock, 10 o'clock turns into 10:30. We're waiting and we're waiting and we're waiting. And I'm not sitting there, and I'm not putting on an act anymore. I'm seriously just pissed off that we're waiting this long. Cops wait, right? Drug dealers don't wait, cops wait. And I'm sitting there watching the Yankee game, and I'm a Yankee fan, so the Yankees are losing, so that's just adding more misery to my night. I could hear my wife's voice in my ear saying, midnight, you know, and I'm thinking I'm going to turn into a pumpkin. Once again, I'm going to fail my relationship. I'm going to let her down like I always do, and I'm not going to be home. I'm not going to do what I said I was going to do. And I'm sitting there thinking of all these things, so by the time this guy shows up hours late, he multiplied like a gremlin, and there's maybe now three or four of them there, and there's two of us. And we're eating dinner, we're finished dinner. And my colleague, Nikki, he had looked at and he says, hey, I want to introduce you to these guys. I don't need to meet anybody, Nick. I'm just here to eat dinner, do your thing, and let's get out of here. I don't know what you're here for. I don't even know who they are. But the Yankees are losing. I just want to go home. So he says, all right. But again, these guys are shooters. They're known as shooters. They have a history of it. So I have to be on. And as we're watching the TV and I'm watching the Yankees come back, he says, what do you think, G? I said, what do I think about what? He says, well, he's got it on him. You want to do it in the bathroom or you want to do it right here? You want to go outside in the car? I go, what do you have on you? You have something on you. And he says, you know, the powder I brought for him. I said, you have powder on you right now? He says, yeah, I got it in my pants. And I kind of turned the direction to the undercover and he knew I was playing my part. I said, really, this is what you do? You put me in this position? with this idiot? He goes, relax, G. Don't tell me to relax. I don't know this guy. I don't know what you're doing with him like a gangster would do. See, I took everything I learned in the street as a kid and I applied it now to my career. And these are conversations I would watch happen in the pizzerias or happen in the restaurants when I was washing dishes and stuff. This guy here, you want to do a drug deal in a bathroom like you're a 16-year-old girl in high school. And I'm belittling this guy now. And he looks at me and he's a serious guy and he's looking at me like, you know, he'd like to reach across the table. You waste my time. I eat dinner. You were supposed to be here for dinner. Where were you? He says, well, I told him my truck broke down, this and that. Yeah, he says, well, I could order something. I could eat. I haven't eaten all day. You're not eating at my table. Here, you want something to eat? And I had pie a la mode. It was all melted. Ice cream with apple pie. And it's all melted and liquidy. I said, here, you could eat that. That's what you get for showing up hours late and leaving me sit here and my friend sitting here. Want to do like a 16-year-old girl in a bathroom. And I'm just talking out loud, like a psychopath would do, like I used to see in the street. Specifically the gangsters and the mobsters I saw.
6: And you've been listening to Giovanni Rocco telling the story of his entry into his life as a cop. He was destined for two lives, one a criminal and the other a cop. I mean, there's sometimes a fine line between the two. And here he is getting baptized by fire. Quickly, it turns out, he's having real run-ins with authority from fellow cops and then also by his own chief, showing up all like a gangster on his Harley and not well-received by his boss. But ultimately, the chief saw something in Giovanni that he liked. That is, the kind of guy who might just be able to earn his stripes undercover. And he gets his first gig, as he put it, in the narcotics and vice squads, prostitution, organized crime, and that border between those parts of criminality. And then that first undercover case, and of all places, Atlantic City, a notorious place for mobsters to do their work in New Jersey. And when we come back, more of this remarkable story, you'll be hearing more from Giovanni Rocco here on Our American Stories. 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
6: And we continue with Our American Stories and with Giovanni Rocco telling his own story about his life as an undercover cop. Let's pick up where we last left off.
23: They always talked out loud, and I always drew from that.
7: Want to sit here and sit like a girl, whatever. Hey, sweetheart. I start snapping my finger at the waitress. Little Italian girl. I would never in my life, if my mother heard me talk to another female like this, she'd chop my hands off or give me a fat lip. Hey, sweetie, come here. You got one of those things, those bags, the bags that you bring the food to get to go? A to-go bag? I said, yeah, go get me one of them. And again, I'm playing a character. I'm playing that low-level street Giovanni, the Christopher Moltisanti guy. Yeah, go get me one of those. And she looks at me as if my wife would look at me or somebody in my family would look at me with that Italian eye and say, I'll kill you, I'll stab you. I'll go in the back and get a steak knife and I'll stab you right here. I said, go ahead, go get me one. She comes back and throws it on the table. I say, hey, sweetie, I apologize. Thank you for getting this for me. And I look at him and I go from friendly to just stone cold. And I go, now here, put it under my hand under the table. Give it to me under the table and shut up. Don't say nothing. Just reach in your pants and put it in his bag. And he does. And as he's doing it, I look at my partner and I go, I can't believe you do this to me, you know? And it's the things you say in that world that you have to listen for. I said, for you, it's for you that I do this. You know, if I go back inside, it's for something that I did, not something you did. I did this. I put myself back inside. See, what I'm saying to this kid is I've been to prison. I'm telling this kid I'm a street guy. I'm telling him that we're serious guys and he's a nobody. I'm trying to paint that picture because I'm trying to survive to make it home to my family. He gives me the dope. I put it in a bag, I take it, and I made like I put it in a car. I went outside, I gave it to the case agents a block or two away, and I come walking back inside. We wrap that meeting up and we're done. Like so many other times, of course, this guy here, Jimmy, he goes back to the neighborhood. He's from North Jersey, specifically Elizabeth, New Jersey. And now he has a story. His story is, and he's going around telling everybody, because you have to understand, we're the FBI, we're the federal government. We have more sources in the street and more microphones all over the place that you can't count them. And he goes back to a specific neighborhood where the DiCavalcante crime family is very strong. And he starts telling everybody, I just went to Atlantic City last night. I had dinner with these guys, Bruno Scarfo guys, serious guys. He made up a whole legend for us, a whole story, a whole backstory, kind of building bona fides for himself. So you know what? Let's just do a couple of deals with him and be done with it. It's real quick, quick and simple. All right. So what we did was we agreed that he saw a warehouse full of stolen goods that I had, and it was out of China, and we had a $300 million seizure of counterfeit goods. There's some cigarettes we gave him. I had given him some Timberland boots and some Uggs. So you can only imagine when people are selling those in the street, especially with union jobs and at union construction sites, when guys from the organized crime groups, they start to see these things. And a guy like Jimmy, who doesn't have two nickels to rub together, now he's selling boots at their sites. They want answers. They want to know who he's doing business with. So Jimmy explains to a guy named Luigi Oliveri. Luigi Oliveri was a hooked up guy, not a made guy in the DiCavalcante crime family. We knew him. He was on our radar. I knew about him for decades. So he starts to tell me, well, listen, I got a friend, Luigi. He wants to meet you. He says that he might want to do business. Would you mind if we introduce you to each other? So we did that, and I met Louis. And the good thing with Louis was he was always on time. You could set your watch to this guy, and he always had the money. He walked around with a knot of hundreds and peeled off whatever he owed you, and he always had it right there. Very, very different than the characteristics of Jimmy. Thing was, I needed to hold Jimmy's feet to the fire, and I kind of explained to Louis that he owes me this money, and I got to collect this money from this kid, and maybe you could help me with that. He goes, well, what does he owe you? And I told him, and he kind of knew already. And I said, well, I got to get this money. I got to recover this money he owes me. And, you know, I'm doing some other things that I don't want to talk to you about, but I'm doing some other business with him too, kind of planting the seeds. And I said, but I need to recover this money. He goes, all right, don't worry about it. Listen, he reports to me anyway. Reports to you? Yeah, he's with me. I'll make it right. Here's what we're going to do. Tell Jimmy, if he doesn't have your money, he's going to force your hand, and you're going to have to go to another family, another crime family. Crime family? And now we're talking crime families? I don't know what you're talking about. And again, even though I knew the mob, I had to play dumb. I needed an education for evidence purposes. So he says to me, clear as day, he says, look, you don't understand what I'm saying? Listen to me. I'm with the DiCavalcantes. I have no idea what that is. He says, you never heard of DiCavs? What a great tape I'm making for the Bureau now, right? But the thing was, Jimmy wanted to still do business with me. And if you can imagine now, we're kind of like school kids. They all have a crush on me, and they all want to date me, and they all want to make money with me. But the thing is, Jimmy now has to trump Louis. Louis already trumped Jimmy because he's always on time, his money's always good, and he's connected. So Jimmy tries to trump Louis. And I meet him in a mall. As I'm there in a meeting, he says to me, my uncle's a soldier. And again, playing stupid, I go, he's in the army? He goes, no, he's a soldier in the DiCavalcante crime family. My uncle is Charlie Stangle. Doesn't mean anything to me, Jimmy. Is he going to give you the money you owe me? Because that's all I want to hear. Is your uncle going to give you the money? No. Listen to me. I could go to my uncle, and he can give us permission to sell this stuff in the street, and we can do all this, and this. Great tape. I go back to the Bureau, and the Bureau says to me, and the case agents say, this is great. See, the problem is, and the Bureau knew this at the time, Charlie Stango, he is feared. Fear isn't the word I can use to describe the vibration of fear that he sends through the organized crime community. I mean, guys like John Gotti would fear somebody like Charlie Stango. He is a gangster's gangster, the persona of a gangster. He's in his 70s. As I'm having this conversation with Jimmy, he's being released on parole for murder. An absolute maniac. So you can imagine, as I walk in, you can see in his eyes, ice blue eyes, but they black over like a shark's eyes. And sits me down. Right next to him, stares into my soul, just looking at me, kept repeating my name, first and last name, Giovanni Gatto. Giovanni Gatto. Giovanni Gatto. How was that spelled? Two T's? Yeah. And he's just sniffing. And he goes, okay. Charlie says, okay, I'm going to let you do this meeting. I'm going to let you do this thing in the street.
23: And now he's looking at his nephew. And he says, so you see what's happening here, right? I'm vouching for you with Danny. You embarrass me or you do something, I'm going to let him do what he has to do to you. You understand me? And you can see the hesitation in Jimmy's eyes. He's reached a point or a threshold in his world and a level of acceptance that his uncle has never given him. So he goes, you see what I'm doing here, right? Yeah, Unc, I see. No, you don't. And he just belittles him like a sociopath would do. What I'm doing is I'm putting you with him and I'm vouching for you. And me vouching for you is telling them you're good for the money. And if you screw this up and you do something bad, I'm gonna let these guys have you and they're gonna kill you, period. And that's it. And I don't care if you're my nephew. Now, you want that? And of course, what do you think Jimmy says? Yes, I want that. And Jimmy was excited and things were going great. And once we started making enough money, Jimmy had hit me up and said, look, go buy another burner phone. I'm gonna give you a number. It's my uncle, he wants to talk to you. So I call him on a burner phone and he says, yeah, you know, come and see me in Las Vegas. I want you to come out here. We have to have a conversation. So you're gonna forget Louis, you're gonna sell to Louis. You're not gonna be with Louis' crew or anything like that. You're gonna come under me and you're gonna answer to me and you're gonna start reporting to me on a daily basis.
6: 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This language of his, this mastery of the gab, the gift of gab, and his credibility as a wise guy, well, it wasn't fake. He had earned it as being a wise guy himself of sorts, not a mobster, but man, he was around them. He knew how they spoke, how they talked, how they walked, and thus that made him a perfect undercover cop. Just listening to him takes you back to the real specificity and brilliance of The Sopranos, where those street corners came alive, those pork stores and the places where the Italian second and third generation Italians hung out and just shot the bowl together and lived that life. The life of, well, not working very often. And when the work came, well, it was ugly, it was dirty, and it was the life that these guys chose. When we come back, more of Giovanni Rocco telling New Jersey stories, Sopranos style, on Our American Stories.
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9: 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How about that?
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6: And we continue with Our American Stories and with Giovanni Rocco, who's by now an undercover agent for the FBI, infiltrating the Northern New Jersey rackets, the Northern New Jersey Mafia, which was perfectly captured in The Sopranos as someone who grew up in and around those neighborhoods. And my goodness, those neighborhoods included Newark and Jersey City and Hoboken and Elizabeth. Let's pick up with Giovanni Rocco where we last left off.
7: And my relationship with Charlie from that point on has now exploded. It has now become a father and son relationship, not just an associate relationship. I am out in Vegas all the time. I'm going back and forth, and eventually he does stick his hands in my pocket. I have to start kicking up, and I have to start, you know, I know the money's going towards organized crime. I'm kicking it up to him. He's explaining it. He's a captain. He's explaining to me that he wants to bring me in on this thing. He's explaining his status in the organized crime world and with the family of the decavs. He's explaining to me who the bosses are, how the administration works, the inner workings of it. He has given me a tutorial of tutorial. And I go home every time I can get home. I'm trying to be home, and I'm trying to balance my criminal world and my crime family with my real family. And it was a disaster. My wife said to me, it's going to end horrifically for us. You know, her law enforcement brain is much smarter than mine. You should stop doing what you're doing. How can I stop doing what I'm doing? I'm all in here. I'm in. This is the best work I've ever done. I'm committed to this, and I'm addicted to it. I'm not leaving this. Fast forward, some things happened throughout the case where I was at a soccer game for my daughter, and I took the weekend off. And you can only imagine, here I am in board shorts, flip-flops, and I look nothing like Giovanni Gatto, and I'm Giovanni Rocco for the weekend, and I'm at my daughter's game, and up walks an associate from the Gambino crime family. And here I am with my family. I'm in New Jersey. I don't have kids in my underworld. So when I had flanked him and came around, I came from his side, and I yelled his name, and I said, Gooms, as a sign of affection, Gooms, Gooms. And he looks, Giovanni. Yeah. And he says, what are you doing here? I said, what do you mean what I'm doing? I'm here for soccer. Come here. You know, And as I go in for the kisses, my wife sees this, and my wife knows something's up, and thank God she did, because we always had a plan, an escape plan, whether it's on her side or my side, how to get out of something. She grabs my kids, wrangles them up. I mitigated it well. I pulled a story out of my and I walked away, and I left the whole field. I just walked, and I finally called my wife, and I said, look, I got to get home. I can't come back. She knew that. And I heard the excitement in her voice and the stress in her voice, and she was like, and I said, just maintain your composure, relax. She goes, no, you don't understand. His daughter that came up and said hello to you, she's playing against our daughter in the next game. And she is the first time they had our surname, our legitimate name across her back of her jersey. I said, all right, relax. Just maintain your composure. Just get through this. Send my father. He has his car. Just tell him to come pick me up. I'm walking on the side of the road. He'll pick me up and bring me home. From that point going forward, we realized as a family it wasn't good for me to come home anymore. I would fly out to Vegas regularly. It went really well. So well that Charlie decides that he's going to go above and beyond, and he's going to go on record with me, with the family, with the administration, where Charlie let it be known, from now on, Giovanni speaks for me. When you speak to Giovanni, you're speaking to me through Giovanni. What I witnessed was I was invited that day to the pork store, to Satriales. And as I come around a corner with my Cadillac Escalade, he sees me. And I look out the window, and there's the central casting of Sopranos, all decked out in their suit jackets and their leisure. You know, they're decked out. They're there for a meeting. It's the powerhouse. It's the administration. It's the underboss. It's other captains. There's people from the neighborhood who have come out to pay their respects. Guys from the family are there, and they're all waiting outside. It went off without a hitch. He started building a crew for me. I had about 6 guys reporting to me on behalf of Charlie, and then one day he decides he's going to put his son Anthony under me. When I went and met Charlie at a high-end restaurant, I celebrated. I had a really good score. Asked him if I wanted to go out to dinner. And in that dinner, there was a moment of trust there that he had started sharing about the administration's conversations and sharing me about Louis. And I was like, well, yeah, you know, so what's the deal with him? And then he explains the administration is not happy with him. And therefore, the administration decided that it's time for Louis to go. I said, what? Really? A guy that you know your whole life, this kid grew up in this thing. Like, you know, you're just gonna kill him? Yeah, he's disrespectful. His bosses all got together and decided that it's time for him to go. But I sat down and they told me what the plan was, and I told him that you would do it. He said, why, you got a problem with that? Very, very aggressive. I said, no, I don't have a problem at all. And Charlie looked at me and, you know, I love you. You know, the I love you started coming out from all kinds of people. We finished up at the house, and again, my last conversation was in his house. And I challenged him, and I said, again, I got to ask you, Charles, it's not that I'm not going to do this, but I'm worried about how it leaves me. And he grabs the remote and turns it up. He's, listen, you get me? I see what he's saying, but the investigator in me, I have to get him to verbalize that. No, I don't know what you're saying. And I grab the remote, and I lower it down to where it's decibels where you can hear his talk. I said, no, I don't. He goes, listen to me. This gets done in November. I go up. When I go up, you go up, okay? They're going to open up the books, and that's that in November. I'm off parole. Once I'm off parole, I'm going up. I could be number 2. And he's trying to explain to me he's going to be made either an underboss or a consigliere or something. And there was whispers of that. So I said, so wait a minute. I'm getting upped? He goes, yeah, that's why I'm telling you not to worry. What do you think I'm saying to you? I'm going to propose you and you go up. I said, oh, that changes things altogether. That's a beautiful thing. He says, yeah, okay, bang. And that was it. I say my goodbyes, I gotta go. I was feeling it. Like, you know, I said my goodbyes, they were my final goodbyes, and I had to be real careful not to get emotional, not to get, like, you know, upset or shaking or sweaty or clammy. And I said, all right, give me a hug, I'll see you later. And he says, all right, come on, I'll walk you out to the garage. And he's excited. He's like a little kid, we're standing in the garage, his shoulders are bouncing, he's bouncing, he's all quirky, and he's like, this is good. Like, yeah, I can't wait. I said, yeah, I know, I can see it. You're excited, you're crazy, you're a madman. He's like, I know, but I wish I could be there with you, I really do. I said, all right, he goes, listen, take a couple of bottles of water. It's you know, you're gonna be dying of thirst. What time's your flight? Call me when you get there, all right? I said, well, I'm not gonna kill him as soon as I get there, Charlie. He goes, no, I'm asking you, she said it's snowing, I wanna make sure you got home okay. Just call me and make sure you tell me you landed all right. I mean, with the snow and everything, you're flying. If you get delayed or whatever, I don't care about that, I'm not worried about that. I'm worried about you getting home safe. I said, okay. So the next morning, Everybody got rounded up. Doors got kicked in. So my family's relocated to an undisclosed location. I had to lie to my kids for many years. They just thought we were on a real extended vacation. And when I tell you we packed bags, my kids had to go through evac plans. And my little guy, he was young at the time. He was a toddler at the time. And imagine at 1 o'clock, 2 o'clock in the morning, the bureau is telling you have to train your son to run to his favorite spot. And that's where he will hide in case anything happens. Built a safe room in the house and all kinds of stuff in case to hold off until they can get there. And I was relocated. We were living in one safe house or we were someplace. And my daughter had gotten, she was in grade school. And you know, when kids get books, one is mandatory you have to read that the teacher gives you. And then you could pick another book, you know, you want to read for the summer. And she came home with a book, and it's the name of the book was Greetings from Witness Protection. I was like, why this book? She's like, I don't know, it looked good. It was like a Judy Blume type of book for little girls. And I was like, well, okay, that's going to be the book. And a few days later, like, here's Mr. Tough Guy, Mr. Covert Operations, and I could talk my way out of anything. And this little girl comes out of her bedroom like 2 or 3 days later. She goes, I'm reading my book. And my wife and I are standing in the kitchen, and she says, can I ask you, son, are we in witness protection? When I tell you, I just looked at my wife and I was like, you got this, right? And I ran out. I got to go do something. You take care of this. And my wife and her true just Italian delivery is just like, well, what do you think? You know, you're not a stupid kid, you know? So again, along the way, I've talked to them. And when the time is right, I sit them down and talk to them. But it's hard.
11: When I got unplugged and I retired, I'm like, what do I do now? I started doing public speaking for law enforcement and first responder stuff. And then I got into the world of treatment, mental health and substance abuse. So it helps me, right? Sharing your stories, having a podcast now. And it's out of the Mob Museum in Las Vegas. It's the same thing in treatment. If you share your stories with somebody else and they can identify with it and realize, oh my God, so I'm not weak. I'm just not processing the trauma. And you can help them get through it. You know, the analytical part, I try to empower everybody when I do my presentations. I go, look, I'm going to tell a story of an undercover world, but, you know, whatever your job is, whatever your function is, just apply it to your purpose. Whatever your skill set is, apply what I'm saying to your skill set, you know? So hopefully it encourages them. Somebody along the way said something that struck a nerve in me, and now it's just pay it forward kind of thing, you know? It doesn't matter how much money you make. Sometimes that's the reward. That's the payment.
6: 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And a special thanks to Giovanni Rocco and also the Mob Museum in Clark County, Nevada. 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And my goodness, getting that close to a captain and then to somebody who would one day be an underboss. 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The story of Giovanni Rocco here on Our American Stories. 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
5: Striking targets in Iraq. I'm Lisa Lacera, Fox News. The U.S. military says U.S. and Saudi forces struck sites used by Iran-backed militias in Iraq, used to carry out attacks on American and Saudi interests in the Middle East. This coming after the U.S. intercepted a new round of strikes on U.S. forces in the Middle East, breaking the pause in fighting.
20: Officials say several ballistic missiles were intercepted. U.S. and Saudi Arabian forces responding with precision strikes on Iran-backed groups in Iraq accused of targeting U.S. troops and Saudi energy sites.
5: Fox's Kevin Cork. Meanwhile, the Houthis claim to have fired missiles at a Saudi oil tanker, forcing it to turn back. The Senate has moved forward with legislation that would put major sanctions on Iran and Russia for its war with Ukraine. Ukraine's President Zelensky tells Fox's Sean Hannity he's willing to try diplomacy with Russian President Vladimir Putin.
21: Minimum to negotiate ceasefire for some period of time and give possibility for diplomats to negotiate, but Putin doesn't want.
5: And he says he had a good meeting with President Trump where they discussed Patriot missiles for Ukraine.
21: He accepted that he will give us licenses.
5: Zelensky came to Washington to attend the funeral of South Carolina Senator Lindsey Graham. The service for Senator Graham held this afternoon at the National Cathedral in Washington, where President Trump remembered Graham's long tenure in the Senate.
22: No bill became law in the most exceptional republic in human history without Lindsey Graham having a say in it.
5: The president called Senator Graham a force of nature and said he would miss him greatly. Japan's prime minister says 13 people have been found dead, many others injured or still missing after a powerful earthquake struck part of the southwest of the country. Japan's Fire and Disaster Management Agency says more than 200,000 people have been advised to evacuate. 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
5: A Texas man is charged with capital murder in connection with the death of his young daughter.
27: Lorenzo Rodriguez is accused of keeping his two-year-old daughter inside a locked car while he slept in his home after a night of drinking. Police suspect the child died from being in a hot car, given the temperature that day in Midland, Texas, was around 99 degrees, according to the National Weather Service. It's believed the temperature in that car may have risen to more than 130 degrees. In Texas, capital murder can be charged for a limited number of offenses, including if someone's actions result in the death of a child under 15 years of age. Police are continuing to investigate the case. Grinnell Scott, Fox News.
5: A Georgia teen convicted of killing two students and two teachers at Appalachia High School has been sentenced to life without parole. Colt Gray had pled guilty Friday to 55 counts, including murder in the September 2024 attack at the school about 45 miles northeast of Atlanta. A former Hong Kong opposition leader has been allowed to stay in the UK after initially being detained.
0: Wu Chi-wai traveled to London to reunite with his wife and son following 5 years in prison in Hong Kong. But after initially being refused entry, he was allowed to stay in the UK for only 1 week. The activist pleaded for more time with his family and has now been granted a six-month visa. Wu was jailed over his role in Hong Kong's quashed pro-democracy movement. British authorities feared he'd seek residency, considering him not a genuine visitor. Supporters say it would have been wrong to send Wu straight back to the city that jailed him. Jonathan Savage, Fox News.
5: Authorities in Uganda have declared the nation free of Ebola following the discharge of the country's last patient in mid-June, even as the virus continues to ravage neighboring Congo. I'm Lee Silasera. This is Fox News.
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6: 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They're some of our favorites. Today, our regular contributor, Bill Bryke, brings us a fascinating story about the day British troops finally left American soil after the end of the Revolutionary War. Here's Bill.
30: The British Army held New York City for 2 years after Cornwallis surrendered to George Washington at Yorktown on October 19, 1781. The city's population had fallen below 10,000. Most of the residents were loyalist refugees from revolutionary terrorism. Accident, disaster, and the war had disrupted civic life. The Great Fire of September 21, 1776 had burned everything between Whitehall and Broad Streets, as far up Broadway as Rector Street and as far up Broadway as Beaver Street. Rents had risen 400% within the first year of occupation, the price of food and other goods and services 800%. The Provincial Assembly, City Council, and courts were dormant, although nothing indicates the politicians had stopped drawing their salaries. The city was governed by the British Army, and its government, in the absence of a free press, had become corrupt. Some New Yorkers made fortunes. Mr. Joshua Loring, who had pimped his blonde wife to General Sir William Howe to gain appointment as commissary of prisoners, became wealthy by selling provisions meant for prisoners of war on the black market. Others cloaked their sadism in the red coat. Captain William Cunningham, the provost marshal, commanded the jails and prison ships holding American prisoners of war. The Sons of Liberty had roughed him up before the war. He repaid the debt with interest. He enjoyed torturing people. According to Burroughs and Wallace's Gotham, Cunningham admitted to murdering as many as 2,000 American prisoners by starvation, hanging, or poisoning their flour rations with arsenic. At night, he swaggered through his domains, wearing the red coat with silver lace and epaulets, the cocked hat, the powdered wig, and the tall, glossy boots and spurs, with a whip in his hand, sending his prisoners to bed, shouting, "Kennel, ye sons of kennel, ye!" On November 30th, 1782, the American and British delegates signed preliminary articles of peace. The first article reads, "His Britannic Majesty acknowledges the said United States to be free and independent states." The articles were proclaimed in the king's name from the steps of the City Hall on Wall Street. The loyalists were horrified. William Smith, a longtime resident merchant and fervent loyalist, wrote that the news shocks me as much as the loss of all I had in the world and my family with it.

0: 7th, 1783, thousands more followed. With them were numerous African Americans, former slaves, freed by the British military government for their services in the king's armies. On September 3rd, 1783, Americans, British, French, and Spanish signed the Treaty of Paris. The news reached New York in early November. On November 21, 1783, Carleton ordered all British forces to withdraw from Long Island and Upper Manhattan. That morning, George Washington met George Clinton, the governor of New York, at Tarrytown. They rode south through Yonkers to Harlem, where they stopped at a tavern near what is now Frederick Douglass Boulevard and 126th Street. The day chosen for the evacuation was Tuesday, November 25th, 1783. It dawned cold with a bitter northwest wind. During the morning, a Mrs. Day ran up the stars and stripes over her tavern and boarding house on Murray Street, its first appearance in the city since September 1776. Captain Cunningham, resplendent in red coat and white wig, pounded on the door. "Take in that flag," he roared. "The city is ours until noon." He then tried to pull it down. She belted him full in the face with her broomstick, bloodying his nose, and then dealt the captain such lusty blows as made the powder fly in clouds from his wig and forced him to beat a retreat. Washington had chosen General Henry Knox to command the American troops marching from McGowan's Pass in what is now northeastern Central Park into the city. Knox had been a bookseller, a dumpy, bespectacled little man who had read every book in his stock. The war transformed his theoretical passion for artillery, after all, he'd read all the books about it, into practical experience. Behind the glasses and the big belly was the soul of a lion.
1: And you're listening to Bill Bryke tell the story of the British troops finally leaving New York. The British had come to win. And my goodness, the battle inside this country, the Loyalists taking one side, that was one third of the country siding with the crown, one third with the Patriots, and one third hiding under their desks, hoping for it to pass over. And New York City, chaos, people fleeing. It was an exodus. The town had 27,000 people. At certain points, it got down to 8,000. When we come back, more of this remarkable story, the British finally leaving America once and for all, that story here on Our American Stories. 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
4: And we're back with Our American Stories and the story of Evacuation Day, the now forgotten holiday which celebrated the 25th of November in 1783. On that day, the British armies finally left the now free United States after the Revolutionary War. When we last left off, Bill Bright was telling us how General Washington had chosen a bookseller turned general to take over as the British left our new country. Here's Bill to tell us more about General Henry Knox.
5: In 1775, in the dead of winter, he inspired Continentals and militiamen to drag the cannon seized at Ticonderoga in the name of the great Jehovah and the Continental Congress to Albany and across the Berkshires to Washington's army at Boston, and he had marched with them. As a boy, I noticed a monument near my family's home in Latham, New York. It read, "Through this place passed General Henry Knox in the winter of 1775-1776 to deliver to General George Washington at Cambridge the train of artillery from Fort Ticonderoga used to force the British Army to evacuate Boston." Knox set out early from McGowan's Pass, heading a column of some 800 foot dragoons and artillery. He paused at the Bowery and 3rd Avenue, near today's Cooper Union, until 1 p.m., chatting with the British officers commanding the redcoats standing a block or so before him. The last British detachments now received orders to move. They moved down the Bowery and Chatham Street, picking up their outposts as they passed, and wheeling into Pearl Street, marched to the East River Wards, where they were rowed to the fleet. Knox followed the British down Chatham Street and then turned onto Broadway. He marched south to Cape's Tavern, a little below Trinity Church, and formally took possession of New York City in the name of the United States. On receiving a message from Knox that he had done so, Washington swung into the saddle and rode downtown, Governor Clinton at his side. At the new jail, at the northeast corner of today's City Hall Park, Captain Cunningham paraded the provost guard for the last time. Accompanied by the hangman in his yellow jacket, Cunningham's command passed between a platoon of British troops, which fell in behind them as they marched down Broadway. They and the City Hall's main guard thus became the last enemy forces in history to occupy New York City. Washington rode down Pearl Street to Wall Street and then went on Wall to Broadway. At Cape's Tavern, a group of citizens welcomed the commander-in-chief. An eyewitness said, "The troops just leaving us were as if equipped for show, and with their scarlet uniforms and burnished arms made a brilliant display." The troops that marched in, on the contrary, were ill-clad and weather-beaten and made a forlorn appearance. but then they were our troops. And as I looked at them and thought upon all they had done for us, my heart and eyes were full, and I admired and gloried in them the more because they were weather-beaten and forlorn. The British had left the Union flag flying over Fort George on the Battery. The halyards, the lines for raising and lowering the flag, were gone. The banner had been nailed to the staff. And the pole was greased, heel to truck, to prevent or hinder the removal of the emblem of royalty and the raising of the stars and stripes. The grease rebuffed all efforts to climb the staff. In the crowd was Captain John Van Arsdale, a New Yorker, revolutionary soldier, and peacetime sailor. Recalling Peter Goulet's hardware store about 10 minutes away in Hanover Square, he sprinted across town and liberated a saw, hatchet, cleats, rope, and nails. He began nailing the cleats into the greasy pole. He climbed a little, drove in more cleats, and climbed farther. Bit by bit, he ascended the pole. He reached the top. He ripped down the British flag and flung it to the cheering crowd. Then he attached new halyards and scrambled down the pole as the stars and stripes ran up it. General Knox's field guns began a 13-gun salute. As the colors went up and the cannon roared, the British weighed anchor and made for the open sea. That night, Washington and his officers met with General Clinton in France's Tavern at Broad and Pearl Street for a feast of reason and a flow of soul. They offered 13 toasts to allies, friends, comrades living and dead, their hopes for their new country, and certain immutable principles. The next 9 days were marked by what one observer called good humor, hilarity, and mirth. Thus, at Governor Clinton's dinner for the French ambassador on Tuesday, December 2nd, 1783, his 120 guests consumed 135 bottles of Madeira, described as, it may not look like much, but it can fell an elephant, 36 bottles of port, 60 bottles of beer, and 30 bowls of punch, while breaking 60 wine glasses and 8 cut glass decanters. On Thursday, December 4th, Washington breakfasted with his officers in the long room on the second floor of France's Tavern. Then the commander-in-chief rose to his feet, and there was silence. Most intelligent warriors who have written of their experiences, from Xenophon to William Manchester, admit that they fought not for king, flag, or country, but for the guys they were with. The revolutionaries were no exception. Washington said, "With a heart full of love and gratitude, I now take leave of you. I most devoutly wish that your later days may be as prosperous and happy as your former ones have been glorious and honorable." Then he could say no more. General Knox stepped forward, embraced him, and both men wept. At last, composure regained, the commander-in-chief went down the stairs, popped on his cocked hat, and strode into Pearl Street. The infantryman snapped to present arms. He acknowledged the salute. Then he walked west. Orders were barked. The column moved out behind him. Near the Battery, at the foot of Whitehall Street, a barge waited to take him to Paulus Hook on the New Jersey shore. From there, he traveled to Philadelphia, where he resigned his commission to Congress and returned to private life. November 25th was celebrated as Evacuation Day in New York for more than a century. But Evacuation Day was gradually overwhelmed by R.H. Macy's aggressive promotion of Thanksgiving, a rival end of November holiday. Around the beginning of the First World War, it faded away. Yet in 1983, through the support of Manhattan Borough President Andrew Stein, New York City commemorated the bicentennial of the evacuation. A parade marched down Broadway to the Battery, featuring hundreds of reenactors in the uniforms of the British and Continental Forces. The British Union flag was flying from the staff of Castle Clinton. Then Harry Van Arsdale, the Union leader and direct descendant of Captain Van Arsdale, stepped forward to lower the British colors, which were presented to Her Majesty's Consul General, who kissed them. Van Arsdale clipped the stars and stripes to the lanyards and ran it up the pole. A dozen brass muzzleloader cannon along the Battery began firing a salute, and the crowd cheered wildly. On August 16th, 1824, Marie-Joseph-Paul-Yves Roche-Gilbert de Mortier, Marquis de Lafayette, the last living general of the Revolution, the hero of two worlds, landed at the Battery to begin his tour of the United States. Tens of thousands were awaiting him. Among them was a company of veterans of the Revolution. The Marquis insisted on inspecting them and slowly walked down the line, greeting and shaking hands with each man. Lafayette took a second look at the last man. Then he smiled. "Van Arsdale," he said, "I remember you." Then the captain who had ascended the flagpole and the Marquis who had been a major general at 19 embraced.
4: And we thank Bill Bright for that beautiful storytelling. And my goodness, well, that's why we do what we do here at Our American Stories. What we've lived through as a country, what George Washington did. Evacuation Day, the day the British troops finally leave America in 1783. Put that on your celebration calendar, folks. What a great day, especially if you're New Yorkers. This is Our American Stories.

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11: On August 4th, 1962, Marilyn Monroe died. 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
0: And we continue with our American stories. 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
12: On a sunny June day in 1944, the only sound on the flight deck was the wind as the B-24 Liberator, absent the power of its four engines, glided to its final moments of life before ditching in the choppy waters of the Adriatic Sea. My father, Lieutenant Ernie Latham, was pilot in command. Attention crew, get to the back of the plane. Certain his men had followed his last order, he now focused all of his attention on flying the wounded bird. The command was standard operating procedure. The tail section would give the crew the best chance to survive. Earlier, as the wounded plane limped its way across Yugoslavia, he gave them the opportunity to parachute. No one jumped. Now, at 300 feet above the water, it was too late. The young lieutenant and his entire crew would digest their fates together. Flaps. Ernie spoke in normal tone and volume. There was no need to panic. It only made flying the airplane more difficult. Seconds later, the flaps remained unmoved. Hogan, drop the flaps, Ernie shouted the command as he glanced at his co-pilot. Lieutenant Hogan seemed transfixed on the instrument panel. His hands were in his lap and in a flat, monotone voice, he kept repeating, I can't believe this is happening. I can't believe this is happening. Plane slammed head-on into the wave. Instantly, the Liberator went from 110 miles an hour to dead stop. The roaring sound of twisting metal screamed as the bomber began to break apart. Then it became dead quiet, quiet as a grave. Now, with nose of the plane aiming to the bottom of the sea, he had a strange thought. They'll think I died in the crash. Never know I drowned. Guess I ought to try to get out. This began the arduous task of extracting himself from the sinking plane. Upon breaking free of the tangled shards of metal, he bobbed to the surface. Here, about 200 feet away, he discovered the emergency lifeboat. He fumbled with his pocket knife, found it, and quickly used it to free the dinghy from its mooring. This activated the propellant, and it inflated instantly. Climbing aboard, he began to search for additional signs of life. Of the seven remaining crew members, he found and saved five. For the 15th Air Force, it was a record that would never be broken. Within 30 minutes, the sound of a high-powered boat could be heard rushing toward the stranded airmen. The speeding craft, filled with German soldiers armed to the teeth, brought a new terror. Throw your guns overboard. The command came as Lieutenant Latham tossed his service 45 in the drink. The German boat, emblazoned with Nazi swastikas and flag, circled the dinghy. When it came to a stop, a man's voice offered a broken English breath of hope. Hugo, no guns. They were Tito's partisans. The German uniforms were the ones they'd taken off, good Nazis, the dead ones. 5 days later, the Yugoslavians returned the Americans to the warm confines of the 464 bombardment group. Back in Pantanella, Lieutenant Latham offered debrief to his commander. He left out the fact that he had injured his back pretty severely in the crash. He'd be sent back to the States and lose any chance of flying his dream plane, the P-38. After he offered his detailed mission assessment and debriefing, the major said, you need some rest and recuperation. How would you like 3 days of R&R in Rome? That works. What about the rest of my crew? A couple of are banged up and will be in the hospital for a few days. They'll all get their R&R. It's strange how the fickle finger of fate points to the fortunate few. There is an old quote, it's not what you know, it's who you know. On his first day in Rome, Ernie met the right one. He and Jim Jameson hit it off immediately. After 3 days of hard drinking and soft women, Ernie asked Jameson, what do you fly for the Army? I'm company commander of the 306 fighter wing, P-51s. Oh my God, you got to get me a transfer. I'd love to fly for you guys. I'll do that. Who's your commander? Major William Moore. Oh, I know, Bill. We were in primary training back in Oklahoma. I'll send in the transfer request when I get back. Back at the 464th, Lieutenant Latham came to attention as he greeted Major Moore. Well, I have some good news. You're receiving the Silver Star for saving so many of your crew. And best part, you get to go home. They want you for a war bond tour or something. Ain't going, Ernie said. You have to if you take the star. The Army can keep its pretty medal. I want to fly fighters, and I have a chance if Major Jameson does what he said he would do and gets me a transfer. He already did. I got a call from Jameson this morning, and the courier dropped off the formal request about 10 minutes ago. If you sign the papers, I'm heading to fly P-51s. The major smiled. I've already signed it. But when you get to your new ride, you'll need to come back and tell us how much fun it is to go fast. The next day, Ernie reported to the orderly at the 306. I'm Lieutenant Latham. Need to report for duty. Where's Major Jameson? Just a minute. Sir, the new pilot is here. Send him in. The 306th new hire came to attention upon entering the old man's office. Lieutenant Latham reporting for duty, Ernie said as he stood at attention before his friend. Major Jameson smiled as he stood and greeted him. You start learning how to fly a Mustang? Well, that's what I want to talk to you about. Well, I need to ask for one more favor. For as long as I've been alive, I've wanted to fly a P-38. And now I have that opportunity if you'll transfer me. Jameson wrote the letter to the office of the 15th Air Force Command, and in 3 days, Ernie joined the proud ranks of the 49th Fighter Squadron. Here, he would complete the remaining 36 missions of his standard 50-mission requirement of the Army Air Corps. Dad's days in the 49th came with many exciting tales of valor. His new gaggle of wingmen, stories of missions over Germany and beyond, came with photographs to prove it. I listened to every word he spoke and hung on each. In the early 50s, when Superman made his debut on black and white TVs around town, my classmates turned their mom's old bedsheets into capes. I wore Dad's service cap with the gold bar. My Superman was stronger than 100 locomotives, flew faster than a 50 caliber bullet, and best of all, he sat at the head of our family dinner table every night. Dad didn't need a Silver Star, and I never wore a cape.
13: And a terrific job on the production by Greg Hengler, and what storytelling by Roger Latham about his father, Lieutenant Ernie Latham, a real-life superhero. And you can be one to your kid. They're watching you. My dad had many exciting tales of valor, the son said. I listened to every word he spoke. I hung on them, he said. And that story about turning down the Silver Star and the Easy War Bond Tour. The Army can keep their pretty medal, Lieutenant Latham said. The story of Lieutenant Ernie Latham and so many soldiers who served their country valiantly, and the son who remembered them and honored them here on Our American Story.
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0: And we continue with Our American Stories. Our next story comes to us from Jeff Bloodworth, who's a professor of American history at Gannon University. He's also a fellow at the Jack Miller Center, a partner of ours here on Our American Stories. 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
29: John McCormick was the most American Speaker of the House in U.S. history. But the roots of this Americanness are not what he claimed them to be. The supposed son of Irish immigrants rose to national prominence alongside John Kennedy. In 1961, JFK was inaugurated as the nation's first Catholic president. Later that year, McCormick became the first ever Catholic Speaker of the House. Proof positive of immigrant America's rise to the mainstream, McCormick, ironically, had reinvented his immigrant story. In this, he could not be more American. America is the land of reinvention. Ben Franklin, who is often called the first American, established the template. Born in Boston, he escaped indentured servitude as a teen by fleeing to Philadelphia. In that city, he reinvented his roots, and in the process made himself into a founding father. McCormick followed a similar path. He reinvented his immigrant story to become Speaker of the House. In that office, he presided over the most prodigious legislative session in American history and remade the nation's immigration policy. John McCormick claimed to be the eldest son of Irish immigrants, who dropped out of grammar school when his father died to be the family's breadwinner. In reality, his dad, Joe McCormick, was neither Irish nor dead. Joe McCormick was a Protestant Scotsman who hailed from Canada before settling in Boston. The Nobies, as they were called, were despised in Irish Catholic Boston. And far from dead, Joe McCormick had instead abandoned his family. Added to this, the Speaker was not his eldest son. To succeed in Irish Catholic Boston politics, young McCormick had reinvented his family history. His living Scottish Novi father became a dead Irish immigrant. His live Irish mother, who was born in Boston to Irish immigrants, was now born in the old country. His three older siblings, who were very much alive, were said to have died in infancy. The eldest son of Irish immigrants who supported a widow mother was a biography more befitting an ambitious politician. McCormick came from humble roots. Once his father left, he did drop out of high school to work and support his mother and younger siblings. That much was true. Tall, gaunt, and reserved, he lacked the shamrock style made famous by colorful Boston politicians. Tellingly, in Congress, he befriended powerful Southern congressional barons of Scotch-Irish descent. The Scotch-Irish were Protestant Scots who had immigrated to Ireland in the 17th century before coming to America in the 18th century. The Scotch-Irish, as they were dubbed, largely settled in Appalachia and the South. Not coincidentally, McCormick, the reinvented Irish Catholic with a Scottish father, shared much in cultural style with these men. In Congress, McCormick was a bridge who built relationships and alliances across religious and regional lines. But the reinvented Irish politician nevertheless carried an urban Catholic grudge his entire political life. In the 1920s, rural Protestant America struck against Catholic urban immigrants via prohibition and immigration restrictions. Most everyone knows about prohibition, but forgotten to history was the 1924 National Origins Act. This legislation was the source of McCormick's grudge. The 1920 census revealed that urbanites outnumbered rural Americans for the very first time in U.S. history. Massive overseas immigration to cities had shifted power to urbanites from rural Americans. In reaction, Congress passed the 1924 National Origins Act. The law, in effect, froze immigration, especially for Catholics and Jews coming from Southern and Eastern Europe. Elected to Congress in 1928, McCormick devoted his very first House speech to denouncing the law. He may have reinvented his Irish immigrant story, but the congressman was a devout Catholic who loathed the anti-Catholicism and rule bias in the law. His career helped soothe these tensions. In 1940, he became majority leader alongside Texas Speaker Sam Rayburn. For 21 years, the duo ruled over House Democrats. But their alliance was more than just a partnership between the two men. They established what was called the Austin-Boston Alliance. In this, a congressman from Texas and Massachusetts held either to the Democratic Speaker or Majority Leader post for nearly a half century. This cemented a political alliance between the Catholic and Jewish urban North and the rural Protestant South. McCormick was one half of the Democrats' political spine for more than his purported Irishness. A devout Catholic who never drank alcohol, he valued loyalty, remembered everything, and kept everyone's secrets. There was never a hint of scandal in his political life. He and his wife, Harriet Joyce, were renowned for being one of Washington's most devoted couples. Unlike other congressional leaders who worked late and then hit the cocktail circuit, McCormick dined with his wife every night of their 51-year marriage. Modest, thrifty, and upright, he was regarded as the moral compass of the House. In 1961, the legendary Sam Rayburn died. Elevated to the Speaker's office, the 71-year-old McCormick became the first ever Catholic Speaker of the House. Along with JFK and Senate Majority Leader Mike Mansfield, in 1962, America's three highest-ranking officials were all Catholic. This was yet another sign of immigrant America's rise. After JFK's assassination, Lyndon Johnson's 1964 landslide victory gave Speaker McCormick an historic opportunity. And the Speaker did not disappoint. In 1965, he passed 93% of all White House submitted bills. And that session, alongside Franklin Roosevelt's first Congress, is recognized as the most productive in American history. But no single piece of legislation pleased McCormick more than the 1965 Immigration Act. Equipped with big majorities, passage of the bill was never in doubt. The only real roadblock was Cleveland Congressman Michael Feehan. He chaired the House Subcommittee on Immigration, and he opposed reform. The administration had pushed a bill that gave skilled immigrants priority, but Feehan made family unification primary. In other words, those migrants seeking entry into the U.S. with an American citizen as a family member were given priority. Feehan believed this would keep American demography unchanged. Ironically, Feehan's stipulation resulted in the exact opposite of his intentions. By the 1960s, European immigration to the U.S. had ebbed, but migration from Asia, Africa, and Latin America surged. It was these migrants who used Feehan's family unification policy. The results are clear. In 1965, 84% of the U.S. population consisted of non-Hispanic whites. In 2015, that number fell to 62%. Today, this demographic change has made immigration into a hot-button political issue yet again. John McCormick would recognize today's debates, but Speaker McCormick's career shows that immigration is a solvable issue. We have survived these debates before and reached a consensus, so we can do so again. We did so in 1965 because Speaker McCormick, with his reinvented background, had built alliances beyond ethnic, religious, and regional boundaries. The Austin-Boston Alliance had bridged the rural, urban, and Catholic-Protestant divide. America is a land of reinvention. We Americans are almost always in the process of reinvention and becoming something new. But in doing so, we stay true to our roots. Americans like Ben Franklin and John McCormick know that where you are from is not as important as where you are going.
0: And no finer sentiment has been expressed on our show. We Americans are almost always in the process of becoming something new. Where you are from is not nearly as important as where you're going. A terrific job on the production, editing, and storytelling by our own Greg Hengler. And a special thanks to Jeff Bloodworth for bringing us the story of Speaker John W. McCormick. And what a story indeed it was. And a special thanks to the Jack Miller Center. He's a fellow there, Professor Bloodworth. And the Jack Miller Center is a nationwide network of scholars and teachers dedicated to educating the next generation about America's founding principles and history. And does this all sound familiar? Immigration debates, the divide between rural America and the city. Well, it's still here, folks, and that's why we love telling these stories. The story of Speaker John W. McCormick here on Our American Stories. 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
10: What's happening, fellow sports fans? It's Andy West. Let's look back on this day in sports history, July 29th. We'll start today in 1986. The USFL, the United States Football League, wins and loses in its lawsuit against the National Football League. The jury finds that the NFL did violate antitrust laws, as the USFL claimed, but awards the USFL only $1 in damages. Ouch. Let's wish a happy birthday today to Dak Prescott, the starting quarterback for the Dallas Cowboys. Born today in 1993 in Sulphur, Louisiana. Dak's real name is Rayne, spelled R-A-Y-N-E, and he goes by Dak because his middle name is Dakota. And today in 2018, Chipper Jones, Alan Trammell, Trevor Hoffman, Vladimir Guerrero, Jim Thome, and Jack Morris are inducted into the Baseball Hall of Fame in Cooperstown, New York.
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11: Targeting groups in Iraq. I'm Lisa Lacera, Fox News. U.S. Central Command says U.S. and Saudi forces hit sites used by Iran-backed militias used to carry out attacks. This coming not long after the U.S. stopped an Iranian missile attack on American forces in the Middle East.
12: This all comes just hours after the president met with the leaders of Ukraine and Israel at the White House. The attacks shattering a brief pause in the fighting as mediators try to get both sides back to the negotiation table after weeks of escalation.
11: Fox's Kevin Cork. Israeli Prime Minister Benjamin Netanyahu says he's skeptical about any deal with Iran.
9: It's our common resolve to make sure that Iran doesn't get nuclear bombs to threaten every American with.
11: On Fox's Hannity, this evening the Senate moved forward on legislation that would sanction Russia for its war on Ukraine. Ukraine's President Zelensky says during his meeting with President Trump this morning, he gave the okay for licenses for Patriot missile systems.
13: We have to be quicker than Putin because Putin has more people than we, and we have to save our people and use more technologies than people. That's what we do.
11: And Zelensky tells Fox's Sean Hannity, Vladimir Putin does not want to negotiate an end to the war. Zelensky was in Washington to attend the funeral of South Carolina Republican Senator Lindsey Graham, a staunch supporter of the Ukrainian effort. President Trump spoke at Graham's service at the National Cathedral in Washington.
14: He died doing the work he was born to do. He was truly a great politician, serving the country he loved to serve so deeply.
11: The president acknowledged he and Graham were not friends at first, recounting a story of a disagreement the two had on the campaign trail in 2016, where he gave out the senator's phone number, though he said Graham got the last laugh, calling him at all hours for the last 10 years. 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
11: Crews in Washington continue clearing debris and restoring power after an EF3 tornado struck the city of Menasha yesterday.
35: First responders in Menasha, Wisconsin, calling it one of the most difficult times in the city's history. But a miracle that no one died in the widespread damage from peak winds of up to 140 miles per hour that tore through numerous homes and businesses Monday.
36: This is going to be a long challenge for the community. Ask everybody to stick together, and that includes being patient with each other. That includes helping each other.
35: Winnebago County exec Gordon hints a city curfew is now in place in Menasha, where roads are blocked with massive amounts of debris. The power's still out, with area shelters opening for people who no longer have a place to call home. Jeff Manasso, Fox News.
11: Major Hurricane Genevieve is roaring in the Pacific, though forecasters say it's far from land. The storm is now downgraded to a Category 4 after reaching Category 5 Monday. Another financial company is eliminating jobs in the era of AI.
37: Visa is cutting 2,600 jobs. The Wall Street Journal says the company is looking to streamline operations and boost efficiency with artificial intelligence. The credit card and payments giant says the cuts will be mostly in technology and product teams and will impact about 7% of the workforce. A memo viewed by the Wall Street Journal from Chief Executive Ryan McInerney says technology trends are changing how money moves around the world, and to capture the opportunities, Visa must continue evolving how it works. Intuit, Cisco, and Facebook's parent Meta have all announced cuts in recent months, citing artificial intelligence. Jenny Cosella, Fox News.
11: Americans' confidence in the economy fell this month as gas prices went up and the U.S. and Iran stepped up fighting. The Conference Board says its Consumer Confidence Index fell to 90.8 in July from 92.2 in June. I'm Lisa Lissera. This is Fox News.
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2: 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It doesn't matter if you're sitting in your car, at work, or with

0: emotions and thoughts. And, it got a little rocky there for a while. I was kind of wondering, what is this all about? Is this all there is? And why am I having all these thoughts that go through my mind? Why do I think everybody else kind of got a rule book and I didn't get one? And I just felt really out of place. And I started to read science fiction and watch science fiction movies. And this was a way that I could understand some of the existential issues that I felt like I was facing, that there weren't really answers for at school or at soccer practice. Or, it just seemed like I knew that there was something else out there. I knew that there was a lot more going on than met the eye. And these science fiction novels and books and TV shows, Close Encounters and E.T. and Star Wars and Star Trek and reading Stranger in a Strange Land and A Wrinkle in Time. These really had a powerful impact on me because even though they are fantasies, right? Narnia and Lord of the Rings, they speak to truths just like mythology did and still does today that are hard to convey in any other way. And kind of the magnitude of what they talk about seemed to match the magnitude of the feelings I was having. So as I moved forward, I was like, I think there's a lot more going on in the inner world than most people realize. And I just want to spend my life, number one, trying to figure out what is going on in there. Do we have any power over it? And is there a way that it can be used to heal our lives, to transform us, and especially to make a contribution to society and to our communities?
1: Oh, good for you. And you're doing a marvelous job doing it. What do your colleagues say about your work?
0: Well, I am so lucky to have so many great colleagues over the years. It's tremendous. And I've received so much support for diving into the science of imagination, not just from colleagues. We've started something called the World Imagination Network, and these are scientists and scholars all over the world who are joining us at the Arthur C. Clarke Center for Human Imagination to delve deeply into the power of imagination and how it works. Where does it come from? How can we foster it? Because, as I said earlier, I think it's really urgent right now that we think of new solutions to what seem to be sort of crushing realities out there. And you can see on the news, there's a lot of talk about what's going wrong, but there's not that much talk about what could go right.
1: Well, that's a good point. Let's take some calls. Let's go to Arthur in Ontario, Oregon. Welcome to the program, Arthur. First time caller for us. Hold on for a second. Let me get this going. Hi, Arthur.
2: Hello. Hi, Mr. Norrie. It's such an honor. I've literally grown up my whole life listening to your show.
1: Well, thank you, sir.
2: My question, I guess I came up with a second one too. Why do we seem to have less imagination when we get older? And also, are there any exercises we can make to improve our imagination?
0: Absolutely. Well, one interesting thing is that some research actually shows, and this will be surprising to people, that younger people, even though we think we have a ton more imagination when we're in childhood, as we grow older, we actually end up having more capacity for our imagination. Doesn't mean that we use it, doesn't mean that we train it, but we do have more capacity simply because we have so many more experiences to draw from. But I do think that there is a feeling over time that imagination gets squelched or flattened. I call it the great flattening. And I mean that in a couple ways. One is the flattening of being obsessed with these screens that we're all looking into for most of our days now, but also just a sort of atrophied imagination. I ask people sometimes, how many classes did you take in your education, let's say K through 12 or K through 16 education in what imagination is, how to access it, what practices foster it, how you can tell the difference between ideas that might be usable for something to be created in the world and which ones are just ideas, right? So I do think that less attention to imagination as we get older, more of a focus on acquisition, accomplishment, productivity can lead us into a place where we just don't even feel like we have any time left to imagine. So one of the things I mention in the book is I use an acronym called VISTA, VISTA, and this is a set of tools underneath each one of these Letters is a set of tools. They stand for visualization.

0: ideation, sensing, transforming, and applying. And underneath each of those are dozens of practices that you can use to get that imagination working again, and you can apply it to various aspects of your life. You know, athletes use imagination to practice when they're not on the pitch or on the court or on the field. And research shows that when they do imagine practicing, they get very real performance benefits from it. There's even one study, or a few studies actually, showing that if you're recovering from an injury or if you're trying to strengthen a muscle, if you imagine that it's strengthening while you're doing it, you get up to 30% more strength in that muscle. So it's just a matter of using it more intentionally, more frequently, and then using some of these practices I talk about in the book.
1: Since you've been doing this, what has been one of the most profound things that you've come across?
0: That's a great question. Yeah, I think it would be a set of things that I see in people. And it can be somebody who has been stuck for a very long time with a maladaptive belief that has been limiting their lives. You know, something like, I could never be an artist. I could never be a singer. I could never live the kind of life that I want to live. And they have tons of reasons why this could never happen and that why there's no pathway toward it. And then they might engage in therapy that uses a lot of imagination. They might engage in work like internal family systems or gestalt work, or some people call it parts work, where they meet certain parts of themselves and they have conversations with these parts of themselves. Sometimes they give them a name, they give them an image, they give them a character, and they start to talk with this character. And this character is like, hey, I can't let you take that risk. It's not safe. You're going to be humiliated. And then they find other characters inside of them that's like, hey, man, we're being humiliated now by not taking the risk. How about we take that part, take care of it, integrate it more into our lives? And then people find, because of that imaginative episode, they're able to take that risk that they had been avoiding their whole life, and within a few years, feel like they're living much closer to the life they were hoping for, and they're showing up in a way that's different. So I see the power of imagination every day when I work with clients, when we work with people in workshops, and I think these are profound experiences that can change people in very real ways.
1: In what kind of ways would they change?
0: Well, you know, sometimes people will say, I need to keep myself protected in all of my relationships. So I'm not going to get too vulnerable. I'm never going to ask for help. I'm not going to show my emotions. And they find that people in their lives are like, man, I can't get a beat on you. Like, who are you? Like, I don't feel connected to you. And they're like, why does everybody keep telling me that? Well, they'll go through one of these experiences or several. They'll start to work with the parts of themselves that are holding them back from being more genuine and authentic. And before you know it, they're testing out being able to do those things. And then their friends and their partners, their kids, their colleagues are like, wow, you're so different than when I first met you. I'm so glad that you have opened up a little bit. I feel so much closer to you. And they're less lonely. They have more meaning in their lives. And, you know, that's really the kind of stuff that matters in life, is connection, compassion, having a group of people around you that you care about and they care about you and that you can trust and they trust you. Those are the things you remember much more than your work achievements or how many things you produced. That is some of the most important part of life.
1: You said imagination isn't frivolous daydreaming. Then what could it be if it's not that?
0: Well, let's think about some of the problems that are facing us in as a human species. The way that we are moving through our worlds now, and lots of burnout, lots of loneliness, lots of people feeling a sense of hopelessness and despair. And this is very real. It affects people's mental health, which then affects every other area of their life, their marriages, their parenting, their workplaces. Kind of saps the meaning. People end up feeling kind of disenchanted and, you know, like they're alone in everything. And so that's the kind of thing that we can apply imagination to, where we can work with people to say, let's take a community that's all feeling a little bit this way, get them together in a room and have them engage in what we call world building. World building is what science fiction authors and novelists and fantasy writers and filmmakers will use to build a fantasy world. They think about, what kind of language do I want in that world? What kind of characters? What are the main activities? What is the most valuable currency? People will work together in these world building exercises and they will begin to say, wait a minute, we could actually build a different way for our company to be, or for our school to be, or for our community to move forward. Those are really profound exercises. And one of the things we did during COVID, the Clark Center for Human Imagination, we got together a bunch of young people who were in virtual reality because they couldn't leave their houses. So they each had a headset. They went into virtual reality. They met in an airship. This is a virtual airship where they're up in this blimp, this dirigible. And a facilitator had conversations with them about the worlds they wanted to build. And then the airship would land in virtual reality onto sort of a holodeck. And every week the kids came back, they would see that the VR programmers had started to build the world that they talked about wanting to build. And so this was extremely powerful. Kids could see, you know, I do have authorship over the future. I can have an influence on the future. People care. And one of the things the kids said that struck me was, no one's ever asked me what future I want to see. No one has ever asked me that question. And so it's upon us to make sure that we begin to rekindle the public imagination and to engage in intentional exercises for building new alternative realities.
1: Fascinating indeed. Let's go to Brian, east of the Rockies in Indianapolis. Go ahead, Bri.
2: Hello, George, old buddy, old pal, old friend of mine. How have you been doing?
1: Good, my friend. Thank you.
2: Good. Cassandra, how are you this morning, ma'am?
0: Doing great.
2: Man, what an interesting topic to talk about. And I got two quick questions, if I could, George.
1: Sure.
2: One, well, I hope we put this first one right. Is imagination a basic survival tool that came before logical thought? That's my first question. And my second question is, I hope this can pertains to what we're talking about. Why do some people have a more vivid mind's eye and some people don't?
0: Those are great. Go ahead.
2: I got a good mind's eye. You know, if I go visit a Civil War battlefield and stuff, you know, I can imagine just how, you know, everything went, you know, because I'm an American history buff, amateur American history buff. But I'm just wondering about those two questions, if you could answer them. And, George, I had a life-altering event, and I'm going to try to get on open lines on Friday and explain everything to you. Still healthy. I'm still married, but I'll talk to you Friday.
1: You got it, my friend. Go ahead, Cassie.
0: Yeah, I mean, I tend to think, and I think a lot of philosophers and evolutionary biologists think that imagination came quite early, that maybe it was before linear or logical thought. We don't quite know yet, but like I said, some of the imagination parts of the brain, when people are imagining and we give them brain scans, are very much in the midbrain as opposed to up in the cortex. And the cortex does get involved. And so it's sort of like having the imaginative content and having the cortex synthesize that content and see what's useful in it. So I do think that imagination probably comes earlier. And, you know, it's kind of like a lot of the topics that are discussed on this show. We call it a sixth sense, the intuition, this inner subjective knowing, the noetic. And a lot of people like to call it the first sense instead of the sixth sense, because it probably came before all the other ones. On the second question, it's back to the neurodiversity of imagination. Some people are really, really good at picturing things in great, vivid detail. I'm one of those people. I don't know if I'm hyper-fantasic, but, you know, pretty fantasic. But, you know, I have a lot of trouble with practical spatial imagination. So if I was to try to look at an empty room and figure out what furniture to put in it, I couldn't do it to save my life. I just don't have the ability to imagine exactly how something will look in a room, where, of course, an interior designer is fantastic at that. So if you feel like you don't have a vivid imagination, you might just be saying, I don't have a vivid visual imagination, but you might also have other strengths. You might have a great social emotional imagination. You might have a lot of originality, but you might also have a lot of practicality. You know how to imagine things that will actually work. Engineers are really good at imagining things that will work, whereas people with more fantastical imaginations are good at thinking of new ideas, but lots of the stuff doesn't work. Only a few things work.
1: Next up, Ruth in Maryland. Take it away, Ruthie.
3: Hi, George and Kathy. Thank you so much for taking my call. And at a very young age, I was reading and writing at a very young age. And I really think that helped my imagination a lot. And when I was younger, when people would upset me, I used to turn them into animals and write stories about them. Like kind of like Dr. Seuss, which brings to my question, he must have had an incredible imagination for all the different stories he wrote in the cartoons. So could you please comment on that, Cassie? Thank you.
0: Sure. Well, of course, Dr. Seuss is one of my favorites because he's a UC San Diego alumnus. So we love Dr. Seuss. And absolutely, some people have that artistic storytelling imagination that is just right at their fingertips and they know exactly how to put it down on paper. Other people, just in case anybody's losing hope, you know, we've got some incredible children's book authors and artists that didn't start doing any art or authoring until they were in their 60s, 50s, 70s. So sometimes later in life, it can hit you. And that's because imagination comes in two ways. One is intentional, effortful imagination, where you are trying to imagine something and you are purposely engaging in imagination practices. The other is that you're creating the ideal conditions under which spontaneous imagination is most likely to break through and give you those aha moments or those eureka moments. And so I tend to think that sometimes later in life, we have a little bit more space and time. Maybe the kids are out of the house. Maybe you've gotten a little bit more comfortable financially. Maybe you have a little bit more time. And so that creates conditions under which that spontaneous form of imagination can come through. So I'd encourage you to think about what are the circumstances under which you are most likely to have an original idea, and then to spend more time in those circumstances, being open, being ready for those ideas to come through.
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12: 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The third way. 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
1: 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The Ouija board on Coast to Coast. So get ready for that. We'll come back with final calls with Cassie Beaton in just a moment as we talk about imagination. Have you signed up yet to become a Coast Insider? 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
1: And welcome back to Coast, George Norrie with you, Cassie Veaton with us. 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
1: In the book, Imagine That, where do people get it?
10: Imagine That, Transform How You Think, Feel, and Live with the Science of Imagination is available for pre-order now. And pre-orders are very, very helpful for the book and getting the word out there. Amazon, Barnes & Noble, bookshop.org.
1: We love pre-orders, don't we?
10: Yeah.
1: Is this one of your first books?
10: Well, it's my first larger book, but I've written books before on spirituality and health and Living Deeply, which I wrote with Marilyn Schlitz and Tina Amarok at the Institute of Noetic Sciences on how people transform in their everyday lives.
1: Did you have fun doing it?
10: Absolutely. I've been so lucky to be able to study and write about, think about the things that I think are, number one, most fascinating to me, but I think are crucial for people's lives and our future collectively.
1: Let's go to Mayette in New York on the wild card line. Hello, Mayette.
11: Thank you so much, George. You really expand our understanding and our transformations at so many levels. But Cassandra, I have basically a two-parter for you, and I like to listen over the air. And a recommendation, first of all, you will resonate if you pick up, and it's very concise and well-written. It's called The Wisdom of the Shamans by Don Jose Ruiz, who is of the Toltec tradition, meaning that they understand that we come in with a whole set of beliefs, you know, particularly as adults, and they're very far from what's real reality and the joy and bliss and awe and wonder. But I want to give an example of how we've devolved in a certain sense, and I mean it with a lot of unconditional love. Someone who is very close to me and who actually helped me to survive a most negative police-type surveillance helper coming into my home, waking me illegally with a second set of keys. It was supposed to be protective and waking me up until my immune system had run down. I was having all kinds of symptoms and chronic fatigues, ill health, and I had much recovery. And someone who helped me through that is now kind of holding on to some resentment or disappointment as to something that she thinks of that I could have gotten to her, but I couldn't even get on the computer at one point. I had forgotten, you know, how to just get the computer going. That's how run down I was. And someone who's also part of the community gave me so much hope, and that's starting to come to pass now, of my having an ordained attorney, which gave me the thought that, well, what he really means, not so someone with a theological degree, but someone who is honest, and his prayer's working, but now he won't talk to me for some reason. So, yes, you've described how we devolved in certain respects. I also want to know if you're familiar with, and do spell your last name as I hang up, please. I do want to know, Cassandra, and you have such a great name, you know, that goddess who Apollo gave the powers of prophecy for, but no one would believe in. We're sort of like in a similar situation, so you have the perfect name. But there's a professor at UFC San Francisco, and she was on a program on NPR WNYC called Hidden Brain. And the name of her book is Tell Me Where It Hurts, The New Science of Pain. She's a pain psychologist, and they paid attention when someone has an amputated limb, they feel excruciating pain. So they looked at, whereas Western medicine, if you have a back pain, they just look at the physical anatomy. But she gave two examples. One was, it's called The Story of Two Nails, right? And one was someone on a scaffold way up high, with a skyscraper. And he fell, and a huge nail went into his boot, and he was in excruciating pain. But when he got to the ER, it turns out the nail actually went between his toes. And then someone with a nail gun saw a nail misfire, but they saw the nail go into the wall. There actually were two nails. One went into his face. And when he thought he had a terrible toothache, he didn't have any pain. 6 days later, he had a toothache. And when he went and got the scan, and of course the nail was taken out, but the nail was so close to one of his big arteries or veins. So I'll leave it there. But please get in touch with, and Georgia, and I said to Tommy, who is just such a dear, please have, her name is Raquel. It sounded like softness. And the book is called Tell Me Where It Hurts, The New Science of Pain, and How Pain is with the Brain and Much More Complex. And I'll listen to your comments and thoughts over the air. Thank you so much to both of you.
1: And Cassie spells her last name V-I-E-T-E-N. Go ahead, Cassie.
10: Yeah, you got it. Thank you so much. And I'm so sorry that you went through that really painful experience. Don Jose Ruiz, fantastic. And I was, of course, friends with his dad, Don Miguel, who has reached so many people. And that just brings up that cultures around the world throughout millennia have used imagination in a very real way, in a very serious sense. There have been so many cultures, the Australian Aboriginals and South American shamanism and a lot of the indigenous traditions, who understood that when you enter, some people called it the dream time, there's various names for it, but when you enter the symbolic realm, even Carl Jung in the West talked about entering into the unconscious and spending time there so that you could find the non-conscious parts of your being that were really driving your life without you even knowing it. And then indigenous tribes would imagine together what the hunt was going to be like that day. They would imagine meeting divine figures who would become their allies, animals who would become their allies. And, you know, in the modern world, the word primitive has been used, but I tend to think more of the word primal or prime. Again, going back to that first sense, that there is powerful and important information in our dreams and in our imaginations, in that inner world that we cannot access in any other way. Same with stories and movies and novels. There's a quote that says, some truths can only be found in fiction. And so I'm really happy that you brought up the Indigenous First Nations people and how they have always used imagination. And this is really interesting what you say about pain and the two nails story. One, because at UC San Diego, I serve as the clinical psychology director at the Center for Psychedelic Research, and psychedelics are known to open up people's imaginations in ways that are unprecedented for most people. We had a person who had lost his leg. He was a National Geographic explorer named Albert Lin, who's one of the co-founders of our center. And he was a very active guy. He was all over the world. He lost one of his legs in a car accident, and he had excruciating phantom limb pain, they call it, or pain where the limb no longer was. He tried absolutely everything for it, and he heard that for some people, psilocybin would help them. And he was using a mirror box where he would hold a mirror up to the existing limb, which would trick the brain into thinking the limb was still there, and that would ease the pain, but it was temporary. And so he went out in the desert, took psilocybin, and this is known to make the brain quite plastic and a window of opportunity for reconsolidation and profound learning. And he did the mirror box while he was on the psilocybin, and he says that he's never had pain in that area again. And when you ask him what happened, he says, I changed my story about the pain. I changed my story about the pain. And then I'd also just want to mention that Buddhist philosophy talks about the two arrows and suffering. And what they mean is one arrow can hit you, and that is something that was painful that you experienced in your life. But the second arrow is all the stories that you tell yourself about why it happened, how it shouldn't have happened, who's to blame for it happening. And that second arrow causes more suffering often than the first one.
1: Sure does. Let's go next to Nancy in Philadelphia. Go ahead, Nance.
12: Good evening. Fascinating show, and you're preaching to this choir. Just briefly, and I've mentioned this before on the air, when I was 1.5, I watched my mother die in front of my eyes, killed by a drunk. Now, fast forward from then on, I wondered, well, what is this life all about? What is the meaning of life and death? Fast forward again, I became a ballet dancer for 20 years, a music major and a singer. I wanted to be on Broadway doing musicals. Well, that didn't work out, so I went to law school and I became an accomplished lawyer. I'm a certified mediator, and I say I have a PhD in psychology that I earned at the School of Hard Knocks. Mm. Okay. Now, I am a person who's known as Mrs. Fix-It, both professionally and in my personal life. When people get into a situation that becomes so complicated and so difficult and they're overwhelmed and nobody can seem to figure it out, what's the solution, what's an answer, call Nancy, okay? And I come up with not just one possible solution, but maybe two or three. And people can pick their choice, whichever one, you know, seems to work for them. I've been known as a creative lawyer. Not sure exactly that that's a good thing. I've also been told, you know how to think outside of the box, which I never really understood that expression anyway. I identify myself as someone who has both feet on the ground, but my head in the clouds. And, you know, in terms of imagination, not just creativity, I say, you know what? Who created this world, which is so incredibly complex and yet works like a, you know, sound ecological system? And I say that would have to be the creator with the best imagination ever, God. And so that leads me to my question. How do you view imagination versus prayer? Because to me, my prayers have always been about the way I would like to see the future be, the way I'd like to see my life be, the world be, you know, and what can I do to help create that world, a better world? And so I kind of view prayer as like a self-fulfilling prophecy in a way that maybe motivates me even, you know, unaware, like unconsciously, to move forward to create the world I'd like to see. Like John Lennon's song, Imagine, that you play, George.
1: All right, let's react to that before we run out of time, Cassie.
10: Yeah, I find that the spiritual and religious imagination can be one of the most healing forces that people encounter when they use imagination exercises. And I like to think sometimes of the imagination as being almost like a river between the infinite consciousness. Some people call it God, some people call it the universe or the collective unconscious, where there's infinite possibility. and then this world of form and our ordinary reality. And so if you look at it as this kind of interstitial space where you can dive into it, receive messages that are often metaphorical or symbolic. People see images. Sometimes those images are sacred or divine to them. And they feel like they're very real, and that they can be transformative and healing, tremendously healing. And they can also provide allies as you cope with the remainder of your life. And so I think it's very, like when I was first about to write the book, I went on a hike in the Anza Borrego Desert, which is a vast, vast desert. And I was on the top of a mountain with a 360-degree view. And I asked what I felt like were the spirits that were present. What does the world want to know or need to know about imagination? And the answer was immediate in my imagination from the spirits that said, tell them it's the place we can most easily talk to them. And so if you're a spiritual person, I do recommend spending some time in your imagination. You know, you may meet figures that are quite important to you. People have talked to me about seeing those who were deceased in their imaginations and having a conversation with them and experiencing great healing from that deeply subjective experience. So I end with this quote from Harry Potter, where in the last film of Harry Potter, in the last book, Harry Potter is having a near-death experience and he's in some sort of a sort of semi-heavenly realm with Dumbledore. And Dumbledore finally says, you need to go back down. You're not ready to die yet. And Harry says, hey, has all of this been in my head? Is it real? And Dumbledore says, well, why does the fact that it's in your head make you think it's not real? And so it's not that every single thing that happens in your imagination is real. It certainly isn't, because that would really be boring. But some things in your imagination are real in a way that things in ordinary reality don't even touch.
1: Fascinating discussion. Thank you, Cassie. Her book, again, is called Imagine That. They're taking pre-orders. And we will be back in a moment on Coast to Coast AM talking about the Ouija board.
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11: White victim, female, pretty, wealthy.
10: A white woman's murder shocks the city. A black man from the projects comes forward with information about the case.
12: He says the police are his friends.
10: But out of nowhere, he goes from star witness to prime suspect.
12: And then that's it. They turn on him.
10: The system is hungry for a conviction. Lee Harris is sentenced to 90 years.
13: I get 90 years for killing somebody I have never seen.
10: Behind bars, Lee finds an unlikely ally in his cellie, Robert. The pair are like chalk and cheese. There's no way their paths would ever cross on the outside. But as a fellow inmate, Robert sees through the lies and vows to do the unthinkable.
14: On the rise. I'm Sue Guzman, Fox News. New reports of Iran launching surprise attacks on U.S. forces in the Middle East. The latest from Fox's Kevin Cork.
15: Officials say several ballistic missiles were intercepted. U.S. and Saudi Arabian forces responding with precision strikes on Iran-backed groups in Iraq accused of targeting U.S. troops and Saudi energy sites. Now, this all comes just hours after the president met with the leaders of Ukraine and Israel at the White House. The attacks shattering a brief pause in the fighting as mediators try to get both sides back to the negotiation table after weeks of escalation.
14: President Trump has honored Senator Lindsey Graham at his funeral service in Washington, D.C.
16: President Trump delivered a tribute to Senator Lindsey Graham at the National Cathedral in Washington, D.C.
17: It was a force of nature, and I will miss him greatly.
16: He said for 30 years, nothing of significance happened in the Capitol or even the world without Graham knowing about it, nor a piece of legislation passing without Graham having a say in it.
17: It's a testament to his towering impact that among those mourning him here today are leaders, presidents, prime ministers from all over the globe.
16: The president said while Graham's life was cut short, he lived it to the fullest and died doing the work he was born to do, going out at the top of his game. Jessica Rosenthal, Fox News.
14: The Senate has advanced major sanctions legislation against Russia, a bill that was spearheaded by Lindsey Graham. The official vote expected this week. Bipartisan leaders met with Ukrainian President Volodymyr Zelensky today on Capitol Hill after Graham's funeral service. Zelensky needed U.S. approval for licenses on Patriot defense systems. He says keeping ahead with the newest technology is vital in its war against Russia.
18: We have to be quicker than Putin because Putin has more people than we, and we have
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14: Zelensky speaking to Fox's Sean Hannity. 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
14: The Senate has confirmed Jay Clayton to lead the nation's intelligence agencies. The vote was along party lines, with Republicans eking out a win with 51 votes. President Trump has picked Clayton to head the office of the Director of National Intelligence after Tulsi Gabbard left her role as DNI to care for her husband, who has cancer. Sixth person has died from the Legionnaires' disease cluster that rattled New York City's Upper East Side. City Council Speaker Julie Menin confirming the news in a statement on X, although health officials say no new cases of the bacterial illness have been reported in nearly 2 weeks. No new cases of the pneumonia-like illness reported since July 17th, and the latest data suggests the outbreak has significantly slowed. Crews in Wisconsin continuing to clear debris, restoring power after a powerful tornado struck on Monday.
20: First responders in Menasha, Wisconsin, calling it one of the most difficult times in the city's history. But a miracle that no one died in the widespread damage from peak winds of up to 140 miles per hour that tore through numerous homes and businesses Monday.
21: This is going to be a long challenge for the community. Ask everybody to stick together, and that includes being patient with each other. That includes helping each other.
20: Winnebago County Exec Gordon hints a city curfew is now in place in Menasha, where roads are blocked with massive amounts of debris. The power's still out, with area shelters opening for people who no longer have a place to call home. Jeff Manasso, Fox News.
14: Newly released audio tapes disclosed by a conservative activist group appear to show former President Joe Biden sharing classified information with a biographer. This happened during interviews that occurred before his election to the presidency in 2020. About 3 hours of audio and 117 pages of transcripts with many redactions were released by the Oversight Project, an arm of the Heritage Foundation, after the former president lost a legal battle to keep those conversations private. I'm Sue Guzman. This is Fox News.
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6: Battlefield attacks. U.S. and Saudi forces launched attacks on Iran-aligned groups in Iraq in retaliation for drone attacks in the past 30 days, including attacks on Saudi Arabia's oil facilities. These came shortly after the U.S. also accused Iran of firing multiple ballistic missiles in an attempted surprise attack on its forces at a base in Jordan. Meanwhile, Iran has warned it will take any action, including resuming war, to keep control of the Strait of Hormuz. This as Iran and Oman have exchanged proposals regarding the future management of the Strait of Hormuz, as points of contention continue to exist between the two nations whose territorial waters border the strategic waterway. In comments to Iranian state media on Tuesday, Kazem Gharibabadi, the country's deputy foreign minister for legal and international affairs, said Tehran rejects any Omani proposal for an equal division of transit routes between the two countries. And oil prices rose over 4% to rebound from earlier losses, with WTI crude trading around $82.43 a barrel and Brent crude near $87.81 a barrel. George?
8: Thank you, Tom. Dr. John Curtis is called the onlinecolumnist.com. Let's get his perspective on what's happening. John?
25: Yeah, George, today's surprise attack is no surprise to anybody because we know that, you know, Iran has a real strategic advantage here, playing the hybrid war, guerrilla warfare game with the United States, basically. All they have is missiles and drones. And that's really all Ukraine has. When you talk about, Ukraine's bravado, and Zelensky, asking the European Union for hundreds of billions of euros in order to keep this war going. Zelensky acts like the war would be going the bill was not footed by the EU at this point. So when it comes to the Iran war, George, when you look at the fact that the price of oil dropped yesterday, well, this is, a couple days ago, from close to like $90, $92 a barrel, that's for West Texas intermediate crude,

0: like that. It means that Wall Street is not too impressed with this war that's going on. They don't see any end to it. They see no strategy to it. They see no way of exiting the war at this point. And Trump is caught between a rock and a hard place because he can't leave without having some control of that Hormuz, you know, that Hormuz Strait. And the EU has been utterly worthless to the United States in terms of offering any, you know, military or any other coherent plan in order to regain control over that strait. So this thing is not really a war. It's a scrum, a skirmish, an altercation. I wouldn't call it a war, you know, at this point, George. It's a back and forth trying to negotiate, you know, terms of, you know, of, you know, an endpoint. But we're a long way away from that.
1: Big time. It's a quagmire, to be sure. Thank you, John. 13 people dead in Japan as a 6.8 magnitude earthquake hit Japan's southern island of Kumamoto. It has left many more people trapped after a shopping mall partially collapsed. Several also unaccounted for at a paper factory there. And a highway bridge has buckled. Japan's prime minister said authorities will work through the night to coordinate the rescue operations. Tractor Supply Company is closing 75 underperforming PetSense pet stores locations across the country and slowing its new store growth plans. Let's check in with Catherine Austin Fitz. Catherine, retail's getting plugged. What's going on?
2: So retail is shrinking. Tractor Supply is the largest retailer in the rural areas in the United States. And in 2016, it bought PetSense, which was at the time sort of small retailer to, you know, obviously pets. And George, they're just, you know, they're what they're saying is stores that aren't making money, we're going to close. It's mostly in the southern United States. And what I would say is that the economy is soft and the rural economy, you know, is probably particularly soft. So this just shows you more shrinking as the economy struggles with inflation.
1: Does it seem like companies like Amazon are crushing these retail stores?
2: Part of it is the shift to online, but I don't think that's the big part. I think the big part is that the, you know, we're watching a tsunami of monetary and fiscal stimulus to a small number of corporations that is creating monopolies with government money. And it's a centralization of the economy. It's been going on for 20 or 30 years. It's accelerating. And it's basically, you know, it's making lots of billionaires, but it's not, you know, it's shrinking the tax base everywhere. It's a very dangerous government policy. And it's causing enormous misallocation of capital.
1: Big time. Thank you, Catherine. Appreciate it. In a moment, Anthony Hamilton back with us as we talk about his work, Mind, Time, and Power, Transforming the Present. And let's see what happens next on Coast to Coast AM.
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2: And welcome back to Coast. George Norrie with you. Anthony Hamilton back with us, a retired communication professor from Capilano University in North Vancouver, Canada. He's an author. One of his books is called Mind, Time, and Power. He's exploring the new model of consciousness that gives us the power to change the past, transform the present, and create the future that we want. Anthony, welcome back. How have you been?
3: I've been great, George. How are you? It's nice to hear your voice again.
2: Always a pleasure, my friend. You've been busy, huh?
3: I'm always busy, as a matter of fact. I got a couple of things on the go here. At the moment, I happen to be up. I can look out my window. I can see the Alaska Highway. I got invited to do a little bit of work up in northern British Columbia about a week ago. So that's where I'm speaking to you from right now.
2: Great. How did you get involved in studying the field of time?
3: Well, I had no choice.
2: Oh, really? You know, what happened?
3: It landed on me, right? I was a happy-go-lucky little kid living in Nova Scotia, and we just finished playing baseball, which was one of my favorite things to do. And I was walking home through a field. I fell asleep, and I had a dream. And in that dream, I saw myself. It was like I was sort of out of my body watching myself at the age of 32, leading some kind of a workshop or training or class or something. And I instantly knew that I was going to be, at that age, I was going to be a writer, a speaker, a university professor. I was going to be married to an Asian woman. I was going to be traveling around the world, helping people use their inner power to create a better life for themselves. And all of this just happened, boom, in like a flash of lightning. And I woke up from this dream and I went, whoa, you know, what happened to me? This was something very unusual. And I've been thinking about that dream ever since then. So that's over 70 years ago now.
2: Wow.
3: And so immediately after that dream, when I woke up from it, I thought, I think God just talked to me. Because I was from a religious family, you know, and that was the framework that I mm-hmm. was used to thinking in, you know. And so I thought, well, I've been reading in Sunday school about prophets and people that know the future in advance and can interpret dreams and things like that. But I don't think I'm one of those. I'm just me. You know, I'm just a 10-year-old kid, right? So I immediately started trying to figure out how such a thing could happen to me. And I thought, you know, whatever it is that happens to me, you know, whatever this experience was, it must happen to lots of people. They just don't talk about it, or they don't know what it is, so they forget about it, or they dismiss it as some kind of a fantasy. But for me, it was so real, I thought, I need to figure out what this is. So I started reading everything I could find about consciousness and the mind and time travel and space travel and reading books on consciousness. reading books on success because I was supposed to be teaching people about success. So I devoured dozens and dozens and dozens of books on personal growth, the secrets of success, you know, think and grow rich, and trying to figure out how it's possible to get a dream or a flash of insight from what I came to call my future self. And I thought, you know, if this happened to me, it must happen to lots of people. How come you don't hear about it? Well, what I eventually realized was you do hear about it. You hear about it all over the place, but you just miss it, you know, because we don't have a model of the mind or a model of consciousness that says it's okay to get information from the future. We know we can get information from the past because we have this thing called memory. And I assumed, and right up until 1995, scientists the world over assumed that memories were stored in the brain someplace, like a groove in your brain, kind of like a groove on a record or on a cassette tape or something like that, you know? And but how is it possible to have information from the future? Because the future hasn't happened yet. So I was trying to find an explanation for this. And one of the things that I was reading was about Albert Einstein and his theories of relativity, because he was talking about, he said, there is no time, there is no space, there's space-time. And what's true about time is true about space. The rules and the laws of time and space are mirror images of each other. So I thought, aha, well, one of the things I know about space is that information passes through it. Like you and I are having this conversation now, and you're in a completely different part of the world than I am, and yet the information is going back and forth between you and I. So I thought, maybe that's what memory is. And if memory is some kind of a connection through time, if thinking is really information passing through time, then that not only explains how I can remember the past, but it explains how I can get information from my future self. And it explains how anybody, if they want to be successful, they need to have a goal. And when they think about that goal, they make a connection to the future me or the future you that has achieved that goal. And that connection is what we call ambition, goal setting, visualization, planning, expectation. And that's the key to living a better life, is to decide on the kind of future you want, to decide on your future self, really, and to connect with that future part of you and to get information and get guidance from that part of you.
2: Anthony, did you have to turn to anybody for guidance and help, or did you learn this all on your own?
3: Well, like I said, I read a ton of books on it because everybody that I talked to, if I ever mentioned it to them, they looked at me sideways like there was something wrong with me. And I was driven to come up with an answer that was a simple way to understand what this experience was for me. Because I thought, either I'm crazy, either I'm insane, or the way that we're taught about the mind and consciousness and how the mind works and how thinking works is completely wrong. And what I eventually figured out after about 20 years is the second part, you know, that the way we think about the mind and thinking and planning is completely wrong.
2: When you look at things like time, consciousness, memory, is there a connection there?
3: Absolutely. Well, what the scientists discovered in 1995 using a functional MRI, these were scientists working to try and find where in the brain memories are.
2: Bob, I think we've lost you. Try to get him back on the phone. Anthony has disappeared on us, so try to get him back. He's on Zoom, And he's out of Vancouver, Canada. And that could be part of the problem. But Tommy's in the back, and he'll try to get him back on. We're talking to Anthony Hamilton, who's a retired communication professor from Capilano University in northern Vancouver, Canada. He is an author. His book is called Mind, Time, and Power. And he's exploring the new model of consciousness that gives us the power to change the past, transform the present, and create the future that we want. And he's talking about the possibility of how all this is tied together. Imagination, which we've been talking about this week. Memory, thinking, field connections, and things like that. So we'll try to see what we're doing. Tommy, how are we doing back there? We're going to get him? We've got you back, Anthony?
4: I don't know. Let me see if I can get on here.
2: I got you on the phone. So stay on the phone. Stay right where you are. We'll keep you on the phone for now.
4: It looks like it's trying to reconnect on Zoom here.
2: Yeah, let's stick with the phone for a couple minutes, and then we'll have Tommy come back and talk to you in a few seconds, all right?
4: Okay, great, George. Thanks.
2: But we were talking about how all this is tied together, but you learned it at a very young age, didn't you?
4: Well, what I eventually figured out was that a connection to the future is the same as a memory of the past. That the same as you and I are connected now through the phone or through the computer, the mind works that same way. That when I remember the past, what I'm doing is I'm connecting to a time that doesn't exist anymore, right? I mean, I can remember being in high school. Well, that was decades ago, but I can remember it because what I learned is that a part of my mind, a part of my consciousness, actually travels through time and revisits that time that I call being in high school.
2: All right, hold on for a second, Anthony. We're going to take a short break, but we'll come back and talk more about your incredible work, Mind, Time, and Power, right here on Coast to Coast AM.
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1: Looking for the truth?
2: 64-year-old Paul Yeager of Jackson Township is accused of not providing his mother with treatment, care, or goods or services to keep her healthy and safe. Paula Blankenship died back in January of hypothermia and environmental exposure. The 91-year-old had been bedridden and staying in the unheated home with her son. Yeager is officially charged with reckless homicide and failing to provide for a functionally impaired person. His bond was set at 10 grand. I'm Brian Engel.
3: A no contest plea entered by a Toledo man today who assaulted a police officer during an arrest earlier this month. 33-year-old Devin Brownlee convicted on a misdemeanor assault charge after originally facing a felony charge of assault on a peace officer. The incident took place during the early morning hours of July 19th when the police sergeant tried to arrest Brownlee, during which a fight broke out. With the sergeant suffering a broken hand, Brownlee would be treated at the scene for minor injuries. Ohio State University Athletics announcing its first ever sponsorship.
4: The school has partnered with J.P. Morgan Chase to put their logo on jerseys for all 36 varsity athletic teams at the school, including football. It's the first collegiate athletic sponsorship for the financial services company, which has 18,000 employees in Central Ohio. A statement from the university says a partnership will enhance NIL opportunities for student athletes and enhance fan experiences. Back in January, the NCAA approved a measure to allow universities to sell up to 2 commercial logos on their apparel. Terms of this deal were not disclosed in the announcement. I'm Scott Jennings.
3: Ohio's gas price average coming down 2 cents in the last 24 hours at $3.86 entering today. The price is just a penny higher than it was a week ago at this time. The national average higher at $4.10. I'm Sean Galvin.
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13: We are the NFHS. 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
1: We'll take your calls next hour with Anthony Hamilton, so make sure you're part of the program. 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

0: And welcome back, George Norrie, along with Anthony Hamilton, as we talk about his work, Mind, Time, and Power. Anthony, if you had that moment to talk with Albert Einstein, what would you have asked him?
1: Well, I suppose I would have asked him what he thinks about information moving through time, because that was the insight that I got. And, you know, the way it happened was really strange. It wasn't a direct route. I mentioned that one of those ideas that I had in that flash of insight was the idea that I was going to be a university professor.
0: Sure.
1: Well, I assumed, you know, I was going to go to high school, I was going to go to university, was going to get a BA, an MA, a PhD, and become a university professor. That's what I thought. But my life ended up completely on a different track. By the time I got to high school, I was so frustrated and so fed up, because all the reading and all the research I had done to try and figure out this dream of mine actually led nowhere. There were so many confusing ideas about what psychic ability is. People like Nostradamus can predict the future, but if you want to know what's going to happen in the future, you have to be some kind of spiritual entity like a saint or something, none of which seemed to apply to me. So I basically got so frustrated and I became so disenchanted with school that I more or less dropped out of high school. I didn't exactly fail, but the problem was I had such a chip on my shoulder because this dream had become more of a curse than anything else. So when I graduated from high school, I didn't have enough marks to go to university. And I thought I'd completely blown it. Here, I had this great insight into my destiny, and now I've completely ruined it. So I became depressed, angry, frustrated. I was drinking too much. I was smoking too much. I gained about 50 pounds in weight. I was depressed, you know. And I thought, my life is completely ruined. But eventually, I managed to get myself back on track when I started reading some books about the power of goal setting. Because, as I mentioned, I was reading all these books about how to be successful. And what I realized about every book said you have to have a goal. So I took a course from a company called Success Motivation Institute, which is a company founded by a brilliant entrepreneur called Paul J. Meyer out of Waco, Texas. And that course taught me the system that he had devised for breaking down your dreams and your fantasies and setting some goals for your life. So I started teaching this program of Paul J. Meyer's. I worked with one of his affiliates for a while, and I became somewhat of an expert in teaching people how to set goals. And the other thing that happened was I took a course called Silva Mind Control, which you've probably heard of. I mean, it's still around.
0: Still around.
1: It's still around, and it's fantastic. And what that course taught me was that I have a whole set of inner senses that I can use in the inner world, that I have an inner world that I was completely unaware of, the world of the mind. And so at some point in my late 20s, I was around 28, and I realized, hey, you know, I can actually start teaching this combination of creative visualization I had learned from Silva, Jose Silva, and the system of goal setting that I learned from Paul J. Meyer. And so that's what I started doing. I started teaching this program, And one of the classes that I was teaching, this was in Vancouver, British Columbia, where I was living at the time. One of the students in the class came up to me and said, you know, I belong to a mind power group in Portland, Oregon, and we'd love to have you come down there and teach this program to some of our students. Would you like to do that? So I said, yeah, of course. So I ended up traveling down to Portland, Oregon, and teaching this class in the power of the mind to achieve your goals and the power of the imagination to explore your inner world. And in one of these classes that I was teaching in Portland, Oregon, I had everybody in the class, you know, close your eyes, imagine that you're outside in a beautiful place.
0: Mm-hmm.
1: And everybody in the class was sitting there with their eyes closed. And I suddenly realized this is my dream. This is what I saw in my dream. I'm in a foreign country. I'm being paid to teach people how to improve their lives by using their inner power, their power of their mind. So that reignited this whole dream again, and I realized that if thinking was a connection, that obviously I could remember being 10 years old. At the time, I was 32. So I thought, you know, if thinking is not what I thought it was, which was sort of a scratch in my brain someplace, but was actually information that was moving through time, then that would explain how I was connected to that 10-year-old kid, and the 10-year-old kid was connected to me. So that explained that dream. And it also explained why the power of goal setting that I had learned from Paul J. Meyer was so powerful. Because what is a goal but a memory of the future? It's a point in the future that you want to get to. It's a destination in the future, the same as a memory is a kind of a destination in the past, right? So this was the beginning of me realizing, aha, what Einstein said about information passing through, or at least that the laws of time and the laws of space were mirror images of each other. I thought if information can move through space, maybe information can move through time. So this was the beginning of me realizing that thinking is literally picking up information from the past and the future. And this is what my book, Mind, Time, and Power is all about. And what I realized is some of the things that I had studied when I was looking for the answer, you know, and also what I had learned in Sunday school is that one statement I remember from the Gospel of Thomas said that the power of God is spread all over the earth, but the people don't see it. And I thought, that's exactly right. Everybody who we admire, you know, from the architects who design our buildings, to the actors that make our movies, to the sports figures that we watch playing basketball or football or golf or whatever it happens to be, all of those people are in the position they're in because they had a vision of themselves in the future. Either as an engineer or an architect or a sports figure or an actor. And that thought they had, that connection, that inspiration that they had for the future, which they could call a dream or a goal, that inspired them to do what it took to become that person in the future.
0: Did you find that when you got into this, it made you a more enlightened human being?
1: Well, what I recognized was that all of the information that I had read about people with psychic ability, it all came down to the exact same process. That when you are thinking of the past, in a sense, you're making a telephone connection to your past self. And when you're setting a goal, it's like you're making a telephone call to your future self. And you connect with that part of you that Carl Jung called an archetype. So your future self is an archetype, the same as your past self is an archetype. And you can connect with your past self. You can remember when you first had the idea to become a broadcaster many years ago, and something about that idea of getting into radio and becoming a broadcaster inspired you enough that you took the steps necessary to end up having the life that you have. And that's true for everybody who's successful. You know, we've all heard that story of the skinny Austrian kid who was reading about a bodybuilder named Reg Park, who became Mr. Universe and then became a movie star. And you know Reg Park. I mean, I can remember watching that original movie, Hercules, right?
0: Sure.
1: And Arnold Schwarzenegger said, hey, if Reg Park can do that, I can do that. I can become a bodybuilding champion, building my muscles. I can move to America. I can get into show business. I can become a movie star, because he was copying what Reg Park did. And we look at these people And we say, well, how do they do what they do? And we come up with this word called, oh, they have a talent, you know, or they're just lucky or something like that. Well, it's ridiculous. They're not lucky. They're not talented. What it is they get inspired by seeing something or somebody in the future, and they say, I want to do that.
0: Since all this has happened to you, what has been the, what would you say, Anthony, is the most profound thing you've learned about all this?
1: Well, the most profound thing that I've learned is that your mind is a time machine, that thinking is a kind of a wormhole through time. And I was watching a video the other day on YouTube, and your listeners can watch this. It's called Time Travel Through Wormholes. And the physicists now, the quantum physicists, the successors of Albert Einstein, have been studying his theory of relativity and time and space, you know, for the last 100 years. And one of the consequences of that theory is the idea that we live in a universe of multiple possibilities, multiple realities, and information can pass through what they call a wormhole from one reality to another. And in my book, I say, this is what thinking is. The imagination is a wormhole. It connects you to the past. It connects you to the future. And it connects you to a whole series of past selves and past experiences, some positive, some negative. And it connects you to a whole series of possible future realities, too. And it's so obvious once people get the idea that your imagination is the thing that connects you in the past and you in the present and you in the future. And anytime you set a goal, doing something as mundane as going to the store to buy your groceries, you can go to the store, you plan your trip to the supermarket, you're going to buy your groceries, you can see yourself in your mind's eye going to the store. That's a connection between you in the present and you in the future. Then you go to the store, you buy the groceries, you're walking down the aisle looking for the yogurt that's on sale, and you can remember being at home writing your shopping list. You're connected to the past you deciding to go to the store to buy groceries. So this connection that you make between your future self and your past self and your present self, I believe, that's what thinking is.
0: And why was all this created?
1: Well, who knows? I mean, now what they're talking about is that maybe the mind is the universe, right? You watch people like, Neil deGrasse Tyson or Brian Greene, these physicists, and, you know, they're talking about Einstein's theory of relativity actually describes the work of consciousness. That Kip Thorne, the physicist, talked about time travel being a real possible thing. And to my mind, every thought is an instance of time travel. And it happens so subtly and so often that we simply miss it. It's like Thomas said in the Bible, you know, the work of God is everywhere and people don't see it.
0: And you believe that your future self is out there already, right?
1: Absolutely. And not only me. You know, one of the people I studied was a guy who you've heard of named St. Augustine. Mm-hmm. He was writing in the 4th century. The 4th century, 1600 years ago. And he said in his book, The Confessions, that both the past and the future exist in my mind, and they both have a reality of sorts to them. And that, to me, is so brilliant, because it's a reality of sorts. It's not a physical reality. Like when I imagine myself going to the store to buy some peanut butter, because I'm out of peanut butter, I see myself going to, you know, to my favorite grocery store to buy the peanut butter, then I go to the store to buy the peanut butter, I'm actually visiting myself in the future, only now, of course, it's called the present. I take the peanut butter, I bring it home. I have changed my life because of that property of consciousness to visit a possible future where I had some peanut butter, and I followed my plan, and I did it, and now I go home, and I have my peanut butter. So it happens every single time you do anything.
0: Can the future be altered?
1: Absolutely. You can alter it anytime you want. You can turn left or turn right the next time you drive downtown, and you can take a different route, you know? It happens so often, 50,000 times a day. That's what the psychologists tell us. We have 50,000 thoughts a day. But if you think back to the time you bought your house, for example, right? There's a practical example, you know. You decide that you're going to buy a house. So you and your wife discuss the house, for example. You know, you find a realtor, you talk to the banker, you get the mortgage arranged, you go around, you decide what part of the neighborhood you want to live in. You look at houses, you choose a house. You may make an offer on one, and it's turned, you know, it's not accepted. So you make an offer on another one. Eventually, it gets accepted, and you find yourself living in this house. And you go, wow, you know, our goal was to buy a house, and we did it. Here we are living in our house. But you could have lived in another house, and you could sell the house and still move to another house. So that's the way I understand the scientists when they're saying that there's multiple universes out there.
0: Anthony, we're going to take a short break, but we will come back and take phone calls with you in just a moment on Coast to Coast AM with Anthony Hamilton.
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0: Looking for the truth? You.
1: Claims its talcum powder products caused ovarian cancer. The company says the proposed $5.5 billion deal would cover about 76,000 remaining claims and bring an end to years of litigation. Johnson & Johnson continues to deny its products caused cancer, but says the settlement would allow the company to move forward. President Trump again calling for an interest rate cut, Mark Mayfield reports.
2: Trump spoke on Air Force One.
3: We should have the lowest interest rate in the world.
2: Trump told reporters the new head of the Federal Reserve, Kevin Warsh, is doing a fantastic job, but the Reserve Board is very political and some members may have bad intentions. Trump nominated Warsh and says he knows what Warsh wants to do. The Federal Reserve will announce its next rate decision on Wednesday.
1: The Coca-Cola company announced that milk brand Fairlife has resumed the majority of its production in the U.S. This comes after a ransomware attack halted operations. Coca-Cola, which purchased Fairlife in 2020, said their company's working diligently to restore impacted systems and operations. The beverage giant added that product quality and safety have not been impacted. And when you look at your bank account, does your brain hurt? Well, a study shows finances and brain health are really tied together. Tammy Trujillo explains.
4: British researchers looked at 2,700 people who were 80 years old and found those in the bottom 20% financially in their midlife were slower on cognitive tests and scored worse on memory tests in their later years. The study shows cognitive decline was slower for those better off financially at midlife. The study was published in the Innovation in Aging Journal.
1: And the CEO of Cracker Barrel is stepping down. The restaurant announced Monday Julie Messino will step down from the role next month. The news comes after she was caught in the middle of a controversy last year surrounding the restaurant's logo. Cracker Barrel's new logo had eliminated the image of a man known as Uncle Herschel sitting in a chair leaning against a barrel. The decision was quickly reversed after public backlash. I'm Monica Nelson with your consumer and business news.
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5: Remembering Lindsey Graham. I'm Ted Lindner, Fox News. The late senator honored with a funeral service at the National Cathedral in Washington. His casket brought into the cathedral Tuesday, where President Trump remembered him as a true American original.
6: Lindsey rose from a small town in rural South Carolina, a place he loved so much, to become a constant fixture of American politics at the highest level and a force to be reckoned with all over the world.
5: Lindsey Graham was 71 when he died earlier this month of an aortic dissection not long after returning from a trip to Ukraine. Ukrainian President Volodymyr Zelensky also attending the service along with Israeli Prime Minister Benjamin Netanyahu, members of Congress, and members of President Trump's cabinet. A pause in fighting between the U.S. and Iran has been broken, sort of. The U.S. military says American and Saudi forces struck sites used by Iran-backed militias in Iraq. The airstrikes following Tehran launching multiple ballistic missiles at American forces in the Middle East. Meanwhile, Zelensky on Capitol Hill following the Lindsey Graham funeral. Zelensky meeting with senators to stress the importance of legislation to stiffen Russian sanctions. That measure passed the Senate. Zelensky also needing U.S. approval on licenses for Patriot missiles.
7: Today we had a very good meeting with President Trump. He accepted that he will give us licenses. And then I had meeting with the representatives of production, very strong military companies of the United States. I hope that we will do co-production. This is very important.
5: Zelensky speaking with Fox's Sean Hannity. And the Japanese prime minister saying at least 13 people have been found dead so far after that powerful earthquake that shook part of southwestern Japan. Search crews continue to look for survivors of the 7.1 magnitude earthquake, that earthquake striking late on Tuesday afternoon. 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
9: That heat's going to be out there for one more day.
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0: 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Just click listen, then swipe right and hear the latest news updates on your time. 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
5: President Trump's pick for Intel chief confirmed by the Senate.
11: In a 51-47 vote, the Senate confirming Jay Clayton to become the next Director of National Intelligence.
12: The nomination is confirmed. Under the previous order, the motion to reconsider is considered made and laid upon the table, and the president will be immediately notified of the Senate's action.
11: Clayton is a U.S. attorney in Manhattan and was the Securities and Exchange Commission chair during President Trump's first term. His confirmation comes after a combative hearing with lawmakers for repeatedly refusing to say that former President Joe Biden won the 2020 election. Clayton will take over for acting Intel chief Bill Pulte. Kristen Goodwin, Fox News.
5: Cleanup and recovery continues in Wisconsin after a powerful tornado ripped through the city of Menasha.
13: The city of Menasha, south of Green Bay, taking a direct hit Monday from a tornado that left roads impassable, covered in downed power lines and trees, flipped over cars, and littered with decades of family memories from homes and businesses that are now piles of rubble, including his.
14: We had the perfect house. We had the perfect family. I just replaced AC outside last week. They just replaced it. $4,400. Everything's gone.
13: The National Weather Service confirms an EF3 tornado in Menasha. Numerous power outages remain, as today we continue to see neighbor helping neighbor in the recovery process. Jeff Manasso, Fox News.
5: Florida became the first state in nearly a decade to carry out two executions in a single day. An 80-year-old man who was the second oldest inmate known to receive a lethal injection in modern U.S. history, put to death hours after the state executed a former police officer convicted of raping and drowning to death an 11-year-old girl back in 1987. Dominic Anthony Ochocone was convicted of killing his ex-girlfriend's parents in 1986. Now the oldest prisoner executed in Florida's history. I'm Ted Lindner. This is Fox News.
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1: 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In the car, at the gym, on the couch, while people are walking their dogs. Who's a good boy? 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That's right. You're a good boy. 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
1: And welcome back. George Norrie along with Anthony Hamilton. His website is linked up at coasttocoastam.com and his book is called Mind, Time, and Power. And we're talking about changing our inner world. This is a fantastic

0: anytime you want. And of course, you have a spectrum of inner selves. So some of them are positive, some of them are negative, you know. But like Carl Jung says, when he called it an archetype. When you focus on that, when you focus on the archetype, it becomes more real. And this is what Arnold Schwarzenegger did. He formed a picture in his mind of him building his muscles, getting to be a bodybuilding champion, moving into the movies, becoming a movie star, living in America. And that's exactly what he became. So that inner self of his became the outer self that we all recognize now. And this, you know, there's so many people that have the same story. Michael Caine, when he was 20 years old, he came out of the army. He was nearly killed in the Korean War. And he had no skills. He had no education, really. And he decided he wanted to be an actor. And it took him 12 years because he didn't know anybody who was an actor. He knew nothing about acting. But he decided he wanted to be an actor. He was drawn to that possibility, that idea. It took him 12 years to get there. And in the meantime, you know, he knew more and more about acting. He worked with actors. He became a theater manager, and he studied acting. And eventually he was in a position where he had an agent and all his friends were actors. And then suddenly he got his breakthrough role in the movie Zulu. And then he did Alfie and The Ipcress File. And the next thing you know, he's a world famous movie star. But he started with nothing, right? And the same thing is true for Sylvester Stallone, mm-hmm. and so many actors and so many writers and so many creative people. You have to have that vision to say, this is the kind of person that I could be, and follow that dream. I mean, how corny is that? You know, follow that dream.
1: Frank's
0: literally what you have to do.
1: Frank Stallone's brother used to work at the Bloomingdale's in New York. And a buddy of mine worked there when he was a young college guy. And Frank went up to him one day and said, my brother Sylvester is going to be a big movie star one day. And my buddy laughed at him and he said, oh, sure, why? He said he wrote a film about a boxer and he wants to star in it. And this was in the beginning of everything. And look what happened to him.
0: Exactly. Well, you know, the other part of that story, which I'm sure you know about, he was so broke when he wrote that screenplay.
1: Oh, yeah.
0: He couldn't afford to feed his dog. So he sold his dog to somebody because he felt so bad that he couldn't afford to feed the dog. And then somebody wanted to buy the screenplay. They eventually offered him $350 or $350,000 for the screenplay. And he said, no. I don't want to sell the screenplay. I want to make the movie with me in it. And here's a guy that couldn't afford to feed his dog. But eventually he did get a producer that was willing to make the movie with him as the star. And he went back to the place he sold the dog, and he met the guy again, and he ended up buying the dog back. But here was a guy that turned down $350,000 for a screenplay when he was flat broke because his belief that he could do it was that powerful.
1: I wonder if the guy charged him the same amount of money for the dog to buy it back or whether he raised the price.
0: Oh, yeah, he raised the price. Sylvester eventually, you know, he sold the dog for $75. And when he got the advance check for the movie, which was $25,000, that's what he was paid to star in the movie. He went back to the place outside the liquor store, and where he sold the dog, and the guy came back. So he offered to buy the dog back, and he said, you know, I'll give you $1,000 for the dog. And the guy said, no, we love the dog now. We've had it for a month. The kids love it. The wife loves it. You know, it's part of the family. So he said, okay, I'll give you $5,000. No, the guy wouldn't sell the dog. Well, eventually, Sylvester paid the guy $8,000 for the dog and offered him a part in the movie.
1: I love it. Let's go to the phones. Adam in Mississippi to get things started. Hello, Adam.
2: Hey, George. Hey, Anthony. My question tonight is...
0: How you doing, Adam?
2: Hey, man. What's up? Have you ever had a superimposed vision, one, and two, or a dual awareness split screen, a HUD, that drops into your headspace

0: find where you see the past? That's the question.
1: What was your last word there?
2: Yeah, I didn't quite catch all the questions.
1: Adam, what was your last word?
0: Have you ever had a superimposed vision, dual awareness split screen, a HUD screen that drops into your headspace, the mind, where you see the past?
1: Did you ever look into the past, Anthony?
2: Well, that's what I think that happens when you close your mind and you just imagine, you know, you just remember the past. Now, if you think of a past situation, for example, you know, just as an example, I can remember a car accident that I was in, right? And I wasn't injured in that car accident, but the person who was driving the car was injured. Well, I can remember that. That happened. That's called a memory. But I can imagine that that accident didn't happen. You know, that the person who was driving didn't go off the road and end up in the ditch. And we ended up home safely. So that, what I would call a parallel past, the same as a parallel future that I described a minute ago, trying to buy a house and maybe having to buy another house instead because, you know, your first offer wasn't accepted. That's the way life unfolds for all of us, right? And when you look back at the past, you can not only remember the past that happened, but you can imagine a very similar past that didn't happen but might have. So the past and the future, and this is what St. Augustine said, the past and the future still exist. They both exist, and they both have a kind of reality to them. And to me, the proof that they have reality is when you remember something that you enjoyed doing, like a summer vacation or an experience that you might have had that you enjoyed, when you remember that, you connect to that past time and you feel good. You can feel the energy in your body right now. So that energy that you felt in the past, you can feel it again in the present. And to me, that's the secret of happiness, is to make a list of happy times in the past, let your mind go back there and bathe your mind and your body in those feelings, in those images and sounds and feelings. And what neuroplasticity tells us now is that if you do that repeatedly for about 30 days, your brain will start to change and you will notice more positive experiences happening in your life automatically that before you didn't notice.
1: Do you think we live in a multiverse where our other existence is there?
2: Oh, absolutely. Absolutely. And again, this is, you know, this is an idea from St. Augustine, right? So to me, the easiest way to understand this, and I understand that what I'm saying here is going to blow a lot of people's minds, and it took me 20 years of study and meditation to try and accept this new paradigm, because it's a new way of looking at what the mind is. You know, we're not taught that the mind is a time machine, right? But think about a sports game. You know, you got two teams playing there, whether it's hockey or football or whether it's boxing or golf. You know, you want your team to win. The other people want their team to win. And right up until the last second, you don't know if it's going to be A that wins or B that wins, right? That's the way the world works. It's a combination of intention and luck.
1: Let's go to Mark in Ohio. Hey, Mark, go ahead.
3: Hey, George, me again, your Navy colleague.
1: Hello there, Navy man.
3: Yeah, speaking of the Navy, George, I probably knew a couple of guys in the Navy who thought they were traveling through time after a couple of stiff drinks. Yeah, I had one guy in particular I could think of. You know, we went ashore on we were sitting off the French Riviera at the time on that carrier. I was, anyway, George, we know that Sigmund Freud broke up. Oh, by the way, I wanted to mention to you, George, I think that Ronald Reagan, when he was elected governor, right after he was elected governor of California, I think he had a vision he'd be president eventually. He could have seen that, you know, on the wall or something.
1: Yep.
3: But anyway, yeah, you never know. I didn't hear that, but I mean, just my imagination. Anyway. We know that Sigmund Freud broke up consciousness. I mentioned this before, George, a while back. into the id, the ego, and the superego. And Freud, I think, inferred that the id, he called it the id, ID, you know, that I think that he meant that to be the subconscious. And then the ego was the waking consciousness. And the superego, you know, I'm not sure exactly. The superego might be the bad part of you at once. But the way I look at it is that the subconscious is able to travel through time, possibly. And it's being suppressed by the ego, the waking consciousness, you know. And that's just my theory. And if we could allow maybe through meditation, you know, for that part of you that can do that, you'd be better off, maybe.
1: What do you think of that, Anthony?
2: I agree 100%. I think that the imagination is the key, you know, the key to everything. And this is why people that have this kind of power to be able to create things and to do things and to look at their life in different ways from different perspectives, they have an ability to visualize, to think, and to see and to imagine things that other people just don't see. Whether they're an architect or an author or a writer or a painter, you know, we all have this ability, but unfortunately, most of us never learn how to use our imagination as a effective tool to create a goal, a dream, a vision, and a plan. And Arnold Schwarzenegger, in his book, you know, Seven Rules for Life, he says you have to, number one, have a vision, and then you have to work like hell to create that vision.
1: Does luck fit into any of this?
2: Luck is a huge part of it. I'll tell you, it's a huge part of it. I mentioned Michael Caine a minute ago. He was working in a butter factory. You know, he had no education. He just came out of the army in the Korean War, and he was working in a butter factory. And one of the people he was working with, an older guy, was talking to Michael Caine, and he said, you know, you look like a nice, smart young guy. What are you doing working in this crazy place? You should have a dream for your life. What is it that you want to do? And Michael Caine said, well, to tell you the truth, I want to be an actor. And the guy said to him, well, you know, I have a cousin who's in the entertainment business. She buys this newspaper at this newsstand across town, and in there, people advertise jobs in the arts. So Michael Caine went across town, got that newspaper, found a job as an assistant manager in a theater company, and started working in the theater, and after 12 years, eventually became an actor and a huge international star. So you could say that if it hadn't been for that guy that told him in the butter factory, hey, there's a place across town that sells this newspaper that advertises jobs in the arts, you know, you might say he might never have become an actor. But I would say, because his dream was so powerful, even if that person didn't give him that little lucky bit of information, he would have found it some other way.
1: Wasn't his first big movie Alfie?
2: Yeah, Alfie was the one, I think, that made him a huge star. I can't remember which one he made first, because he made Alfie and he made Zulu more or less at the same time, and they both came out more or less at the same time. And that, you know, that took him over the top. So, you know, there was an article recently about some research done at MIT with creating a AI-powered app that allows you to create a model of your future self, and you can communicate with your future self through that app. And there's a, you can find it online. There's research that proves that people that use this kind of a AI-assisted app to speak to their future self, they feel better emotionally, they have fewer problems, they have better attitudes, and, you know, in some way, this is how all people create their dreams and their goals. And I've recently created an AI-powered app based on my book that people can find through my website, anthonyhamilton.org. They can order the app. They can set their goals, and the app will remind them every day to do a little bit to move towards their dreams and their goals. I recorded 12 weeks worth of instructional audios that they listen to for 2 or 3 minutes each day, and they learn how to set goals, how to design their life, how to move step by step toward a better life. And I think this is the future of consciousness research right now. MIT is doing it. I've got my own app, and people now every day are using AI to learn to set goals and to improve their productivity. And I think the future of consciousness and the future of personal growth lies in this kind of an AI-powered app.
1: AI has a lot of benefits to it in spite of the many, many setbacks that we've had lately, don't you think?
2: Yeah, I think so, too. I mean, it's like everything else, whether it's electricity or TNT, you know. Somebody invents something, and some people use it for good, and some people use it for evil. But certainly, this AI app that people are using now that are fans of mine, that have my books and like my ideas, they're getting some fantastic results. And it's only been out for about 3 months, and I'm loving it. And people in my circle that are using this app, they love it too. You know, it's really amazing.
1: We're going to come back, Anthony, in a moment and take final questions with you in just a second with Anthony Hamilton on Coast to Coast.
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1: 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Have you signed up yet to become a Coast Insider? 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
1: Give it a try. 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And it makes a great gift as well. 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At the top of the homepage, it says Insider. Click that button and you're in. And the other way, of course, is to go to the App Store and look for the Coast to Coast AM app. Put that on your phone, and through the app, you can sign up as well. And if you live in Canada, like Anthony does, sign up and have some fun because Canadians can now become insiders. Here's something for you to build up that testosterone.
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0: And welcome back, George Norrie, along with Anthony Hamilton. His book, Mind, Time, and Power, has just come out, and it's a great read. Let's go to first-time caller Greg in California. Greg, thanks for holding. Go ahead.
1: Oh, thank you very much. I came across Anthony years ago using the Insider, the Coast to Coast app, and I just think he's phenomenal. I just really learned a lot from him, and I did use his meditation app, so I was wondering whether or not he was going to mention it, but I heard he just brought it up. I think it's really great with AI to remind you of the different things. He was mentioning neuroplasticity. So I'll change the question because he just answered that a little bit. I just was going to ask where emotion comes from, because that's one of the big things. I approached Anthony to achieve goals and found happiness was increasing in my life. And I think it's because of emotion, but maybe he can explain it better than I can.
0: All right. Anthony, take a stab at that.
2: Hey, great to hear from you, Greg. Thanks for calling in. Yeah, Greg got in touch with me several years ago, George, after I was on your show here, I think back in the early 2020s. Yeah, that's a great question, Greg. So emotion comes from the meaning that you place on something. If you see something that to you means it's negative, you're going to feel bad. And whatever meaning you place on it is going to show up in your body as a feeling, as an emotion. So the way that we can control how we feel is by changing the meaning of events. So, for example, I mentioned just a while ago that I was in a car accident when I was in high school. A friend of mine was driving, and we went off the road. The car rolled over, and my friend was quite badly hurt. I was not hurt, but when I thought back on that event, which you would consider a negative situation, right? Because we were in a car accident. Well, I realized it could have been much worse. So just asking yourself that question, this situation that I feel bad about, could it have been worse? And when you can realize, yes, it could have been worse, then you can say, actually, I feel lucky that it wasn't worse. And suddenly the feeling and the meaning of that past event changes. And your emotion changes. So something that used to make you feel bad when you thought about it, now it makes you feel lucky.
0: That's a good point. Anthony, do you have any regrets doing what you've done?
2: Well, I guess we all have regrets. You know, one of the things that I wish is that I hadn't messed up my schooling as I did. I let my emotions, talking about emotion that Greg was asking about, you know, I just got so fed up and angry with the teachers in school that I more or less bailed out of high school and destroyed, at least I thought I destroyed my opportunity for becoming a university professor, because that was one of the things I saw in my dream. And I thought that was my path, you know, go to university, get a bachelor's, master's, PhD. Well, as it turned out, years later, I ended up becoming a university professor by a complete fluke. You know, I was teaching my goal setting and visualizing principles, and I was offered a job in China by Capilano College in North Vancouver in British Columbia, just north of Seattle. And so they asked me to go to China and work with them over there teaching communications. And when I was over there as a part of the faculty with only a bachelor's degree, I didn't get the master's, I didn't get the PhD as I had thought when I was younger. I was working as a faculty member of Capilano College, and one day the president of the university showed up in China and said, "Hey, I got some great news for all of you faculty members. Capilano College just received its charter from the province of British Columbia. We're now Capilano University. We're Canada's newest university, and all of you faculty members are all university professors."
0: I love that.
2: And I nearly fell out of my chair. I mean, here was another part of that dream coming true in a way that I could never have predicted in advance.
0: Being in the right place at the right time. Let's go next to Sue in North Carolina. Hi, Sue.
3: Yeah, I had a question about the the memory retention in the brain, like of your past. I can actually remember things when I was 4 years old, but prior to that, it's I can't recall or remember anything. I was wondering, are there any accounts of memory, and how far back in the past could a person, you know, remember events, you know, like way far in your past when you was like real small and everything?
0: Well, I got to tell you, right. Sue and Anthony, right. I remember when I was 1.5 years old, which is the farthest back I can remember, of my mother going to the hospital to give birth to my sister. And I remember her leaving out the door. I told her one day what kind of coat she was wearing, and it blew her mind. And my uncle, my dad's twin brother at the time, they're both deceased now, was rocking me on the bed, trying to get me to calm down. And I remember that too. Now, that was 1.5 years old. Do you remember anything, Anthony, before that?
2: Well, I'll tell you, you know, I started practicing remembering things as an exercise, just a mental exercise, going back in my childhood and remembering things, right? And I remembered one time that I said to my mother, you know, because I was born in England, and I moved to Canada with my family when I was 18 months old. And so one day I was talking to my mother, and I said, I think I have a memory of this house that we lived in England. And she said, really? What was it? And I said, well, I think I was in the front yard, and there was like a stone or a brick wall that was about head high. And I held my hand up, you know, like now, to say, was it this high? And she sort of pointed to her knee and said, well, it was this high, you know. Well, a couple of years ago, I took a trip to England, and I purposefully went to the town that I was born in, Bedford, and I visited that house. And sure enough, that brick wall was still there, and it was only 18 inches high.
0: Did you remember it again when you saw it?
2: Oh, I remember that. Well, I mean, I didn't actually recognize it, but, you know, I asked the guy who was living in the house, is this the same wall that was here when you bought the house? And he said, yeah, it's the same wall. You know, the house was built in the 40s. So I'm assuming it was the same brick wall. But that's an interesting question that you ask about memory. If you go back in your mind and try and remember the earliest thing that you can remember, and the chances are it's going to be very vague. I mean, it might be a vague feeling or a hunch or just a kind of a vague picture, you know. But if you can let your mind go back there and then just see what else is connected to that memory, and I would say you're probably going to remember other times and other places and other events that were connected to that experience. That memory that George talked about, remembering his mother going to the hospital to have his sister, that's, you know, pretty amazing that you can remember something. But again, I gave you an example when I was 18 years old, remembering that fence. So I don't think there's any limit. I've heard people say that they can remember being born, and I don't know. I mean, I'm not going to dispute it, but that seems pretty amazing to me.
0: What really blew my mother's mind is the fact that I told her she was wearing a coat and the color of the coat. And my sister was born on January 28th in Detroit, and that's cold weather. So my mother was obviously wearing a coat. How could a little 1.5-year-old kid remember that, right?
2: That's amazing, George. Well, you're an amazing person.
0: Let's go for more calls. Cornelius in Louisiana is with us. How you been, stranger?
4: Hey there, Anthony and George. Boy, I tell you, y'all are something else, and I'm glad to talk to you just like that fella that said he contacted. If you get a chance, I really don't do any contact, but if you look up Cornelius Lawson White YouTube, my phone number and address is on there, Anthony. I would love to talk to you. George, you know, just things that have happened to you that you've described over the years. When that firefighter saved you and your family,
0: Yeah.
4: And it, I believe it was an angel. And I know you didn't mention that on the angel when you had that angel person on. But I believe that was a guardian angel. And that's why you're around here for us today, George, is because of the guardian angels watching you. But my question for you, Mr. Anthony, I call the Bible his story. I was telling Tommy, and it's history. And I know you were saying you were talking about some people in the Bible that foresaw things and stuff like that. George knows this. I call AI the Antichrist intelligence or the alien intelligence. I don't trust it. And they're building a lot of these AI data centers here in Louisiana. So have you ever heard of Robbie Starbuck? And you go to RobbieStarbuck.com and what this AI has done to him. And George has described what these AIs have done to children, telling them to commit suicide. So have you ever looked at that? And God bless you, George, and God bless America.
2: Thank you, Cornelius. Yeah, well, AI is a tool. The same as any tool, you know, can be used for good or evil. And of course, we know that the, you know, the powerful people with the money that are using AI programs to try and sell you more stuff that you don't need. But I think that if you can use it in a creative way, and the way that I've used it with my new app that is based on my book, Mind, Time, and Power, to teach people how to use their mind as a time machine to go back and heal their past, and also move into the future and become the person that they want to be, I think that's the most positive use of AI that I can think of.
0: It can be abused, though, can it not, Anthony?
2: Well, of course it can, George. You and I both know that anything can be abused, right? And, of course, there's people that are going to use it for nefarious purposes. I mean, there's no way that we can avoid that. That's the way people are. That's the way the world is, you know. Some of us are good, some of us are bad, or some of us make mistakes, right? But I was looking at a magazine the other day called How to Use AI to Hack Your Life. And it had all sorts of tips in there about setting schedules and, you know, as mundane things as shopping for groceries and making sure that you get a reminder to exercise and that sort of thing. So AI can be used for some really practical purposes as well.
0: Steve in New York, take it away, Stephen.
5: Okay, I'm going to try to make this fast. This is not a joke. This is really what my life has been like. When I was a child, my mother took me to a concert, an educational concert, in which the conductor took us all across the orchestra and showed us all the instruments. And he said, in order to become a conductor, you have to learn all the basic four instruments, the percussion, the woodwinds, the strings, and whatever the fourth one is.
2: Brass,
5: thank you. And I wanted to become a conductor. So later on in life, we moved to Albany. I was standing in the backyard in a slicker during a lightning storm. I got struck in the back. I could feel the heat from the lightning. I felt the bang and the I could hear it. Another bolt of lightning hit the aluminum siding on the house. I could watch the electricity dancing on my fingers. Another time it struck the phone while I was on the phone. And the fourth time I was driving a car and it struck my car and my hair just stood up on end. And then I realized later I had become a conductor.
2: That's great, Steve. I didn't see that coming, I'll tell you.
0: It worked out well. Let's take another final call. Let's go to Andrew in New Jersey. Andrew, take it away.
6: Hey, thanks for taking me and fitting me in. One thing was killing me, that Freud's ego and id is your id is like your basic impulse to, you know, do what you want to do, punch people in the face. But, you know, it was a very interesting concept about subconscious. Okay, I'm really interested in this concept, and I love the whole thing with goals. You know, when you hear something and it just sounds like you feel like you always knew it, you know that's something good. It's very, you know, very helpful. But the concept, though, about traveling in time with our memories, like, I don't understand that. Because, you know, like, when we see most people don't even see the present, really. You know, our eyes take in the data, and then, like, our brain imagines it. And that's why, like, if you look at a sign and you think it says something and it doesn't, it's because we're imagining reality. A lot of people just, it's all about expectation.
0: It's very powerful, is it not, Anthony?
2: Yeah, absolutely, Andrew. I would say, you know, that it took me 20 years to put together this understanding that I'm talking about, that the imagination is a connection, and when you think of the past or you think of the future, there's a part of your mind, your awareness, that goes back there or goes into the future and picks up information. But I would say the best place to start, if you're asking me, is to start with some meditation, simple meditation exercises, and try and, you know, remember some of the past events in your life that were positive. One of the first exercises that I teach people in all of the work that I do, and it's the first session, I think, in my AI-powered app, is to make a list of what I call past successes.
0: And that works, Anthony, when you do that, to be sure. The name of the book is Mind, Time, and Power. Anthony, come on back again. You're always invited. Up next, we're going to deal with the occult.
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7: Here's something pretty disturbing I discovered while researching this podcast. This is what it actually says on the Los Angeles Police Department website. The site states that the Adult Missing Persons Unit investigates 3,200 cases a month. And 70% of those missing people are found or returned voluntarily within 2 or 3 days. It goes on to explain, and I quote here, "Since being a missing person is not a crime, police are given a very limited role while conducting these types of investigations." At the bottom of the webpage, it gets more disturbing. There's a section titled, "What if they never returned?" And here's the official police advice. In such situations, you may want to enlist the services of a private investigator to assist in your search. If you can't afford a PI, the police elaborate, quote, "Another option would be to contact the Salvation Army, which has a missing persons locator program." There is not a single sentence on the LAPD website that would lead a loved one of a missing person to have any faith that the police would properly investigate it. What the LAPD is basically saying is, if someone you love goes missing, don't overreact. They'll probably turn up, unless they don't, in which case you should get someone besides the police to look into it. All this is my way of saying, if the police took missing persons cases as seriously as they do, say, bank robberies, I wouldn't have had to do this podcast in the first place and end up chasing a violent criminal halfway around the country. I'm Neil Strauss. And you can hear the full story of To Live and Die in L.A.
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8: Proxies targeted in Iraq. I'm Sue Guzman, Fox News. U.S. Central Command says U.S. and Saudi forces hit sites used by Iran-backed militias used to carry out attacks against American forces in the Middle East.
9: Officials say several ballistic missiles were intercepted. U.S. and Saudi Arabian forces responding with precision strikes on Iran-backed groups in Iraq accused of targeting U.S. troops and Saudi energy sites. Now, this all comes just hours after the president met with the leaders of Ukraine and Israel at the White House. The attacks shattering a brief pause in the fighting as mediators try to get both sides back to the negotiation table after weeks of escalation.
8: Fox's Kevin Cork. Meanwhile, Jordan's military says the country's air defenses there have intercepted 5 missiles launched from Iran. Israeli Prime Minister Benjamin Netanyahu says he is skeptical about any deal with Iran.
10: It's our common resolve to make sure that Iran doesn't get nuclear bombs to threaten every American with.
8: Netanyahu there commenting on Fox's Hannity. The Senate advancing major sanctions legislation against Russia. That was a bill spearheaded by the late Senator Lindsey Graham. Vladimir Zelensky asking the U.S. for its approval for licenses on Patriot defense systems. He says keeping ahead with the newest technology is vital in their war with Russia.
11: We have to be quicker than Putin because Putin has more people than we, and we have to save our people and use more technologies than people.
8: Zelensky speaking to Fox's Sean Hannity. The Senate has confirmed Jay Clayton to lead the nation's intelligence agencies. Clayton succeeds Tulsi Gabbard, who left to care for her husband, who has cancer. A newly released audio tapes disclosed by a conservative activist group appear to show former President Joe Biden sharing classified information with a biographer. About 3 hours worth of audio and 117 pages of transcripts were released by the Oversight Project after Biden lost a legal fight to keep the conversations private. 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
1: 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Just click listen, then swipe right and hear the latest news updates on your time. 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
8: President Trump has honored Senator Lindsey Graham at a funeral service in Washington, D.C. Tuesday.
14: President Trump delivered a tribute to Senator Lindsey Graham at the National Cathedral in Washington, D.C.
15: He was a force of nature, and I will miss him greatly.
14: He said for 30 years, nothing of significance happened in the Capitol or even the world without Graham knowing about it, nor a piece of legislation passing without Graham having a say in it.
15: It's a testament to his towering impact that among those mourning him here today are leaders, presidents, prime ministers from all over the globe.
14: The president said while Graham's life was cut short, he lived it to the fullest and died doing the work he was born to do, going out at the top of his game. Jessica Rosenthal, Fox News.
8: Dr. Anthony Fauci set to testify Wednesday before a Senate committee just days after more than 1,000 pages from his diaries were released. More from Fox's Christina Coleman.
16: In one diary entry, Fauci said, quote, "For better or worse, I'm becoming an international celebrity. Calls from all over the world." In another entry, he mentioned meeting Julia Roberts virtually, writing, quote, "She was so charming. When my image came up on the screen, she gasped and said that every time she sees me, her throat gets dry and she gets nervous." Paul, who has been feuding with Dr. Fauci over the origins of the COVID pandemic for years, will have another chance to question the former chief White House medical advisor during a Senate hearing.
8: Rescue operations continue in Japan as the search for the missing continues after a 7.1 magnitude earthquake. At least 13 people are confirmed dead. Many remain missing as the damage is still being assessed. And a sixth person has now died from the Legionnaires' disease cluster that rattled New York City's Upper East Side. No new cases of the pneumonia-like illness have been reported since July 17th. And the latest data is suggesting that the outbreak has significantly slowed. I'm Sue Guzman. This is Fox News.
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1: Up next, Touched by the Presence, from Blondie's Bowery and Rock and Roll to Magic and the Occult. We're going to be talking with a star, Gary Lachman, who also went by the name Gary Valentine when he was with the group Blondie. 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

0: And welcome back to Coast, George Norrie with you. He was last with me about 11 years ago. Gary Lachman back with us, author of more than 20 books on consciousness, culture, and the Western esoteric tradition. He's written biographies on Aleister Crowley, Carl Jung, Rudolf Steiner, Emanuel Swedenborg, Colin Wilson, among others. He has been a founding member of the rock group Blondie. In 2006, was inducted into the Rock and Roll Hall of Fame. Gary, welcome back. How have you been?
1: I've been fine, George, and thank you very much for inviting me to be on the show again.
0: It's good to have you back. What's been new with you?
1: I've been writing a lot. And as you mentioned, I have a new book out called Touched by the Presence, from Blondie's Bowery and Rock and Roll to Magic and the Occult. And basically, it tells the story of how I went from playing in Blondie and my own band and Iggy Pop years ago and

0: Was this wild, gay, flamboyant biker artist who was into the Hells Angels and all that, but he was also into Aleister Crowley. And he used to do these impromptu readings of the tarot deck, and he did these paintings. And he would read from Crowley's novel, Diary of a Drug Fiend. And so I was in that milieu. But the book that did it for me was just called The Occult, and was written by a British writer named Colin Wilson. And it came out in the early 70s, and I read it in 75. And it just blew me away. It just opened the door to this whole other world that I knew nothing about.
1: And you got into it in a big way, didn't you?
0: Oh, yeah, totally. And it was an interesting time to get into this, too. This was like 75 in New York. There were a lot of bookshops, and the occult had become very, very popular. It became really, really popular in the mid-60s because the Beatles were into it. If you remember the Beatles, Sgt. Pepper's album on the cover, Aleister Crowley's on the cover, and C.G. Jung, who's the psychologist who was writing about synchronicity and flying saucers and altered states of consciousness, and Aldous Huxley, who famously experimented with mescaline and wrote his book Doris Perception. So all this kind of stuff was mixing in with the counterculture and the youth culture and all that, and for a while it became the most popular thing. I mean, if you remember the end of the 60s, you know, the dawning of the age of Aquarius and all of that. I mean, my first book was all about that. It was called Turn of Your Mind, The Mystic 60s and the Dark Side of the Age of Aquarius, how a lot of the pop culture in the 1960s was informed with a lot of mystical ideas. So I just totally got into it. And by the time, I mean, many, many years later, the late 90s, and then when I moved here to England in early in 96, 97, that's when I started writing full time. But my first foray into writing about this stuff was actually a song. And it was a song called I'm Always Touched by Your Presence, Dear. And that was a big hit, not so much in the States, but in the UK and in Europe. It was in the top 10, 1978. That's a while ago. But the song was about these strange experiences I was having with my girlfriend at the time. And the first Blondie North American tour, we were the support act for Iggy Pop, the grandfather of punk rock and all that. And he had been resurrected by David Bowie. His career had gone into decline a bit, and then Bowie kind of got him going again. And actually on this tour, Bowie was the keyboardist, but he was incognito. And you have to remember, this is well before social media and mobile phones or anything like that. So word got around by the old grapevine, you know, word of mouth and all that kind of stuff. And then, but on this tour, Lisa Persky, my girlfriend at the time, who's actress, stage, screen, and cinema, and also a writer and a photographer on the scene at the time in New York, she had a list of all the hotels we'd be staying at. And whenever I went to call her from Chicago or, you know, Kansas City, wherever the hell it was, excuse my strong language there, she would be about to call me. Or if she was just about to call me, I'd be picking up the phone to call her. So we had, and we discovered we were having the same sorts of dreams. I can't remember now exactly what the dreams were, but we seemed to be having these shared dream experiences. So I wrote this song about that. And that's on the second Blondie album, Plastic Letters. And it was a big hit. But that was the first time I started, you know, actually creating something based on my interest in this. And around the same time, a little bit later than that, I started to record my dreams seriously, and I discovered that I actually had precognitive dreams. You know, bits and pieces of my own future were turning up in my dreams. And I started doing this after reading a book called An Experiment with Time that came out in the 1920s, about a century ago by now. But the guy who wrote it, he was an aeronautic engineer, J.W. Dunn. He wasn't an occultist or anything. He just discovered by chance that bits and pieces of his own future. It wasn't not predicting, not like Criswell predicts. It's not like that. It's like what you're going to read in the newspaper the next day or what you're going to see on television. So I started doing that, and lo and behold, it really was true. And in 2022, I finally wrote a book about that called Dreaming Ahead of Time. I wrote it over the first lockdown here, the COVID lockdown here in the UK. But that all started way, way, way, way back then, you know, 50 years ago.
1: Was Debbie Harry's name, was she named after the group Blondie? Because she was a blonde.
0: Well, I mean, Debbie had a couple different incarnations. She first started in the late 60s. She had sort of a hippie band called The Wind in the Willows. and not

0: happened with them. She had a few different incarnations in the early 70s in New York, the Stilettos. When I first saw her, actually, before I was even playing in the band, before my good friend Clem Burke, Blondie's drummer, who sadly passed away last year, I knew him. We went to high school together in New Jersey. So I knew him before either of us were playing in the band. And we were hanging out in New York. There was a club called Club 82. In 1974, it was the old drag club, but it started letting bands play. And this was the kind of the glitter scene. So there was this kind of strange, you know, crossover between kind of the campy gay, you know, scene and this glitter, glam rock, sexual ambiguity kind of scene, wearing glitter and makeup and all that. I was into it at the time. But yeah, I saw the Stilettos. This was a band that Debbie was in. The story is that when she was crossing the street, you know, truck drivers would whistle and say, "Hey, Blondie," this kind of thing. So this was eventually why they decided to call the band that name.
1: That's right. Now, what got you to leave the band when you finally did?
0: My ego. I wanted to have my own band. That's a straightforward, honest answer. But, I was writing lots of songs. I mean, I wasn't a musician. That's the other thing, too. I mean, I when I grew up in New Jersey, I knew lots of people who were great musicians. These were guys who could put on the headphones and figure out a Jimi Hendrix lick, you know, or Steve Howe or Robert Fripp or any of these great super guitar heroes. And if you remember, like, the prog rock in the early 70s, that, you know, Emerson, Lake and Palmer and Yes, mm-hmm. and bands like that. And it got so complex and so over the top that even in the early days then, there was a reaction to that. If you remember, there was a band called Sha Na Na who did all the old doo-wop stuff.
1: Right, right.
0: And then people like Chuck Berry and Little Richard and Jerry Lee Lewis, they were having revivals of their careers in the early 70s. So there was a kind of nostalgia for the simple, stripped down, you know, basic kind of rock stuff. And that's what started happening in New York at that time. There was a band called the New York Dolls who never made it very far out of New York. They put out a couple albums, but they weren't successful. But they were this glitter band that did simple, like almost like Rolling Stones, early Rolling Stones kind of music. And I was hanging out with all these people in Jersey, but I could barely play. I mean, I picked up a few chords here or there, but by the time I had left Jersey, left home, was living in New York, just before I was playing with Blondie, the thing, what was interesting for me was that because I wasn't a great musician, I didn't feel somehow inhibited, because these other guys are really great guitarists, and they knew how difficult it was to play some of these great, you know, guitar licks and all that. Mm-hmm. And they could do that. They were very proficient at that. But they were inhibited to do anything creative of their own. Whereas for me, it was the opposite. It was like, I knew I would never play anything like those complex guitar licks, but I could get something out of the guitar. I could put a couple chords together. And if you don't really play all the time and you put a couple chords together and they sound like they really work, it's a revelation to you. Right. At least it was to me. It's like, God, I could do this. So I just taught myself how to play. And that was what was needed in New York at the time. It was very, very simple. You know, it was a reaction to all the you know, the over-the-top kind of operatic, you know, kind of rock that was going on. So I just kind of fell into it. And what happened was that the bass player in the very, very early days that was playing with Debbie and Chris Stein, the guitarist, and when Clem Burke just started playing with them, he left to join another band. There was a band called Television at the time. That were considered sort of the you know, the really genius new wave rock band in New York. And Patti Smith, who was around in this milieu too, and she and Debbie had a long kind of feud in New York. This club ain't big enough for the both of us, sort of thing. And she told the bass player, Fred Smith, there was no relation, but she told him, you know, Debbie's not going anywhere. You should quit. Tom Verlaine, who had the band Television, their bass player quit, which is Richard Hell. And he went on to start a band called the Heartbreakers with Johnny Thunders, one of the guitarists from the New York Dolls. So he quit and Blondie was out of bass player. And Clem knew I was living in New York. I had been going to some of the early gigs and hanging out. And he knew I could kind of almost maybe play. And he said, well, why don't you audition? So I went to their audition space. And I didn't have any equipment or anything. I was starving in New York. I was working as a messenger and barely making enough money to keep body and soul together. Yeah. But I went, they had a bass and a guitar, and I just jammed with them. And next thing I knew, I was in a rock band.
1: And you went by the name of Gary Valentine at that time?
0: Yeah, yes, yeah.
1: It's a great name.
0: I got the name. Now, that name came from Henry Miller, who was my favorite writer at the time, or one of my favorite writers. That was his middle name. And I identified with him a couple ways. We're both Capricorns, our birthdays around the same time, towards the end of December. He worked for Western Union. When I was, before playing with Blondie, I was working as a messenger in New York and starving. I mean, there's stories in the book about my stealing cigarette butts out of secretaries' ashtrays in the offices because I couldn't afford to buy cigarettes back then. And running, you know, from one, you know, from the dispatch office to wherever I had to, you know, deliver the package so that I didn't use the subway token and I could turn that in. There was a local little mom and pop shop on the corner who would give me a couple slices of bread and some cheese for some subway token. So I paid the dues. I lived that rough life. But another reason I took that name is that everybody else had these Johnny Thunders, Richard Hell, Alan Suicide. There were all these very extreme, you know, dark kind of despairing names. And they were all angry. And I wasn't angry about anything. I was 19 years old playing in a rock band. I was doing in New York rock band. I was doing exactly what, you know, most kids I knew, Jersey, wanted to do. So I wasn't angry at all. So I took a more friendly name. So I thought Gary Valentine, that sounds like the name of a good pop star.
1: Are you still playing music, Gary?
0: Funny thing, a few years ago, I was invited to do some shows with the Blondie tribute band. It was a band called Bootleg Blondie here in the UK. They're very good. And in fact, Clem Burke, the drummer, did a whole tour with them a few years back. And I went to see them because we kind of kept in touch. I didn't keep in touch with the other members, but we knew each other from Jersey back in the days when we were teenagers. So we kept in touch. And yes, I went to see their show and they did a very good job. You know, they're one of these, there's a whole genre. There's a whole, you know, economy of these tribute bands, you know, Pink Floyd tribute bands or, mm-hmm. you know, whatever it might be, the Ramones or, you know, whoever it might be who then they do it, you know, pitch perfect. Everything is perfect done. So I went to see the show and then Blondie proper was in town here playing at the O2 Center, which is a big, you know, concert hall. I went to see, and they sat me next to the Blondie tribute band, and they said, do you want to do this? And I hadn't played in ages. So I wound up doing a bunch of shows with them, playing the songs I used to play on. So the early Blondie songs and the early Blondie album and some of the songs I wrote. But funnily enough, I mean, over the years, ages ago, I'm old enough to almost everything is ages ago. But when I first moved here to London in 96, I wound up playing with Blondie again. This was just before they did their sort of reunion album. And Chris Stein called me and asked me to come back to New York because he wanted to put the band together. So I had just turned 40. I come here. So I figured, well, what do you got to lose? You know, you don't do this that often. So I played with them again for another year or so. But there's a whole dark story behind that, which I won't go into. But now, no, my Stratocaster is hanging on the wall right now.
1: Good for you. We're friends with Billy Gibbons from ZZ Top and John Fogerty and Pat Boone. All you folks are great artists. Great stuff. When did you start writing books?
0: Well, let's see. Well, after I left Blondie and I had my own band for a while and then played two North American tours with Iggy Pop, that would have brought me to about 1982. And I moved to Los Angeles and lived off my royalties for a while from the Blondie songs. And Then let's look around something to do. I was in my late 20s and mid to late 20s, and a friend said, well, you read all these books. Why don't you go back to university? So I wound up doing that. So the early 80s, I went back to university in California, and I decided to get a degree in philosophy. That was my career change after rock and roll. My philosophy professors thought, why do you want to do that? The only thing you can do with a degree in philosophy is teach philosophy. But I really was into it. They couldn't believe I really wanted to do it. They said, we want to do what you do. This is really boring. But no, I was very serious about it, reading all the time. And then from about then to about 1993, I worked at a New Age bookshop in Los Angeles called the Bodhi Tree. And this was a very well-known place in the 70s, 80s, and 90s. Yeah. It doesn't exist anymore. But I started working there in the 80s, 87. And there was something called the Harmonic Convergence. I don't know if you remember this.
1: I sure remember this.
0: That was the beginning of something that would have been the denouement of it was the return of Quetzalcoatl in 2012. So there's 25 years in between. It was the Mayan calendar and Terence McKenna and this, you know, this novelty, and they're heading towards a singularity and all that kind of stuff. So I first started working at this shop when all this was going on. And it was, you know, it was remarkable. I mean, I was reading about all this stuff. I used to buy books at the shop, but I hadn't worked in one yet. And it was remarkable because in one, I'm studying Wittgenstein and Hegel in the day and in the evening because it was open late. I was talking to people about their auras and what crystal to get to dispel negativity, and how does one throw the I Ching coins and all that. So I had this, you know, polarity of like, you know, Western intellectual and mystical kind of side. And I started writing articles and book reviews then when I was working at the shop.
1: Well, very prolific. And, stay with us, Gary. We're going to take a short break, but we'll come back and talk about your history with the occult on Coast to Coast AM.

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1: We'll take your calls next hour with Gary Lachman as we talk about the occult. His latest book is called Touched by the Presence, from Blondie's Bowery and Rock and Roll to Magic and the Occult. 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
1: And welcome back to Coast, George Norrie with you, back with Gary Lockman. His website is linked up at coasttocoastam.com, and his latest book is called Touched by the Presence, From Blondie's Bowery and Rock and Roll to Magic and the Occult. Do you miss those days sometimes, Gary?
11: Oh, well, yeah. I mean, who doesn't miss being, you know, 19, 20 years old, and especially jumping around on stage and having girls look at you. So, yeah, those are great times, yes.
1: Did you ever meet Elvis Presley or people like that?
11: I didn't meet Elvis, but I did visit Graceland when on tour with Iggy. And that was an interesting place. And there was a fast food joint across the road where one could get a hound dog. So I thought that was a joke.
1: I love that.
11: There's a story, an occult story about David Bowie. And I tell in the book, and where I was asked to leave David Bowie's loft space in New York because of a disagreement about the writer Colin Wilson. And I had I can't say I knew Bowie, but you know, he was in the Iggy's band on the first tour. And there's a couple other stories, and there's a story where he tried to pick up my girlfriend at the Mud Club once in New York, and I was very gratified that she turned him down. And that may have something to do with what happened in this one kind of this scandal. But no, I came with a friend to this loft Bowie had in New York, and there was a lot of people there, and he had been talking about the occult because Bowie was very interested in it. He did a song about Crowley and all of that, and was you know very much into that stuff for a while. And the conversation kind of died down, and it was a bit of the awkward silence in the air. And my friend said, "Well, David, Gary knows all about the occult because he reads Colin Wilson." And this is when I was reading, Colin Wilson's book, The Occult, and other books of his. And actually, Wilson was one of Bowie's favorite authors. There was an interview with him, and there was like a list of his 100 favorite books. And one of them was Wilson's first book, The Outsider, that came out very, very long ago in the 1956. But it was an early book about existentialism and extreme mental states and the difficulties of creative people in the modern world and things of that sort. But I'm in his place. I'm hanging out. Says, "Oh, Gary knows everything about the occult because he reads Colin Wilson." And Bowie, at the mention of Colin Wilson, Bowie says, "Colin Wilson, he leads a coven in Cornwall and draws pentagrams on the doors of." And I had yet to meet Wilson. I did meet him. I met him in England and started a friendship that lasted until he died in 2013. And I subsequently wrote a book about him. But I wasn't trying to get into anything with Bowie. But I'm thinking, well, I don't think Wilson does that. I don't think he's in a coven. I don't think he draws pentagrams on people's doors. So I'd mentioned this. Bowie says, "Yes, he does. He draws down the ectoplasmic spirits of Nazis," and he just goes off in this rant about stuff. And I'm innocent, just there, naive, thinking, "Well, David, I just don't think that's right." And I slowly realize I'm creating a scene because I'm disagreeing, with the king, as it were. And the place goes quiet. And at the time, he had two female bodyguards. I don't know if you remember. I think it's the penultimate Sean Connery Bond film. I forget which one it is. I think it's Diamonds Are Forever. And there are two, well-built, very fit me. And they said, "David's tired. We think you should leave." So they escorted me out of the place. So that was one scene in which my interest in the occult got me, axed from the hipster hangout.
1: When you started writing about the occult, what was that major influence that got you into it? Was it Colin Wilson?
11: Well, as you say, that book, because it's such a very good book. And I didn't know that he had a whole career prior to that, writing books about philosophy and psychology and literature and all, and not academic at all, just very, very well read. I mean, there was a time when people could write books about ideas and not have to be academics, unlike today. You know, if you write books about ideas, you're considered an academic, even if you're not. I'm not an academic, but I'm always referred to as an academic because I write books about ideas. Well-written book, and I had I didn't know anything about this stuff, so it excited me. And he linked it up with literature and psychology and lots of other stuff. So it opened up into this large world, and then all of these strange figures like Crowley or Madame Blavatsky or Rasputin or Dr. D or a variety of other magical characters that he talked about. So that just was, it just bowled me over. It was fantastic. But then I started to pay attention to my consciousness, as it were, to put it simply. And I would notice, you know, at times it would be different. I'd feel much more, you know, up and excited, and other times depressed and things like that. And so I got interested in how does consciousness accept work? Why do we get, you know, very affirmative and you know, basically a feel good. And then other times we feel collapsed into depression and all that. But I just started reading about it and reading and reading and reading. And then at a certain point, after I left Blondie because I wanted my own band. I had my own band, The No, K-N-O-W, a couple years. We put out a couple 45s, didn't get a big deal. The name of the band came from my interest in Gnosticism, which is the ancient Christian heretical sect in the early days of Christianity, that understood Christ's message as symbolic, not literal. So they didn't accept the literal crucifixion. They didn't accept the kind of literal notion of resurrection that the Petrine Church, the Catholic Church that we know today, accepts as part of the dogma. They understood it symbolically, that one goes through one's own crucifixion, one goes through one's own resurrection in an inner kind of way. So all that interested me. And I was reading Jung and I was reading all this kind of stuff. And so I was trying to put these ideas into the songs, but it gets a little too earnest, you know? You can only say a certain amount of stuff in a pop song before it starts to sound way too earnest, the lyrics. Right. So I gradually realized I was getting too smart for rock and roll. I couldn't write songs anymore. And after this two North American tours with Iggy, that's when I dropped out and lived on my royalties for a while, went back to university, got a degree. And while I was working at the bookshop, I started writing book reviews and articles about how to use the I Ching, astrology, hermeticism, Rudolf Steiner. I always wanted to write. When I was in my early teens, I was writing poetry, and that got turned into, you know, writing songs. And I just reverted back to wanting to write. But at this point, having read so much of Wilson's works and other books, I wanted to write about ideas. And when I wrote songs, they just came out. A song came out in 5 minutes or it didn't come out, you know, or I had a half a song or something like that. So it all came out as a piece. But learning how to write, you know, something that someone will want to read and then later on actually pay you to do, that took a good 10 years for me how to do. And it wasn't until I moved here in London, the beginning of 1996, my last attempt to have a real life and an academic career. I was working as a science writer for UCLA, which was, I shouldn't have the job in the first place because I have no background in science. But I had written quite a few pop science articles or book reviews about chaos theory and complexity and all that kind of thing. And so I just started submitting articles to magazines that got picked up. And then my life collapsed in New York. The marriage fell apart. I went down the tubes. I had a nervous breakdown. I lost a job at UCLA. And I was just about approaching 40. And I basically said, well, look, if I'm going to be a writer, now is the time. It's now or never. And on a trip to Europe, trip to Europe in the late summer of 95, I met some people, and they basically said, you know, if you want to start a new life, come to London. We can put you up. You know, we'll check it out. You know, so I just decided to do that. So I sold everything I had in L.A. You know, gave away stuff I couldn't sell. Came to England beginning of January 1996. This, I had a 6-month visa, and I said, well, let's see what happens. And I just wound up staying. And it was here that I decided, okay, it's now or never. So when I came here, I started making my living as a writer completely. And so, you know, Geronimo, and I started writing different magazines. And then by chance, I was at, there was some sort of event about the 1960s here. And I went to it and I made some comments about it. And while I was there, someone asked me, would you like to give a talk? There's like a 60s conference up in, you know, wherever it was, Wolverhampton. And I said, sure, having, you know, never addressed an audience before in that way in any way whatsoever. Yeah. But what I did was I put together a talk about how the occult influenced the 1960s. Everybody else was about the May 68 or, you know, civil rights or, you know, some worthy things. But I, for me, as a kid growing up, this is what I remembered. And I gave that talk, and a book scout from Macmillan at the conference said, this sounds like a book idea. Talk to me about it. So I did put a proposal together, and he commissioned me to do this book. And the publisher commissioned me to do this first memoir about Blondie when they saw that I used to be in a rock band. So I did this early one called New York Rocker, My Life in the Blank Generation. And that was 1998. So I got the two deals then. And the first book came out 2001, the other one 2002. And then after that, it's been pretty much a book a year. Biographies of Uspensky, biographies of Rudolf Steiner, biographies of Swedenborg. And 2015 or so, I did a big book where I put all these figures together. It was kind of my writing the occult, my own version of sort of writing what the book that started me doing. It's called The Secret Teachers of the Western World. And it's a long history of what we would call Western esotericism, going back to the early days in Egypt up into contemporary times. If I had to say so myself, it's a page turner. It's not an academic, so it's a good story and it's a good history. And it's alternative history to what we usually understand, an alternative intellectual history of the West. Because along with the mainstream intellectual tradition that we all know and are taught in school, there's this other tradition, which is called the rejected tradition of rejected knowledge, which the kind of stuff that you talk about, you know, on your show here sure. would fall under that. It's everything that falls outside the mainstream. But the funny thing, if you do a little homework and you go back over time, the sorts of things I write about, you know, the mystical, the spiritual, the esoteric, Isaac Newton was more interested in that than he was in gravity. He wrote more about alchemy and biblical prophecy than he did about gravity. And gravity itself is an occult force because it's invisible. No one's ever seen it. Occult just means not seen. It's an optical term. So when there's an eclipse, when the moon passes between the sun and the earth, the sun is occluded. It's occulted. It's not that it doesn't exist. It's just that you can't see it. So before the rise of what we consider modern science, prestigious individuals, you know, studied what were considered the occult sciences. They were considered real sciences, not just, you know, hogwash and rubbish, which most people, you know, consider it today. So there's a real historical shift at some point where the sensibilities changed. And you can actually see at some point in the early 1600s, when there's a strange combination of the rise of what we consider science and the church at the time gang up on what was, you know, considered the hermetic sciences then, which was actually in competition with them. And there's a strange combination between the science and the church, which later on they'll be at, you know, each other's throat. But at that point, they ganged up to knock this hermetic tradition out of the way. And since then, we consider it woo-woo. So it's been kind of woo-woo maybe a few centuries, but prior to that, it wasn't.
1: Are you familiar with the works of Mitch Horowitz, the occult writer?
11: Oh, yeah, yeah. I know Mitch. He was my editor at Penguin, and he commissioned quite a few of the books that I've done. He's brilliant. He's a brilliant guy, and a very prolific writer.
1: How did you get interested in Aleister Crowley?
11: Well, when I was living at the Bowery, the Blondie Loft on Bowery, and this fellow who was into him, it was like a world I didn't know about. And I just walked into it and it was like, oh my God, you know, what is all this wild stuff? And I came upon Crowley's book, Magic and Theory and Practice, which he considered his magnum opus. And it came out in the late 20s in Paris. But when I first saw it, it was incomprehensible to me because it's, you know, it goes from him writing about Kabbalah, which I didn't know anything about. It even spelled strange. It was QAB, and I thought, shouldn't it be a U after the Q? Things like that. But, you know, it was kind of like brilliant patches and then this kind of weird, ambiguous, strange, opaque things I didn't quite understand. So it intrigued me. And actually met somebody at the time who claimed to be one of Crowley's offspring. I don't know if he really was or not. But I just, you know, I was young, impressionable. Crowley makes an impression on you when you're young. He lived large, you know, he a very full, exciting, transgressive life. And a year or two later, when I left Blondie and I moved to Los Angeles, I actually joined two Crowley groups there.
1: Oh, really?
11: Yeah, the OTO, the Ordo Templi Orientis.
1: Yes.
11: And this would have been 90s. And I actually think a fellow named Grady McMurtry, who knew Crowley in his last days in the late 40s, when he was living in a boarding house in a place called Hastings here on the coast of the English Channel. And he was basically being kept alive from donations coming from California. This is when Jack Parsons, you know, the rocket scientist by day and Crowley magician by night, in Pasadena. And they had this whole kind of cult, whatever you want to call it, you know, like group there. And L. Ron Hubbard got involved in it at some point before he started Scientology and all this kind of stuff. But this guy, Grady McMurtry, was still around in the late 70s. And I was initiated into the OTO by him.
1: Gary, when we come back after the break, we're going to take calls with you. Gary Lachman with us. Again, his website is linked up at coasttocoastam.com. And his latest book is called Touched by the Presence, from Blondie's Bowery, that's where he lived out there, and Rock and Roll to Magic and the Occult.
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1: If you're hearing this, you should be concerned about the Asian longhorned beetle, an invasive species that's destroying our trees. But you can help. 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
0: Look up, look down, look around. Look up, look down, look around. In the trees and on the ground, 'cause the ALB must be found.
1: Some signs of the ALB are dime-sized holes on tree trunks, a sawdust-like material called frass, and the beetle itself, with a long black body and white spots.
0: Look up, look down, look around. Look up, look down, look around. In the trees and on the ground, 'cause the ALB must be found.
1: Learn all the signs and how to report them at AsianLonghornedBeetle.com. That's AsianLonghornedBeetle.com.
2: The strikes resume. I'm Ted Lindner, Fox News. Those strikes between the U.S. and Iran back on after a brief pause. Fox's Steve Harrigan from Tel Aviv has the details.
3: 4 days of relative quiet now. U.S. Central Command is reporting activity and strikes from both sides in this war. First of all, U.S. and Saudi fighter jets attacking inside Iraq, attacking Iranian-backed militia positions inside Iraq. Those positions have been firing drones at Saudi oil infrastructure as well as at U.S. military in the region. And second, reports of ballistic missile attacks from inside Iran at U.S. military positions in the region. CENTCOM saying all of those missiles intercepted. Comes on the day when President Trump has mentioned that he's giving peace and negotiations a chance after 4 days of relative calm until now.
2: This comes as President Trump and Israeli Prime Minister Bibi Netanyahu held a meeting at the White House to increase further talks involving the war. The late Senator Lindsey Graham, honored with a funeral service at the National Cathedral in Washington, his casket brought into the cathedral where President Trump remembered him as a true American original.
4: Lindsey rose from a small town in rural South Carolina, place he loved so much, to become a constant fixture of American politics at the highest level, and a force to be reckoned with all over the world.
2: Lindsey Graham was 71 when he died earlier this month of an aortic dissection, not long after returning from a trip to Ukraine. Ukrainian President Zelensky also attended the service, along with Israeli Prime Minister Bibi Netanyahu, members of Congress, and members of President Trump's cabinet. And the Japanese Prime Minister says at least 13 people have been found dead after a powerful earthquake that shook part of southwestern Japan hit on Tuesday. Search crews continue to look for survivors of the 7.1 earthquake. 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
2: A lucky Mega Millions lottery player in Florida has won the $800 million jackpot. The jackpot, the largest prize for the lottery game this year, the 10th largest in the game's history. The unidentified winner can choose between the $800 million prize or a one-time lump sum of $344 million before taxes. Tuesday's win is the first time a Mega Millions jackpot has hit since March 17th, when the top prize went to a winner in Ohio. President Trump's pick for Intel chief confirmed by the Senate.
17: In a 51-47 vote, the Senate confirming Jay Clayton to become the next Director of National Intelligence.
18: The nomination is confirmed. Under the previous order, the motion to reconsider is considered made and laid upon the table, and the president will be immediately notified of the Senate's action.
17: Clayton is a U.S. attorney in Manhattan and was the Securities and Exchange Commission chair during President Trump's first term. His confirmation comes after a combative hearing with lawmakers for repeatedly refusing to say that former President Joe Biden won the 2020 election. Clayton will take over for acting Intel chief Bill Pulte. Kristen Goodwin, Fox News.
2: Florida becoming the first state in nearly a decade to carry out two executions in a single day. An 80-year-old man who was the second oldest inmate known to receive a lethal injection in modern U.S. history, put to death hours after the state executed a former police officer convicted of raping and drowning to death an 11-year-old girl back in 1987. Dominic Anthony Ochocone was convicted of killing his ex-girlfriend's parents in 1986. Now the oldest prisoner executed in Florida's history. Nationwide, a total of 19 executions, including Tuesday's, have been carried out so far this year. And a sixth person has died from the Legionnaires' disease cluster that rattled New York City's Upper East Side. No new cases of the pneumonia-like illness have been reported since July 17th. The latest data suggesting the outbreak has significantly slowed. I'm Ted Lindner. This is Fox News.
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0: And welcome back, George Norrie, along with Gary Lockman. Our final hour to go, where we'll take your calls as well. His book is called Touched by the Presence, From the Blondie's Bowery and Rock and Roll to Magic and the Occult. Gary, what occultists had the biggest influence on you as you wrote your books?
1: I got something from everybody, as it were. I was talking about Crowley. It's a very critical biography of Crowley. I think a lot of the biographies, it's critical, but how should we say it? Sympathetic. So a lot of the biographies are either true believers or, you know, people dismissing him. And I think with the Crowley book, I was ideally placed, as they say, because the subtitle is Aleister Crowley, Magic, Rock and Roll, and the Wickedest Man in the World. Mm-hmm. And one of the themes for the book is why, I mentioned Crowley was on the cover of Sgt. Pepper's and all that. And in the 60s, a lot of this stuff was, popular with a lot of the bands. And people like Jung, he's on the cover. Madame Blavatsky is turning up in other places as well. But as the 60s turned into the 70s and the Age of Aquarius went south, and the darker times came in, that mystical aspect of the rock and pop music kind of drifted away, but the darker side, the Crowley side, stayed with heavy metal bands, Metallica and Black Sabbath bands like that. But then even up into the hip hop days, Crowley was an icon for the hip hoppers and rappers and all that. So the theme of the book is, why did he stay as a kind of pop icon? And it's mostly because he lived this large life.

0: German philosopher and scholar of one of the great German poets, Goethe. And then he has this life-changing transformation in his early 40s when he becomes this mystic spiritual teacher, reading the Akashic Record and talking about reincarnation and past lives and future incarnations of the planet and things of that sort. And when I was working at the Bodhi Tree, this bookshop, there was like a whole wall of Rudolf Steiner's works, and mostly published by Rudolf Steiner, you know, press publications and stuff like that. And I'm looking at this, thought, this guy must be a crank, because he's not published by any mainstream publisher. It's just like his own, you know, people are publishing his books. But I was doing my philosophy degree at the time, and I saw that he had written a book on philosophy, and things called The Riddles of Philosophy. And he wrote a book on Nietzsche, Friedrich Nietzsche, the, you know, great late 19th century philosopher. So I pulled one of those off the shelves and I started reading it, and I thought, hey, actually he's saying some very cogent things here. I won't go into great philosophical detail, but you know, talking about the philosopher Immanuel Kant and how we know things and things of that sort. And I thought, God, this is actually quite brilliant what he's saying here. But then on the next book, he's talking about the Buddha on Mars, or, you know, how things were in Atlantis and Lemuria. So the question was, how do I equate, on one hand, what strikes me as very cogent, insightful, you know, comments about philosophy and epistemology, how we understand the world, mm-hmm. to all this other stuff that seems very, very crazy. So there's usually a question. There's usually a kind of question. I mean, Swedenborg was another, Emanuel Swedenborg, late 17th or 18th century.
1: He predicted wars, didn't he?
0: Oh, well, Swedenborg was brilliant. He was first as a scientist. He was an early scientist up into his 50s. And many of the things that he wrote about the brain, about cosmology. I mean, he was writing about the two sides of the brain well before, you know, it became, you know, popular in our century.
1: Way ahead of his time.
0: He was writing about neurons and things of that sort. And he also was writing about what's known as the nebula theory of creation of the planets, where, you know, there's usually a big ball of gas and it starts spinning around, and then, you know, smaller balls, you know, fall off and form into the planets. And I mentioned Kant. Kant was one of the ones, and a French thinker, Laplace, they were the ones who get the credit for this theory, but Swedenborg was talking about this beforehand. So in many ways, he was in advance of his time, but then he had this transformative experience here in London in his 50s when he had a visitation by Jesus. And Jesus basically told him to stop science. What you have to do is teach the true meaning of scripture. And then that's when Swedenborg starts this attempt to understand the Bible in the symbolic way, much like I mentioned the Gnostics earlier, who they understood Christ's life and mission in the symbolic way. And Swedenborg starts doing that. But he talks about being taken to heaven and hell by angels. Angels would come to him and take him up to heaven and show him around, and then take him to hell and show him around there. And he wrote these very dry, matter-of-fact accounts of this. If you want to get Swedenborg, there's a book of his just called Heaven and Hell, and there are all these kind of vignettes about what it's like in heaven and what it's like in hell and all this sort of thing. But the people at the time thought he was mad, and they wanted to basically lock him up. At the same time, they said, well, he's a brilliant, you know, scientist, and he's on the Swedish diet. You know, they're sort of a board of electors and the government and all this kind of stuff. So again, there's always a kind of question: how do you relate these two things? You know, how do you relate, in one sense, brilliant in the everyday mm-hmm. way we think of it, with this strange kind of stuff? So that's generally the kind of thing. And I get something from all of them. You know, I don't have a system of my own, but and I don't agree with everything these different teachers say, but I do get something from each of them.
1: In your research on Crowley, did you come across anything that would prove he was evil?
0: Well, I mean, a joke I always say when I give talks about Crowley, I say he's brilliant, you know, flashes of genius, but if only he had used his powers for good instead of evil. I wouldn't say he was evil. He was absolutely self-centered and completely oblivious to other people. So he was oblivious to other people's feelings, and he was completely, you know, egocentric. And his whole philosophy, do what thou wilt, shall be the whole of the law, is basically each of us have this orbit. It's like Taoism. We have this way. Each of us have a way. Like the stars. Each of the stars have an orbit. Every man and every woman is a star. The stars don't bang into each other. At least we don't see them doing that. They seem to stay in their own orbit and everything's okay. Human beings are like that as well. The problem

0: happens when people get in the way of your orbit. So for Crowley, it was always other people's problems. And this was one of the things that led me away from him after I was initially fascinated. And then when I got involved, you know, in this OTO group, the fellow I got involved with, he turned out to be little Crowley himself. So I think one of the sad things is that although people involved in this, they say do what thou wilt doesn't mean do what you like. But more often than not, it does turn out to be that. So it becomes a kind of justification for kind of selfishness and you know, egocentrism and being oblivious to other people. So I think Crowley was brilliant in many ways. He was, but the strange thing is I don't think he understood his own will. He was always talking about doing his own true will, but I think he would have made a better scientist. He was a brilliant mountaineer. He was a rotten poet. He thought of himself as a poet, and he self-published, you know, huge volumes of this mostly unreadable kind of poetry. So again, I wouldn't say he was evil in the sense of, like, you know, Dr. Moriarty, kind of Sherlock Holmes kind of evil character, more of someone who's completely self-obsessed and absolutely no interest in other people around him.
1: Was he well followed in his day?
0: Was he what? Well followed?
1: Followed by those, yeah.
0: He had people around him all the time. He was a very charismatic individual who could impress his personality on weak individuals who would come to him. And again, this is one of the guru chela, or you know, the leader and disciple dialectic, where the guru has a need to impress his will on others, and the others come to him because they have a need to be given direction and what to do in their life, because they want to be free of the burden of making decisions for themselves about things. That's, I'm not saying there aren't good gurus. I'm not saying that people get involved in these things for legitimate spiritual reasons and motivations, but often enough it is the case where it's someone, they're made for each other. It's like someone who's looking for someone to give them some guidance in life, and someone looking for someone to guide, and that can turn into a folie à deux, or more than a deux. That can turn into a whole kind of, when you get the cults like the Jim Jones and all that kind of stuff, it gets very, very dangerous.
1: Let's go to the phones. John in Los Angeles to get us started. Hi, John.
2: Hi, thank you, George, and thank you for your show.
1: Sure.
2: And I wanted to call just to say hi to Gary, because I've been reading your books for years now, and probably saw you at the Bodhi Tree somewhere along the lines, you know, in the 80s. But my favorite book of yours recently is the Colin Wilson biography. I just think that's amazing. And my question may be just, and I want to thank you for all your books. I've learned so much through your take on even some of the people you're talking about now. You've just gone through a whole list of them, and they're so interesting to me, and your take on them is so interesting. I guess my only question, just because I have you on the phone, is, you know, what kind of personal impression did you have, just person to person, as a friend, of Colin Wilson? Because he's probably the writer that has influenced me the most in my life.
0: Well, oddly enough, I've just been spending a lot of time learning how to format because the Beyond the Robot, my book about Colin Wilson, Beyond the Robot, The Life and Work of Colin Wilson, it went out of print a few years ago, and I'm bringing it back into print. So I'm learning all about the intricacies and complexities of self-publishing, and it's funny you should mention that. And actually, I've been teaching a course and Wilson's ideas for the Cosmos Institute, and I've been doing it. It's on Sundays. I've been doing that since June. But no, Wilson. I met him. I made his pilgrimage to his home in 1983 at the far west of Cornwall as part of something that I subsequently called my mini search for the miraculous. Because on that same European adventure, I went to Chartres Cathedral and to Notre Dame and to Glastonbury and Stonehenge and Avebury and all these sort of sacred sites. But Wilson was very warm, very generous, very encouraging. I called him. Someone I had met at a bookshop in London knew him and gave me his phone number, and I called him from a phone box in Penzance, which is at the, you know, the Pirates of Penzance at the very tip of the far west of England. And he's very, you know, very generously invited me to come and stay. And I went and stayed with him, and I got to know him. I got to know his wife, Joy, who passed away earlier this year. And I'm still in touch with the family. Yeah, he was very, he didn't suffer fools gladly. After the initial kind of visit, I got used to his routine. And he would go to bed like early. We'd go to bed like 9 o'clock in the evening, because he got up at 5. But generally, he'd be work all day, and then he'd surface from his workroom in the basement and take the dogs out for a walk on the cliffs and come back, and then he would have white wine and smoked salmon before dinner, a beautiful, delicious dinner prepared by Joy. He would turn the evening news on, sit in his recliner, and just watch the news, drink his wine.
1: Chill
0: out. He didn't like to talk shop that much because he said he at this point he just liked to relax. So, but one of the things I always say about where he lived in Cornwall is the estimate of the number of books he had was something between 50 and 100,000 books. So he had enormous amount of books there, and. I talked to the family recently because Joy, passed away. And the first thing I said is, what are you going to do with all those books?
1: And what did they decide?
0: I don't know. I think there was, he would have liked a library of some kind. I know the books themselves, because down in Cornwall, it's very humid, it's very moist. And, the books are slowly disintegrating. And I was down there a couple times with Colin Stanley, who's Wilson's bibliographer and who established the Colin Wilson Archive at Nottingham University. And we were setting up dehumidifiers and, trying to push back the destruction of the paper a bit. But I don't know. It will be an enormous task for them to rehouse them somewhere.
1: Next up, let's go to Mayat in New York. Hello, Mayat.
3: Yes, hello, Joy. How wonderful your Coast to Coast AM is. Oh, my Lord. Lord, Miss Lloyd. But listen, I'm wondering if you, before I get to my main question, please also at some point explain the Bodhi tree, where actually the Buddha is said to have become enlightened and to stay around until all human beings are enlightened. You imagine how long that would take. But and Steiner also came up with a whole agricultural system. His Goethe work is excellent, and Goethe told us the hardest thing of all is what's before your eyes to see and your ears to hear. And my main question deals with, and he also had an educational system. I think it was called the Waldorf schools. But my main question, Gary, concerns, and I have a little bit of comment relative to it, but from the, I'm basically asking you, how would philosophy inform us on three things? First of all, make sure you know K.A.E. Tempest, who's in South London. First heard an interview with her by John Schaefer of WNYC New Sounds, and she does a piece called Salt Coast and goes into, she's a spoken word artist, musical, magicalist in a manner of speaking. Award-winning. Our hackles are up. Our backs against the wall. She sees our hearts aching and breaking. And so the us versus them. And lastly, the fact that some think that we're already in World War III. So how does philosophy inform us? And of course, with the burgeoning AI and digital world. And if you have my question, I'll listen over the air. Thank you, George. You really enlighten us and soothe us at the same time.
1: Yeah, that's what we're here for.
0: Right.
1: Your thoughts, Gary?
0: Well, I mean, just... Sorry. The Bodhi tree, the original Bodhi tree, is this tree that the Buddha sat under. And he was determined not to get up until he achieved enlightenment. And so that's, as you say, that was it. So sitting under this tree, it's a particular kind of fig tree. He received the enlightenment. And so that's, the shop was named after that. But how does philosophy help us deal with these things? Well, I mean, there's different schools of philosophy, but philosophy itself, it means love of wisdom. That's what the term means. Basically, I guess in two ways. It could help us think clearly about things and see through a lot of the illusion that's around us today.
1: Gary, I would say we're going to take a short break here and come back and wrap things up with you in just a moment on Coast to Coast AM.
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1: And welcome back, George Norrie, along with Gary Lockman, as we talk about the occult. Gary, did you do any work on Nostradamus by any chance?
7: I certainly wrote about him in the book Secret Teachers of the Western World. He's one of the perennial figures that turn up. Did he predict World War II? Did he predict Trump? Did he predict the end of the world? I hope he was wrong about that one, but it does seem to, these days we're slowly moving towards that. Maybe not so slowly, actually.
1: You got a book about Trump and magic, don't you?
7: Yes, I did. I did a book about his Trump's first administration. It's called Dark Star Rising, Magic and Power in the Age of Trump. And you mentioned Mitch Horowitz earlier. He commissioned me to do that book. And it's a strange book. And as I mentioned, my first book, Turn of Your Mind, was about how the 1960s popular culture was informed a great deal by occult and magical ideas. Around Trump's first administration, there was this strange kind of milieu of occult politics. I mean, he himself is a follower of Norman Vincent Peale, The Power of Positive Thinking. And I have to say, mm-hmm. I'm not a political thinker. I don't read much of this stuff, but I hardly ever see this mentioned about him. But I would think this is the number one thing to grasp about Trump is power of positive thinking. That's why everything he says about himself is great and wonderful, fantastic, the best and all of that. Never a negative idea, never hesitation. And on top of that, what's important is what he says is the truth. What he says is the truth. And Norman Vincent Peale, who wrote The Power of Positive Thinking, was a very popular and influential preacher in the 20th century. Trump used to see his sermons on Fifth Avenue and 29th Street in New York. His father was into it and all that. But Peale said that facts don't matter. It's how you respond to the facts that matter, what you think about the facts that matter. So this is the whole, all this, you know, alternative fact and post-truth world that we've been living in now for quite some time now. And there was that. There was people around him, or the alt-right, if you remember them. Nobody talks about them anymore, but they were quite, you know, in the news a while ago. They claimed to be able to use the internet, posting memes. Pepe the Frog. That is a rabbit hole to go down one day. But this cartoon character who got taken over by Trump supporters and used as a kind of magical talisman on the internet to help him get elected. Steve Bannon, who was on his bench then at the time, mm-hmm. he was a reader of Julius Evola, who was a 20th century Italian esoteric thinker with far right, dare I say, fascist political sensibilities. He tried to ingratiate himself with the Nazis and also with Mussolini. And Bannon is reading this guy, and he's talking about in a this was covered by the New York Times, and this is a talk Bannon gave to a select group of very conservative churchmen at the Vatican. This is back in 2017. But he's talking about Evola in there, and he's talking about someone in Putin's circle who reads Evola, and this is this fellow Alexander Dugin, and who is one of the strangest characters in contemporary politics, who started out as an anti-Soviet punk in the 1980s, getting arrested, and now, I don't know if he still does, but for a good time, he was lecturing on geopolitics to generals at the Kremlin. And but he's into chaos magic. He's into all conspiracy theories and, you know, purposely creating conspiracy theories. And so this whole idea of upending what we, you know, consider to be reality. This is sort of, this is something I said 10 years ago. It's like reality's up for grabs. This is the, and what the real battle now is for reality. And AI, the caller mentioned AI. And I would think that AI is one of the most dangerous things happening now because it's aiding this whole idea of eroding the difference between reality and fantasy. What's real? What's the real thing anymore? You know, the caller asked about philosophy in the sense, the simplest way to help us to think clearly about things and to see through all the illusions that's happening around us now. Because I think what's happening is, one of the weirdest things is like, all the magic stuff, that was on the fringe. Well, the magic occult, all that kind of stuff was on the fringe. And then post-Trump, it's come into the middle. All the weird stuff that was on the fringe is like now at the center. And in the book on Trump, I say that he's the singularity, in the sense that a singularity is an event after which everything is different. And in terms of what's acceptable, you know, what's acceptable in everyday life and behavior and political sensibilities and all of that's been upended and completely changed with his first administration and even.
1: All right, let's take some calls for you. Let's go to Aaron in Tempe, Arizona. Welcome to the show. Aaron, go ahead.
8: Thanks, George. I have a quick comment and a few questions for Gary related to the rock and roll on the Bowery and the old CBGB's club. My comments are, I'm a big fan of the Ramones and Blondie. There's a great song that Debbie Harry did with the Ramones called Go Little Camaro Go. It's a great little tune. Everybody should check it out. And I know that I haven't been to New York myself, but I know that in the space where the club used to be, my first question is, with the sign and the canopy they had out in front of the club when it was active, under the CBGB's letters, it had little small letters, OMFUG. I was wondering if Gary knew what that meant. And my second question, in the space, I think it's a closed store today. Is there anything historically interesting or valuable that can still be seen inside that space today?
7: In the CBGB space, where the shop is? No. I mean, I was last in New York in 2019. And I was actually quite gratified to see that, although around the Bowery itself, I said earlier, you can't afford the cappuccinos. It's completely unrecognizable now. It's completely gentrified. I mean, all of New York is. There's an area called Alphabet City that, when I was there in the 70s, that was east of First Avenue, and you didn't go there. You really didn't go to that part of town. Now it's an overpriced, you know, trendy, upwardly mobile neighborhood. But in the CBGBs itself, no, there's nothing. But I was gratified that the Blondie Loft, where we lived, and I'll even give the address, 266 Bowery, the outside of it looked exactly the same. There's all graffiti on the door, and it looked like the same dump. I can't imagine it's the same inside. But there's a restaurant supply shop and a liquor store, you know, on the ground floor. We had the floor above that and all that. So that's still the same. I mean, I used to, it's like other music for something gourmandizer. I forget what the U stands for. But it was this Hilly Crystal who, you know, put the place together. He originally wanted to be a country western club.
1: How much was the rent up there?
7: Oh, and on the place in the Bowery where we live, I have no idea. We couldn't have paid much. We weren't making much then. You know, if we got $100 for a gig back then, it was great.
1: Wow.
7: So I mean, I can't imagine what we paid. What it is now, part of me wanted to knock on the door when I was there to see what it looked like inside, because when I lived there, I mean, if you read the book, it stank of urine, because the bums used to pee on the door, and then Debbie had cats who peed all over the place because they smelled the urine. They thought, okay, a carte blanche. It just peed everywhere. No, it really was like a dump of dump, you know. But I did a map a couple years back, there's a company called Herb Lester here, and they do these cultural maps like Sherlock Holmes London or Raymond Chandler's L.A. I did a few of them, but one I did was Fear City, New York Underground, 1974-1981, and it has all the locations. It's an actual map. You open it up, and it's Manhattan, and it has all the locations where the clubs were or where people lived and people hung out and things like that. So it starts like in Chambers Street where the Heartbreakers had a loft, and it goes, I think, up to Hurrah, which was a club in the lower 60s on the West Side that let bands play in the 80s. And I my band, The Know, we were sort of the house band for a while.
1: Those initials on the door, if you can repeat what it is, do you remember?
7: It's OMFUG. I think it's Other Music for... I can't remember what the U stands for. Gourmandizers is the last word. So it was this funny, like, yeah, it's this club and it's for, you know, weird, overwritten kind of, you know, faux fancy sensibility. But the joke about it being a country western club is that this band Television, the Tom Verlaine, the place they used to play at, the clubs they used to play at, they literally collapsed. And they were looking for a new place to play. And this place had just opened, the CBGB, and they came by and they went and they talked to the Hilly Crystal, who died some years ago. And they said, we're looking for a place to play. Can we play it? And he said, do you play country western? I said, oh, yeah, yeah, sure, sure. And then when they played the strangest, you know, stripped down rock you could possibly think of. But that was the start of the New York scene.
1: Let's go to Ruth in Maryland. Ruthie, go ahead.
9: Hi, George and Gary. Thank you for taking my call. And
1: sure.
9: Gary, first, I have to tell you, I don't know how long you've been over there, but it sounds like you picked up a little bit of their accent, and it sounds really nice. I like your accent. My question for you is, when you're writing the songs for Blondie, did you ever put anything subliminal in any of the songs? And did you write the song, I'm Going to Be Your Number One? Because when I was a teenager... I had a lot of intense training, and I was exposed to brainwashing techniques. Mm. And that song was used on me as one of the brainwashing techniques. I was in sales. George knows that. So anyway, could you comment on that, please?
7: Well, I didn't play on that track. So that was when I wasn't in the band anymore. And that's a cover tune. I forget who did that originally. So I'm pretty sure that was an older song that they recorded. Subliminal stuff, I never did it myself. I don't know if, you know, it's on any of the Blondie tracks. But I'm sorry to hear you were subjected to anything like that. I'm sorry to hear that it was a Blondie song, even though I didn't play on the track. I mean, that sounds like quite a nasty thing to have to be subjected to.
1: Let's go to George in New Orleans. Hi, George.
10: Hey, good morning, George. Thank you for taking my call.
1: Sure thing.
10: You have a very interesting guest this morning. I was quite a Blondie fan back in the 80s. Gary, your interest in philosophy and psychology. Okay, can you make a comparison between Carl Jung's archetypes and Plato's eternal forms? They seem to be almost the same thing. And do you like Joseph Campbell?
7: Well, I'll answer second question. Yes. I do like Joseph Campbell, and I remember fondly, the Bill Moyers interviews, The Power of Myth. But no, you bring up an interesting question because people often equate Jung's archetypes with Platonic ideas, but Jung wants to say, I'm a psychologist, I'm not a metaphysician. So Jung would say, I don't know about any higher realm, metaphysical realm, which would be Plato. Plato, there's the physical world that we inhabit, the sensible world, the world that we see with our senses. But the meaning of that world is informed by a higher, nonsensible ideal realm. So there's the perfect circle in the ideal realm, and all circles that we can see in the actual world are somehow emanate from that perfect circle or shadow from it. Where Jung wants to say, well, I don't know about that. All I know is the psyche, my empirical observation of my patients. And I've come to the conclusion that along with our everyday, you know, unconscious, you know, what we dream about what happened the day before. Deeper in a deeper level, there's what he would call the racial or a kind of the collective unconscious, which is something we all share. It doesn't mean we're all connected. Excuse me. It means it's a kind of big pool, a big reservoir of symbols on things that we all connected to in that sense. So Jung, as I said before, he wants this. I'm a scientist. I'm not a mystic. I can't say anything about, you know, metaphysical things, but I have observed this in my patients. So this would be a distinction between the two.
1: What's that great message you'd like people to get by touched by the presence?
7: Well, fundamentally, the book is about how I became who I am, how I became who I am now, what I always wanted to be, a writer of these things. And the message is, don't give up on yourself. Be good to yourself and do your best to find out who you are. And you can self-actualize, as the psychologist Abraham Maslow said. You can become who you are, not who your friends want you to be, or your parents want you to be, or your wife, or anybody else wants you to be. It's who you truly are.
1: You take care of yourself, Gary, and come back again, okay?
7: Absolutely. Thank you again for inviting me. And I'd love to have another chat sometime, George. You take care.
1: Gary Lachman, website linked up at coasttocoastam.com. For Dan Galante, Tom Danheiser, Sue Trikas, Lex Lonehood, Sean Ladasur, Alec Fernandez, Tim Benald, George Knapp, and Richard Serrett, I'm George Norrie, somewhere out there on Coast to Coast AM. We'll see you on our next edition. Until then, be safe, everyone.

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10: The Minnesota Lynx bested the Connecticut Sun 86-80 Wednesday night to give Lynx coach Cheryl Reeve the WNBA record for career regular season wins with 380. Kayla McBride scored 23 points to lead Minnesota, who were again without rookie star Olivia Miles. Miles is still out nursing a calf strain. 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
11: New strikes, this time in Iraq. I'm Sue Guzman, Fox News. U.S. Central Command says the strikes targeted Iran-aligned group directed to attack U.S. forces and Saudi energy infrastructure. And it comes after the U.S. military says it halted an Iranian missile attack on U.S. forces in the Middle East.
12: Now is the time, President Trump says, for Iran to make a deal over ending its nuclear program.
13: If they don't make a deal, then I go back and I finish the job. But that's going to take them forever to rebuild. Already, it'll take them many years to ever rebuild.
12: The president has threatened strikes on bridges and power plants, something he said on Fox and Friends he doesn't want to do.
13: They break the deal. We cannot have them break deals anymore. Right.
12: President Trump re-implemented a naval blockade following the collapse of a ceasefire agreement earlier this month.
11: Fox's Jared Halpern, and President Trump's pick for top spy has been confirmed by the Senate.
14: The Senate voting Tuesday night to confirm Jay Clayton to become Director of National Intelligence.
15: On this vote, the yeas are 51, the nays are 47, and the nomination is confirmed.
14: Clayton, a U.S. attorney and former chair of the Securities and Exchange Commission during President Trump's first term, will take over for acting Intel Chief Bill Pulte, the director of the Federal Housing Finance Agency. Clayton's confirmation comes after scrutiny from lawmakers for refusing to say during his confirmation hearing that former President Joe Biden won the 2020 election. Kristen Goodwin, Fox News.
11: Newly released audio tapes disclosed by a conservative activist group appear to show former President Joe Biden shared classified information with a biographer. 3 hours of audio and 117 pages of transcripts released by the Oversight Project after the former president lost a legal battle to keep those conversations private. And rescue operations continuing in Japan as the search for the missing continues after a 7.1 magnitude earthquake. 13 people are confirmed dead. 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
11: Dr. Anthony Fauci testifies today before a Senate committee after more than 1,000 pages from his COVID-era diaries were released.
17: In one diary entry, Fauci said, quote, "For better or worse, I'm becoming an international celebrity. Calls from all over the world." In another entry, he mentioned meeting Julia Roberts virtually, writing, quote, "She was so charming. When my image came up on the screen, she gasped and said that every time she sees me, her throat gets dry and she gets nervous." Paul, who has been feuding with Dr. Fauci over the origins of the COVID pandemic for years, will have another chance to question the former chief White House medical advisor during a Senate hearing.
11: Fox's Christina Coleman reporting. President Trump honoring Senator Lindsey Graham at his funeral service in Washington, D.C. Tuesday.
18: President Trump delivered a tribute to Senator Lindsey Graham at the National Cathedral in Washington, D.C.
19: It was a force of nature, and I will miss him greatly.
18: He said for 30 years, nothing of significance happened in the Capitol or even the world without Graham knowing about it, nor a piece of legislation passing without Graham having a say in it.
19: It's a testament to his towering impact that among those mourning him here today are leaders, presidents, prime ministers from all over the globe.
18: The president said while Graham's life was cut short, he lived it to the fullest and died doing the work he was born to do, going out at the top of his game. Jessica Rosenthal, Fox News.
11: South Dakota GOP Governor Larry Roden fended off a primary challenge from businessman Toby Doden Tuesday to advance to the November general election. The primary runoff marking the first time South Dakota voters were asked to settle a gubernatorial nomination through such a primary runoff. And in Russia, the founder of the messaging app Telegram, Pavel Durov, has been charged with aiding terrorism for allegedly not removing channels, chats, and bots that were used by Ukrainian intelligence agencies. I'm Sue Guzman. This is Fox News.
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27: COVID advisor in 2020. Will be questioned at a Senate hearing about things he wrote privately then, made public now.
0: Look, Americans need to know the truth. You know, I keep getting told that people are tired of COVID. They don't want to talk about it anymore. But you know what? When they find out that their government may have been lying to them, they do want to know about that.
2: I'm Lucas Tomlinson. The boys are not all right. As data shows, they continue to fall behind girls in school and later in life. What is driving this trend that some are calling a crisis?
5: We need a message that says to boys, you matter. You're precious. We need your skills. It's great to say you go, girl, but we also need to say you go, boy.
6: And I'm David Marcus. I've got the final word on the Fox News Rundown.
8: They say hindsight is 2020. Well, that's the year we keep looking back to. When COVID hits,
9: the data that are accumulating now become more and more compelling that the origin was from the Wuhan wet market because of animals that should not have been there in the first place.
8: That's what COVID advisor Dr. Anthony Fauci had said publicly as the pandemic started in 2020, though privately, he wrote something else, that market in China was not the source of the outbreak, but it somehow went from animal to human. And that is just one of many things we're learning from Dr. Fauci's diary that Republican Senator Rand Paul got access to on government servers investigating Fauci and the COVID response. And so this morning, Senator Paul and Dr. Fauci could get into it yet again at another Senate hearing.
10: You've been vaccinated and you parade around in two masks for show.
13: And Senator Paul, you do not know what you are talking about, quite frankly. And I want to say that officially.
8: They have sparred at several Senate hearings in the past.
10: Dr. Fauci, knowing that it is a crime to lie to Congress, do you wish to retract your statement of May 11th where you claimed that the NIH never funded gain-of-function research in Wuhan?
13: Senator Paul, I have never lied before the Congress, and I do not retract that statement.
8: Senator Paul may also ask Dr. Fauci today about how in the diary he seemed to bask in the fame he got as the director of the National Institutes of Health turned COVID advisor, writing he's the most famous and talked about person in the country.
0: Well, unfortunately, I suspect that he's going to plead the fifth for a lot of the questions that he's asked, if not all of them.
8: Brad Wenstrup is executive director of Americans for Health Excellence. Before that, he was a Republican congressman who chaired the House Select Committee on the coronavirus pandemic, which put out a report in 2024 that showed the virus likely leaked out of a research lab in Wuhan, China.
0: As you know, he's gotten a pardon already for anything that he may have done up until the very last moments of the Biden administration. And so I think with so much of the information that has come out recently that shows clear contradictions of things he said he did versus what he may have actually done, I think it'd be hard for him to want to answer some of those questions. You know, we did a lot with our report. You know, we spent 2 years. And our report is 520 pages with 17 pages of recommendations. We don't mention political party one time. We took a very serious approach to this. And we did find a lot of things nefarious along the way and some things that just didn't pass the smell test. And, you know, when you would understand that Dr. Fauci's trying to convince the country that the virus came from nature, you start to understand why he wanted to do that, because he signed the grant to do gain-of-function research in China, something he had been in favor of for a long time, and they were actually using a pathway of creating viruses that could create something more dangerous, more pathogenic. You know, I think in his mind, going back years ago, he thought that if we could create this in the lab, then we could come up with the vaccine or the countermeasure, and we'd all be heroes if we can predict what might happen in nature. He was asked even in 2012 if he was concerned that he could get out of the lab and create a pandemic. And he said, I think the benefits outweigh the risk. So you see, he's behind this thing that very much could have been at the expense of millions of lives around the world. And so it seems to me there's a human nature need to try and cover up.
8: All right, let's go through a few of these things. Your report said a likely origin
1: was the lab leak. Now, we're never going to get any kind of cooperation from China investigating that. So what evidence do you base it on?
0: Well, there's a lot of forensics. If you go through the report, and what we do know about China is what they were doing in Wuhan. And Dr. Fauci said that the wet lab amplified the pandemic. He said that it came from the animals there. Well, there's no proof of that whatsoever. But we know the type of research that was taking place. And we know of people that got sick that worked at the lab. So there were a lot of things that we were putting together that were being discovered.
1: Okay. A Fauci diary entry, as you mentioned about amplifying the problem, he did write in January of 2020, we know the market was not the source. And he had written

0: This is the type of research that EcoHealth Alliance was doing, is trying different combinations. In nature, you talk about it coming from a bat and a pangolin, and there's bats that are in one location in China that have this backbone. There are pangolins nearly 1,000 miles away from that. Bats fly, pangolins crawl on the ground. I don't know that they could hang out together enough or have another third party that hangs out with both of them to be able to combine this within nature and then make their way to Wuhan, which is another 1,000 miles away. And not only that, there's no trail along the way. It's all in Wuhan. ODNI did put out that all the components of pangolins and the components of the bats were present in that lab. Now you add a furin cleavage site, which, by the way, has never been found on this type of coronavirus called a Sarbeca virus. Never been found, yet all of a sudden it is found when those are the very components that were in the labs in Wuhan and that EcoHealth Alliance was actually using to put together to try and create a new pathogen.
1: So this all adds up to you, or this just doesn't make sense for anything but it to be created in a lab?
0: Pretty much so. I mean, I almost wished it did come from nature because I have concerns about an adversary be creating pathogenic viruses in their labs that could be used or in another form for a bioweapon. This is something we have to discuss. This is something we have to have on our radar, is people creating things that can harm other people. And if you could create something that only harms a certain people with certain DNA, we really have a problem on our hands. And so it's important that we as a country have countermeasures to these types of things, not only if it came from nature, but if it came from a lab and if it could be used as a bioweapon. And I'll tell you, in open source, the Chinese have talked about coronaviruses as bioweapons going back as far as I could find in 2003, and that's in open source. In 2015, they actually wrote a book about it. So we all have to have concerns about many components of this. We live in a world where things that may be intended to be put to good use end up being put for bad use.
1: Let's talk also about something else that might be at this hearing with Dr. Fauci, and that is the way that the pandemic was handled. Of course, we had all the shutdowns, and we had mask mandates and social distancing and all that. And your report was critical of much of what we did at the time. One of the things that might get talked about is Dr. Fauci had said he never recommended locking anything down. But in his diary, he wrote in 2020 that he had spoken with the New York City mayor and convinced him to close the schools. He had a conversation in California that then led the governor to close the schools there. So in hindsight, what do you make of what the doctor did and what he says and he's touting in the diary?
0: Yeah, so saying you had nothing to do with it, and then clearly you did. And now, granted, this wasn't a dictate. This is recommendations. And I have no problem, especially with you're dealing with an unknown, of making recommendations based on hypothesis and what you think may be the best based on what you do know. But when we asked Dr. Fauci, for example, where did the 6 feet of distancing come from, he said it just sort of appeared. What just sort of appeared? Well, are you putting any type of scientific effort behind this?
1: Well, we were told to follow the science all along on this.
0: Right. Follow the science, but it just sort of appeared. Well, what we were able to find out is after Joe Biden had won the election, his transition team reached out to the teachers union to ask them what they wanted. So rather than following science, they went to the teachers union to ask them what they wanted. And when we looked at the emails and things from the teachers union, they were talking about, we just need a trigger to close. They weren't talking about, unfortunately, they weren't talking about how are we going to get our kids caught up? You know, how can we get our kids back in the classroom and teach them? They were just looking for a trigger to close. So what I had heard is that they wanted, that the teachers wanted 10 feet of distancing. And I had heard that CDC was going to recommend just as a precaution, 3 feet. And then it ended up 6. And as Dr. Fauci said, it just sort of appeared.
1: Now, the masks, that became a big political fight over whether you should wear them, whether you should mandate them. Some people refused. Some people refused.

0: with people who wouldn't wear them. What do you think of the masking as we look back?
1: Well, you know, I think you could look at it two ways. And I remember what I was thinking early on. And I thought, well, it seems to me that if there's human to human transmission, which we finally figured out that, yes, there was, if you have COVID to prevent it maybe from getting to someone else, that you wear the mask. You know, so it stays contained. But at the same time, what I think would have been more helpful is if we were hearing from the doctors treating COVID patients, if they would come out of their hospital and into a bank of microphones and lower the mask and say, here's what I saw today. Here's who's dying. Here's who's not. If you have these diseases or chronic illnesses, you're more likely to die. We need to be more honest about the vaccine, because truthfully, the studies showed that you could still get COVID even if you were vaccinated, but you were less likely to die. And this whole moment, which should have been like a 9/11 moment for this country and united us, it was a presidential year and it became a political banter back and forth. And I'm afraid that our agencies got caught up in that as well.
0: Now, Dr. Fauci, when he talks to Senator Paul and others on this committee, you said he'd plead the fifth. You think he's going to talk at all, or is this going to be short?
1: Yeah, I don't know. I mean, he does talk. I mean, when we had him for the committee, as he even said, you treated me fairly. I just asked him questions. I didn't want to scream and yell. I just want to ask questions and have him answer the questions the way that he may have been trained to answer them. Let's put it that way. Look, Americans need to know the truth. You know, I keep getting told that people are tired of COVID. They don't want to talk about it anymore. But you know what? When they find out that their government may have been lying to them, they do want to know about that. And unfortunately, you know, you and I are having this conversation today, but unfortunately, too much of the mainstream media, people have no idea, you know, what took place. And I don't blame people for wanting to move on, but I take the responsibility as someone in government is working to prepare ourselves for the next one, whether it comes from nature or whether it's a bioweapon. I'm a soldier, too. You know, I'm a retired soldier, too, and been to war. We got to be able to protect our troops, and we got to be able to protect our citizens as well.
0: Well, we thank you for your service. You were the chair of the House Select Subcommittee on the Coronavirus Pandemic, and you can still find that report. It came out in December of 2024. Former Congressman Brad Wenstrup, a Republican from Ohio. Great to have you back on the show. Thanks for joining us.
1: My pleasure. Thank you.

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16: Good morning. It's Wednesday, July 29th, 2026. I'm Ted Lindner. This is the Fox News Rundown. A hearing before a Senate Homeland Security Committee today, expected to be one of the most consequential appearances for Dr. Anthony Fauci over the origins of the COVID-19 pandemic. Fox's Jeff Manasso has more for us this morning.
17: Senate Panel Committee Chair Rand Paul expected to grill Dr. Anthony Fauci again over the origin of COVID that crippled the world for years, in which Fauci dozens of times has said the virus did not come from a lab in Wuhan, China.
18: Why doesn't he want to be from the lab? Because he funded the lab.
17: Paul releasing Fauci's subpoenaed private journals in which he says Fauci admits the virus did not come from a wet market. Expect renewed questions about mass school closures and vaccines. Fauci, who was pardoned by President Biden, has previously testified that his guidance on COVID was based on the best scientific evidence available at the time. Jeff Manasso, Fox News.
16: And there you go on this Wednesday morning, July 29th, 2026. I'm Ted Lindner. This is the Fox News Rundown.
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4: 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I'm Jamie Petras, music and culture writer. 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
10: I'm Maria Bartiromo, and this is the Fox Business Report.
11: Stocks finishing mixed on Tuesday as investors digest mostly upbeat earnings reports. The Dow rose sharply as healthcare and consumer staple stocks lifted the index, and as investors ditch AI darlings in favor of other sectors that have been left behind this year. The Dow up 537 points, the Nasdaq lower by 55, S&P 500 up 16. This afternoon, the Fed will deliver its decision on interest rates. Mark Tepper, CEO of Strategic Wealth Partners, is looking forward to hearing from the new Fed chair, Kevin Warsh.
12: Warsh is more focused on real-time data, good, clean data, and I think he's also willing to tune out noisy data, which just so happens to pop up because there's conflict in Iran and energy prices had temporarily spiked.
11: Two tech heavyweights, Meta and Microsoft, will be releasing earnings this afternoon. That's your Fox Business Report. I'm Bethory Barsky, invested in you.

0: This is the Fox News Rundown.
1: The script has flipped from nearly 50 years ago. That was when Title IX was passed in part to address the gap where men were earning more college degrees than women. Within a few years, women had caught up and then took the lead, creating a discrepancy that has remained for decades. Now attention is turning to the other side of that equation. Data from the American Institute for Boys and Men found that boys are less prepared to start school, and at nearly every point in their K-12 career have lower GPAs than girls. Boys are also more likely to be suspended or expelled and far more likely to repeat a grade or drop out entirely. The K-12 stumble shows up in early areas like reading proficiency before blowing wide open by high school, where girls are graduating at significantly higher rates across nearly the entire country. So what's the root cause and what are the long-term impacts? Are boys failing schools or are schools failing boys?
2: Actually, there's a bigger gap today in higher education in colleges and universities than there was in the 70s, but it's the other way around.
1: Richard Reeves is the president of the American Institute for Boys and Men.
2: So men are further behind women today than women were behind men in the early 70s, which was back when we passed Title IX. So as you say, it's a full reversal. And I think what we're seeing is that the school system, the K-12 system, is just, it's just not as boy-friendly as it needs to be. It's not serving boys as well as it should be. It's not serving boys as well as girls. And it's also true that boys on average take a little bit longer to develop some of the skills that you need in the classroom. And so that's something I think is now showing up in a way that wasn't showing up in previous eras. Like the average 15-year-old girl is older than the average 15-year-old boy, developmentally speaking, right? They're just more mature. I think most parents and educators listening to this, will, I want you to imagine an early teenage classroom, right? They're all 12. Are the girls more mature than the boys? And the answer is obviously yes. And so that's now showing up in their grades and in their classroom.
1: Why is this happening, do you think?
2: I think what's happening is that girls are getting a really strong, powerful message now in school. Right? You go, girl. Girls are getting a very strong, empowering message. And that's great. I think we should all welcome that. We want our daughters to be lifted up and reach their talents. But the message to boys has been much more muted. If anything, there hasn't been a powerful message to boys. So we've done a really good job of sending a message to girls. Education matters. Get educated. Get powerful. You know, get yourself a great job. We have not had the same message for boys because we didn't think we needed it. We thought, oh, well, boys are going to be fine. That's not true. We need a message that says to boys, you matter. You're precious. We need your skills. It's great to say you go, girl, but we also need to say you go, boy.
1: You think there's been some blowback hearing you talking that last answer reminds me of the lean in phenomenon where girls were encouraged to lean in. And is that just not happening with the boys?
2: Yeah, boys need encouragement every bit as much as girls do. So teachers are having to work much harder to kind of engage boys. So like girls are leaning in more, including in the classroom. But boys, if anything, are kind of leaning back. They're leaning out. And I think that's because they don't have a strong message from our society about why they matter. Why boys matter as well as girls, right? We've just got to get this balance right. I understand why we had to correct. Well, we've now got a system where girls are doing much better than boys, but boys are lagging behind, especially in our poorest communities. So are we going to do something about that? And the things we should do are more hands-on learning. Like we know that shop class, CTE, whatever you want to call it, is just good for boys. I'll also put in a plug here for male teachers. My own son is a fifth grade teacher now in a public school. And he's one of a handful because the share of male teachers has dropped to 23%. It's only 10% in elementary school. So where are the guys? They're like, if you're serious about male role models and you're serious about saying to boys, you know what? Education isn't a female thing, which is the current danger. How about a few more male educators? I'm all for the pushes to get more women into engineering and tech, but where are the equivalent pushes to get more men into our classrooms?
1: What made you interested in this topic?
2: I have three sons. I just watched my own son struggle a bit in education, but then look, as someone who just looks at data and looks at policy for a living, I just kept seeing these gaps. I just kept seeing so many of our boys and men struggling in education, in the workplace, sometimes in terms of family. And I just think a civilized society, a thoughtful society, has to be able to do two things at once. And to say, of course, we need to keep working on behalf of our women and girls. That doesn't mean we have to abandon our boys and men.
1: And are you seeing some of these problems with women accelerating men falling behind young boys earlier than high school? How early does the problem go back to?
2: The problem starts in kindergarten. Girls are way ahead of boys. They're way ahead in terms of their ability to kind of just conduct themselves in the classroom, like pay attention. There's not really a big gap in math, which might not surprise people, but the boys are not ahead in math. They're just not as far behind. But you see these gaps in kindergarten, middle school, high school, all the way through. So the message from the research is boys start school behind, they stay behind, and they end behind. And then we wonder why so many of our young men are struggling in our society.
1: Are you seeing a problem, a lack of recess in schools contributing to this problem at all?
2: Yeah, so there's good research evidence that boys struggle to sit still for longer. And so it's actually less about just recess, just having some structured time, although that is a good thing. Recess is good, but it seems to be good for girls as well. I think just for our kids generally to move around in recess and play and perhaps not be on their screens. So big shout out here for the... Right, talking to each other. And that. So it's important socially as well as physically. But actually, as far as boys are concerned, it's more just making sure that every now and again they get the chance to get up and move around the classroom. It's the endless sitting still that boys really, really struggle with. And if they struggle with that, what happens all too often is that they get diagnosed with some kind of disability. So almost one in four boys in the US K-12 system are diagnosed with a developmental disability at some point. Wow. One in four. That's massively, massively overdiagnosed. That's twice the rate for girls. What's actually happening is that a boy who's struggling to sit still, who's struggling to pay attention, who's struggling perhaps with his literacy skills, is diagnosed as having attention deficit disorder or something similar. Whereas actually, the true diagnosis is you're a boy. And wow. So we pathologize some of the tendencies among boys, diagnose it and then medicate it rather than changing our schools. So we medicate our boys to fit the school system rather than reforming our school system to serve our boys. That's the tragedy.
1: And how does this issue manifest itself in the workplace? I know when I take the metro here in the nation's capital, I see more women than men riding the train. I'm assuming that means more women are in the workforce than men.
2: Well, there are some places now where there are more women than men, including metro areas, because women have been more likely to move into the cities out of the countryside than men. So what you've seen is a big increase in the share of women in the labor market and particularly in professions. It's important to say that they haven't overtaken men. There are not more women in the overall workplace yet than men. But there has been a surge in the number of women in those roles. And what's really troubling is that the men without college degrees, so the ones who aren't going to professions, they're the ones whose wages have really been pretty stagnant for a few decades now and are really struggling.
1: How do we solve this? We've diagnosed the problem, your work, you've pointed out these numbers. Where do we go from here?
2: We should give parents and schools the option to start their boys in school later. Because they mature a little bit later, give them a bit more time, give them a bit extra of that kind of early education. That would level the playing field. Massive investments in apprenticeships, vocational learning, technical high schools, trade schools. We need them desperately anyway as an economy. The American economy is crying out to people those skills. But in particular, they work very well for boys and men. For other areas, I think that it's clear we need to do a better job of lifting up the wages of working class men. That will lift marriage rates. So if you're worried about marriage, you should be worried about the wages of working class men. And if you're worried about the wages of working class men, you should be worried about marriage, because marriage also increases wages.
1: You've mentioned what sounded like red shirting or a gap year with young men. Can you walk us through that?
2: Yeah, because boys, on average, they just do mature a little bit later than girls. Like, on average, about a year later, particularly in those adolescent years. We know that. And again, it's not breaking news to anybody who's in a classroom or anybody who has kids or anybody that's been a kid. That girls just grow up a bit faster than boys. They hit puberty earlier. And that just accelerates the growth of all kinds of bits of the brain, that basically the bits of your brain that help you in school. And so girls are older than boys, on average, in terms of their development. So why not give boys the opportunity to start school a bit later?
1: Is some, not just boys sitting still, children sitting still, but this language of female-coded teaching. Can you talk about that?
2: I really worry that the education system as a whole sends a message to boys that education and school are things for girls and women. And that's hard to dispute when the girls are doing so much better than the boys. Most of the valedictorians now are girls. If you take the top 10% of the class, it's overwhelmingly girls. Mm. And the number of parents that will say to me that they go to, if you go to like a school event, right, and they're giving out prizes for various things, there's just a line of girls, right, going up to get the girls. So the boys see the girls just handing it to them in the classroom. That's what you see. Then they look at the teachers. And as I've said, fewer than one in four teachers now men, falling by the year. Most boys won't encounter a male teacher until middle school. So the whole idea of men as educators, like, is just alien to them. So you see women teaching, you see girls doing better, and then you see girls going off to college. Again, I am not arguing against any of those things, but put yourself in the mind of a 12-year-old boy and then tell him school is just as much for you as it is for girls. And so we've got to do a better job of creating an environment where boys see themselves in their teachers, where they feel valued, where they don't think that somehow or other their own educational success is less important than the educational success of the girls around them.
1: Well, Richard, thank you so much for shedding light on a topic that I think is news to many people. And when they hear this, hopefully more people will stand up and get some changes that you outlined so eloquently in this interview. That's Richard Reeves, president of the American Institute of Boys and Men. Richard, thank you so much for joining us today.
2: Thank you.

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11: Fox News, I'm Sue Guzman. The Pentagon says the U.S. executed joint strikes in Iraq targeting Tehran-backed proxies that have launched attacks in recent days. Jordan says its air defenses intercepted five missiles launched from Iran early Wednesday. President Trump's pick for intel chief has been confirmed.
12: In a 51-47 vote, the Senate confirming Jay Clayton to become the next director of national intelligence. Clayton is a U.S. attorney in Manhattan and was the Securities and Exchange Commission chair during President Trump's first term.
11: Fox's Kristen Goodwin in Russia, the founder of the messaging app Telegram, Pavel Durov, was charged with aiding terrorism for allegedly not removing channels, chats, and bots used by Ukrainian intelligence agencies. And 18 people are now confirmed dead in Japan's earthquake. The 7.1 is many remain trapped. 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

0: is the Fox News Rundown. Now a look at sports.
1: The Cleveland Browns and cornerback Denzel Ward have reportedly agreed to a two-year, $62.2 million extension. The five-time Pro Bowler is now the highest-paid defensive back in NFL history. And the Philadelphia Eagles and defensive tackle Jalen Carter have agreed to terms on a four-year, $152 million extension. Carter is now the highest-paid D-tackle in NFL history. And San Francisco 49ers head coach Kyle Shanahan says he is to blame for a car crash 2 weeks ago that left him with serious injuries. The 46-year-old says he took his eyes off the road to reach for his cell phone before hitting another vehicle. That's your sports on the Fox News Rundown. Tony Genualdo, Fox News.
2: Now an update from OutKick Stan Dockich.
3: Why doesn't that sisterhood include Caitlin Clark? Why? Because y'all are jealous idiots, including you, Monica McNutt. All of a sudden, Clark, because she comes into the league, doesn't bend the knee, isn't a lesbian, isn't an angry African-American lesbian, and gets everybody behind her because of how she conducts herself, but more importantly, how she plays, made people like Monica McNutt, Jimmy Chimichanga, and the rest of the DEI morons at ESPN and other places insane. But no one more insane than the players of the WNBA. The same sisterhood that claims to be a sisterhood. Where is that real sisterhood when it comes to Caitlin Clark? Caitlin Clark, from the first game she played, was under attack by the angry African-American lesbians. Dejanay Carrington with the shot, and then all the bench of the Chicago Sky stood up. They don't treat Paige Beckers that way. Why? Because she's bent the knee. For OutKicks, don't at me. I'm Dan Dockich, and this is Fox News Rundown.
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8: When I was born in the 1970s, legal gambling was basically limited to Las Vegas, Atlantic City, and horse racing. Then came Indian casinos, and finally, the floodgates opened with online gambling. Nowadays, with the advent of prediction markets, we can lay down a marker on almost any event on Earth. One serious upshot of the rise of companies like Kalshi and Polymarket, which would be happy to set up a market to see if Lindy sells more cheesecake or strudel today, is that far, far more people have the feed box noise than ever before. To paraphrase Andy Warhol, in the future, everyone will have inside information on a prediction market for 15 minutes. This isn't a hypothetical anymore. We've seen just this year a soldier use inside information to win a bet on the timing of military action in Venezuela. We've even had the guy who runs the White House teleprompter profit from foreknowledge of President Donald Trump's speeches. These are not the types of people we typically think of as inside traders. When we think of insider trading, we think of wood-paneled financial offices with Paul Revere silver sets and guys in $5,000 suits. I also think of members of Congress who go to Washington worth thousands and leave worth tens of millions, but that's another story. As in sports betting, it is easy to trace who among the elites or insiders might have non-public information that can move a stock. But right now, you can bet on whether SpaceX will have a successful launch by July 31st, or whether Rihanna's album will come out before the next Grand Theft Auto game. How many thousands of people have information on those wagers? Could a reporter who is sitting on a scoop that will harm a politician running for office ethically place a bet on a prediction market in that race? Seems clear that legally they can, but we are in uncharted waters. Now the prediction markets open up this possibility. Attempts to regulate prediction markets are already emerging both on the state and federal level, but don't start writing the industry's epitaph just yet, because short of shutting them down entirely, nothing can stop tens of thousands of markets from having hundreds of thousands of potential insider traders, at least. If the business you work for, the campaign you consult, or the reality TV show your best friend from high school was in becomes a prediction market, it's up to you to decide if placing that wager is fair, because there really is very little else to stop you. This is David Marcus, Fox News digital columnist and author of Charade, the COVID Lies That Crushed a Nation.
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12: New strikes, this time in Iraq. I'm Sue Guzman, Fox News. U.S. Central Command says the strikes targeted Iran-aligned group directed to attack U.S. forces and Saudi energy infrastructure, and it comes after the U.S. military says it halted an Iranian missile attack on U.S. forces in the Middle East.
13: Now is the time, President Trump says, for Iran to make a deal over ending its nuclear program.
14: If they don't make a deal, then I go back and I finish the job, but that's going to take them forever to rebuild. Already, it'll take them many years to ever rebuild.
13: The president has threatened strikes on bridges and power plants, something he said on Fox and Friends he doesn't want to do.
14: They break the deal. We cannot have them break deals anymore. Right.
13: President Trump re-implemented a naval blockade following the collapse of a ceasefire agreement earlier this month.
12: Fox's Jared Halpern, and President Trump's pick for top spy has been confirmed by the Senate.
15: The Senate voting Tuesday night to confirm Jay Clayton to become Director of National Intelligence. On this vote, the yeas are 51, the nays are 47, and the nomination is confirmed.
16: Clayton, a U.S. attorney and former chair of the Securities and Exchange Commission during President Trump's first term, will take over for acting Intel Chief Bill Pulte, the director of the Federal Housing Finance Agency. Clayton's confirmation comes after scrutiny from lawmakers for refusing to say during his confirmation hearing that former President Joe Biden won the 2020 election. Kristen Goodwin, Fox News.
12: Newly released audio tapes disclosed by a conservative activist group appear to show former President Joe Biden shared classified information with a biographer. 3 hours of audio and 117 pages of transcripts released by the Oversight Project after the former president lost a legal battle to keep those conversations private. And rescue operations continuing in Japan as the search for the missing continues after a 7.1 magnitude earthquake. 13 people are confirmed dead. 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
18: A man in Stark County who is facing charges for the freezing death of his mother is due back in court Wednesday.
19: 64-year-old Paul Yeager of Jackson Township is accused of not providing his mother with treatment, care, or goods or services to keep her healthy and safe. Paula Blankenship died back in January of hypothermia and environmental exposure. The 91-year-old had been bedridden and staying in the unheated home with her son. Yeager is officially charged with reckless homicide and failing to provide for a functionally impaired person. His bond was set at 10 grand. I'm Brian Engel.
18: A no contest plea entered by a Toledo man today who assaulted a police officer during an arrest earlier this month. 33-year-old Devin Brownlee convicted on a misdemeanor assault charge after originally facing a felony charge of assault on a peace officer. The incident took place during the early morning hours of July 19th when the police sergeant tried to arrest Brownlee, during which a fight broke out. With the sergeant suffering a broken hand, Brownlee would be treated at the scene for minor injuries. Ohio State University Athletics announcing its first ever sponsorship.
20: The school has partnered with J.P. Morgan Chase to put their logo on jerseys for all 36 varsity athletic teams at the school, including football. It's the first collegiate athletic sponsorship for the financial services company, which has 18,000 employees in Central Ohio. A statement from the university says the partnership will enhance NIL opportunities for student athletes and enhance fan experiences. Back in January, the NCAA approved a measure to allow universities to sell up to 2 commercial logos on their apparel. Terms of this deal were not disclosed in the announcement. I'm Scott Jennings.
18: Ohio's gas price average coming down 2 cents in the last 24 hours at $3.86 entering today. The price is just a penny higher than it was a week ago at this time. The national average higher at $4.10. I'm Sean Gallagher.
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5: Neo. WMAN.
8: Like James Bond, it became who would be the next Batman, and now Tom Holland, I guess, is the new Spider-Man, or this is his fourth. And they're expecting almost, well, they think it could get the record, but they're expecting between $260 and $280 million this weekend at the box office. Now, remember, since COVID, theaters have been struggling, but there is a new wave of young people love the theater. And so this should be right down money row for the theater chains. Spider-Man, The Brand New Day. And then we have Ted Lasso coming. Remember, who were we interviewing? The one who plays the general manager.
9: Jeremy
8: Swift.
9: Yeah.
8: And I was just like, man, I don't know. Do you think it was done? And then he broke it right here on the show. We're going to do another season.
9: There'll be some more.
8: Do you have him? He's does one of our liners, and he gives such a class to the show. There's something about, hey, now Craig Ferguson, of course, is one of my favorite interviews ever, but you know, that's more Scottish and it's a little wild. But there's something about Jeremy Swift from Ted Lasso. He just gave it a class.
27: Hey, I'm Jeremy Swift from Ted Lasso, and my morning show is your morning show.
8: Yeah.
27: With Michael Delgiano.
8: And Ted Lasso, a new season. Comes August 5th in the new trailer. He's now doing a women's soccer team.
9: Oh, no kidding.
8: Yeah.
9: See, I didn't hear that part.
8: Ted's switching over to the ladies.
9: Well, as long as they don't get preachy like they did in the final season, I'll be okay. I want some Ted Lasso.
8: Red was horrified. Why were you horrified by Sean Hannity's eulogy? I'm busy. I had another impulsive purchase, a new refrigerator. And I saw the text exchange between you two. And all Red said was, remind me not to have Sean Hannity do my eulogy. So I'm thinking, wow, that wouldn't be like Sean to bomb. So I come home and I pop it on. And then I realize, yes, he does. He does kind of share everything about you, doesn't he? That would be when Jeffrey gets up to do your eulogy and just talks about what a drunk you were. No. I thought the president, Sean Hannity, did a terrific job remembering Lindsey Graham for us all. And I have some clips for you, not the least of which is a segment where the president really shared from his heart. And I brought this up yesterday because one of the things that I'm thoroughly convinced of is that the president was going to choose Marco Rubio. I think that was his guy. And I think his kids taught him and talked him into J.D. Vance. I don't think he regrets it by any stretch. But, you know, I used to always say J.D. Vance was a never-Trumper. And since when does Donald Trump forgive and forget these kinds of things? Well, and then I brought up, upon Lindsey Graham's death, the closeness between the president and him. In fact, the president becomes what? The last or second to last person Lindsey Graham talked to before he bled out and died. So this is somebody the president really loved. And it didn't start out that way. In fact, there were a lot of people that were dismissive of the president upon announcing he was running for president. Like it was some kind of reality TV joke. Nobody took it serious. This guy can't win. When push ever came to shove, people would default to, well, this guy can't win. This guy's not going to be president. And Lindsey Graham got nasty and attacked him. And I thought, you know, that's a great little testimony within this process of grief. These are two people that got off to a terrible start. And by the end, had one of the closest friendships of the president's life. I'll let him tell the story.
4: Lindsey and I did not exactly get off to the best of starts. Running against each other, back in 2016, Lindsey said something rather nasty on his flight to becoming the next president of the United States. So naturally, I did something that I shouldn't have done. I shared his personal cell phone number with the millions of people that happened to be watching that particular day as I made a speech, a very important speech. And I remember the number 202-228-0292 if anybody wants to give it a shot. His phone exploded. He said, I had that number for 20 years. His phone totally, I don't know what he did with it, but it exploded. That was the beginning of a friendship in a way. But it was Lindsey who had the last laugh, because while I blew up his phone all for one day, we became great friends, and Lindsey did not stop calling me for the next 10 years.
8: I love that remembrance. But yeah, they started out very, very rocky. The president throughout the eulogy, you know, talked about the two types of Lindsey Graham, that if you were on the same side as Lindsey Graham, you'd have no greater friend and no greater champion. And if you were on the opposite end of him, you had no more tenacious foe. And I think the president experienced that in the primary run in 2016, but the friendship since then was very deep. And I,

0: Mary Story is not so much his service to the country, but his service to family. And lost his mother and father within, I think, what was it, 15 months of each other? And he was 21, and his sister, who now fills his Senate seat, was just a young teenager. And Lindsay came home, ran the family business, and raised her. And so as Darlene is grieving through this process, she's grieving, in a sense, a brother and a mother and a father, as Sean put it. I thought two beautiful eulogies, the President of the United States and Sean Hannity, as Lindsey Graham was laid to rest yesterday in our nation's capital. We also have to talk a little bit about the meetings with Netanyahu and Zelensky, who were there for Lindsey Graham's funeral. Their presence alone, I think it was the president who pointed that out, was the testimony to the kind of military-focused senator that Lindsey Graham was. But those meetings were also conveniently timed and very productive. We'll have more on that. Dr. Anthony Fauci will testify before the Senate Homeland Security and Government Affairs Committees today. We're going to get a preview with Rory O'Neill in less than an hour from right now. And then, you know, I don't know how to say it any more frankly or directly than this. The leftist or legacy or death of journalism, whatever you call it, the mainstream media's refusal to cover COVID objectively while it was happening in real time should have us today saying, well, of course they're not going to cover it 6 years later in truth. I mean, if for nothing else, they'd be admitting their own complicity and involvement. But we're going to visit with senior contributor David Zanotti next hour a little bit about why these Fauci diaries matter. And while I always love bringing you these smart people, I'm not going to wait an hour to look you in the eye and tell you my take on it. This was a political weapon more than it was a virus. And if we don't honestly, as Americans, leave our immovable fixed positions. Oh, I was pro-mask. I was anti-mask. I was pro-vax. I was anti-vax. I was pro-social distancing. I was anti. I was pro-lock and place. I was anti. If we don't all put our bags down and understand what happened through the clarity of 2020 vision after the fact, this political weapon and its main operative remain active, meaning they can use it again, and they will. So John Decker from the White House will have the latest on the Zelensky and Netanyahu meetings and how they went, as well as the memorial service for Lindsey Graham, who is now will be laid to rest. They have a funeral to do in South Carolina and then burial. Rory will have the latest on the Dr. Fauci preview, and David Zanotti on why all these diaries and the truth of COVID matters so much. We got a lot to cover today. Miss a little, you'll miss a lot. Miss a lot, we'll miss you. So stick around. Hey, if you knew it was actually inside your dog's food bag, I would hope you wouldn't open it, let alone pour it. BHA, BHT. A lot of words. You know, that's your dead giveaway. When you get to a bunch of words you can't pronounce, probably not good to eat.
1: Dead giveaway.
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0: 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Rough. Rough Green. Rough Green. Right, let's get this party started. Not one, not two, not three. Your top five stories of the day are next. This is your day. Thank you, Freddie. Okay. Wednesday, July the 29th, year of our Lord, 2026. This is your day. This is your morning show. 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
15: Good morning, Michael and gang. It's that guy from Memphis. I have a quick question. How does a newsman stay objective if he gives a eulogy at the people he's supposed to be objective to? I never understood that.
0: Well, number one, Sean Hannity is not a newsman. He is an American conservative television presenter, political commentator, broadcaster slash talk show host. So he's a commentator, not a news person, although I would argue news people themselves, too, can have human connections and share what those mean. But in the case of Sean Hannity, he is not a journalist or a news person.
16: Hey, if you're just waking up 27 minutes after the hour, speaking to Sean Hannity, remembered the South Carolina Senator Lindsey Graham during his eulogy at the Washington National Cathedral yesterday.
17: He was so proud to serve the people of South Carolina. For the people of that great state, I want you to know with no ambiguity that you gave Lindsey Graham the honor of a lifetime.
0: Dr. Anthony Fauci is going to be back in the spotlight. He's going before the Senate today. Wendy Swanson has more.
18: Fauci will testify before a GOP-led Senate panel on the COVID-19 pandemic in a hearing that is all but guaranteed to be combative. It comes days after Kentucky Republican Senator Rand Paul released what he calls Fauci's diary during the pandemic. Republicans say the diary proves Fauci was deliberately downplaying the theory COVID-19 originated from China's Wuhan lab while reveling in his own celebrity. Former President Biden says he preemptively pardoned Fauci because of possible, quote, unjustified and politically motivated prosecutions by the incoming administration. I'm Wendy Swanson.
0: Two Democrats are advancing to a runoff in Georgia's special election to fill a House seat. Scott Carr from Washington has more.
19: The runoff will decide who will serve out the remaining term of the late Democratic Congressman David Scott, who passed away in April. Scott's daughter, Marcy Scott, and Everton Blair will move on now to the next round. Meantime, NBC News projects South Dakota Governor Larry Roden will win that state's Republican primary runoff for governor, defeating businessman Toby Doden after no candidate won enough votes in the initial primary in June. Roden will face off against former Democrat State Senator Dan Ahlers in November. I'm Scott Carr.
20: What is happening to me?
0: Spider-Man's Brand New Day, the fourth film in the Tom Holland-led series, looking to make between $260 and $280 million in its first weekend on the big screens. Some projections have the movie crossing the $300 million mark in North America. Brand New Day is also expected to bring in $275 to $300 million internationally. In baseball, Tigers pounded 14-0. D-backs 8-7 over the Pirates. Rays lost 4-1 to the Rangers. Phillies fell 1-0 to the Marlins. Guardians and Reds split a doubleheader. Cardinals lost 10-2 to those Cubbies. Angels lost 3-2 to the Astros. A's won 4-3 over the Red Sox. And the Dodgers beat the Mariners 7-6. Birthdays today. Geddy Lee from Rush, 72. Martina McBride, 59. And Charles Schwab is 89. If it's your birthday, happy birthday. So glad you were born.
21: Good morning from Hendersonville, Tennessee. 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
13: Consideration. Have a great day, diary.
0: How's that, Roy? By the way, most of what Roy sends me off the air, I cannot share on the air. Yeah. So trust me when he is the king of hijinks. But I mean, Donna's always so serious, so smart, so profound. Mm-hmm. And there she is. But yesterday when you said, how did this start? The Fauci Diaries, right? So then the listeners started calling in with it started with Bob in Mississippi.
1: Yeah, doing the Dear Diary.
0: Yeah, Bob's funniest talkback ever. So he launches into this Dear Diary, you know, in honor of Fauci. And then the listeners started all doing it. And at one point we were coming back and you said, Donna with the Dear Diary.
1: Yeah.
0: And I was like, there's no way Donna in Philly's doing Dear Diary. Donna's always smart and serious. And then it was actually Mary who did it. And so Donna's following up a day later. Thank you, Donna. All right. Next up is Joey in PA. Oh, Joey.
15: Good morning, Mikey. Jeffrey Red. If I may give a shout out to my granddaughter, it's a special day for her today. It's her sweet 16th birthday today.
16: Aww.
15: Happy birthday, Riley.
16: Hey, Riley.
15: I hope you have a wonderful day. We love you.
0: It's a great name too, Riley. Yes, happy 16th birthday, Riley. I will tell you, sweet 16s are tough because that's, man, I had a wife starting her peripalsa, I don't know what it's called, perimenopause stage or whatever it is. I used to say peripalsy, but so she was going through that. My daughters were going through, you know, those rough teenage years.
1: Turning 16.
0: A lot of hormones in my house for absolutely. A few years. But I mean, sweet 16 is such, I mean, a father and a daughter's love is so unique and so wonderful. And there's something about that sweet 16. And of course, we're already like, you know, Bob Carlyle and Butterfly Kisses to give them the greatest sweet 16. And of course, when my girls, the twins, turned 16, that was a really rough year for one of them.
16: See you, Dad. Can I have the keys?
0: Well, that's more Cats in the Cradle. Can I have them, please? But it's hard to time up the specialness of a sweet 16 with what it's like to be a 16-year-old these days. Big John's in Poughkeepsie, New York.
20: So ask Big John what he'll be doing today.
1: What are you doing?
20: I'll be watching Dr. Fauci lie through his teeth again.
0: You should have put a pause so we could say, what are you going to be doing today, Big John? Lie. He's like the lying guy. Remember the Lovitz character on Saturday Night Live, the lion guy. Yeah. Oh, that's it. Yeah. It was some bad squid in the fish market. Yeah. That's the ticket. Yeah, he'll be lying through his teeth. There's going to be a showdown between Rand Paul and Dr. Fauci that's going to be worth the price of admission today, I assure you. From all the research we've done, you know, you're probably wondering, where these diaries come from? Now, my first take on all the Fauci diaries is, first and foremost, you were doing this when you could have been doing what?
1: I'm sorry, when I hear diaries, I just have to play the music.
0: Yes, you are a creature of habit, aren't you? Dear diary, may the truth come forward somehow, some way. May the people have ears to hear, minds to understand, and the justice to create consequence so this may never happen again. Thank you, diary. All right, get rid of it. No, but first and foremost, you know, he was doing this when he should have been doing what? All right, that's number one. Number two, how do we get these? I mean, this guy sings like a canary in his daily diary. Now, the biggest thing about this is going to be what he was telling, advising Congress and the president and the American people as one of the foremost authorities while he was a vested interest and a participant in the very Wuhan lab. Then when you compare his diary notes to what he was testifying and how they don't match, to Big John's point, he was lying through his teeth then, he'll lie through his teeth today.
5: but his diary gives it away. My dad used to have an old expression, I can't because of our Ten Commandments. And David Zanotti's 30 minutes away, so I know he's probably listening. But my dad used to have an expression, oh, you think your poo-poo doesn't stink? Well, your gas gives you away. Now, Dad said it always in a different way, and that's kind of what's going to happen today for Fauci. Now, in the matrix is the matrix, as we often talk about. And that's why the Kennedy quote is such an anchor for this show and for us in our understanding. Too often, we enjoy comfort of opinion without the discomfort of thought. That's never more true than in the social media, internet age. Everybody's got an opinion. Oh, I was pro-mask. Oh, I was anti-mask. Oh, I was pro-vaccination. I was anti-vaccination. I was pro-social distancing. I was anti-social distancing. I was pro-lock in place. I was anti. What does any of that have to do with reality and the truth about viruses? See, at the end of the day, the virus was real, but why were we doing gain of function in the first place? Why did we drop dead and make Fauci boss when he was a part of it? Why did he mislead Congress? Why did he mislead the American people? Why did Democrat operatives take advantage of the COVID virus to weaponize it into a political weapon to change election laws at state levels and steal a presidential election? Who gained from this? China went from being destroyed by Donald Trump to destroying Donald Trump. Everything the left could never get you to do with global warming, they got you to do with COVID. Right down to selling your liberty for $1,400. It's one of the most disgraceful moments in our republic's history. But here's the bottom line. It was a political weapon then, and if you don't disarm it, it's a political weapon that remains today. And it can still go off in this matrix culture. We'll talk more about that with David Zanotti coming up on the importance of these diaries. But all of our research points to, he put them all right on the government server. That's how we got them. But here's the bottom line. There is a portion of this country in a left matrix living a completely different reality. They won't even hear these stories. They'll be hearing other stories, repeating lines and narratives and talking points among people that only watch what they watch, listen to what they listen to, and post where they post. And the other side will do the opposite. But will the two ever meet? One nation, under God, indivisible, with liberty and justice for all. How do we get there in the matrix? So the bottom line is, matrix didn't cover the truth when it was happening. What makes you think they are going to now with these diaries? But as Big John said, this is going to be some fun viewing today. Woody's in Arizona.
16: Morning, Michael, Jeffrey, and Red. Happy hump day. Over the next couple days, as I hear Dr. Fauci speak, I'm sure my skin is going to crawl. So could you at least play some background music when you play Fauci's clip? Maybe Carly Simon, He's So Vain.
5: Well, that is the twist of all the diaries, right? How much this guy was enjoying his fame. You guys know I'm a freak for word studies. I mean, the difference between reacting and responding will change the trajectory of your life forever. The Bible is filled with identity, foundational grounding, preparation for response, not reaction. And yet I watch most believers go through their entire life reacting, which is why they only have need for God when they're in trouble. But as much as that will change your life, play Woody one more time. There's a real pearl in here. Play it one more time, even though we just heard it. I want to hear it again.
16: Morning, Michael, Jeffrey, and Red. Happy hump day. Over the next couple days, as I hear Dr. Fauci speak, I'm sure my skin is going to crawl. So could you at least play some background music when you play Fauci's clip? Maybe Carly Simon, He's So Vain.
5: I mean, think about it. He was enamored with his fame. This is the difference between famous and infamous. Boy, you're on it, Woody. That's what this needs to become. This was an egomaniac loving his fame and perpetrating the greatest hoax in societal, political, governmental history. Anthony Fauci going from famous to infamous is the journey America needs to take. Maybe it begins today. Maybe. Who knows? When it comes to any supplement, the only two things that matter are, can you trust it and does it work? I trust Relief Factor. 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Also, Dr. Fauci testifying before the Senate Homeland Security and Government Affairs Committee today. Oh, there'll be fireworks in our nation's capital. Rory O'Neill has the preview less than 15 minutes away. Straight ahead.
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5: Could you please pass the blueberry jam?
34: Thank you.
5: 52 minutes after the hour for just waking up, President Trump bid farewell to South Carolina Senator Lindsey Graham. While speaking at Graham's funeral service at the Washington National Cathedral yesterday, Trump called Graham a beloved friend and a giant in the U.S. Senate.
35: A true American original who left us much too soon.
5: Trump listed just some of the many of Graham's greatest accomplishments.
35: He secured record funding for our military as a budget committee chairman. He delivered the largest investment in border security in history. And last year, he shepherded the passage of the largest tax cuts in American history.
5: Red wants us to make this the talkback question of the day. If, in fact, Big John is right, and what you're going to see today is Anthony Fauci lie for however many hours this hearing lasts, we probably ought to have a theme song for the clips tomorrow. I'm going with Tell Me Lies, Tell Me Sweet Little Lies by Fleetwood Mac. Red, what were you settling in on? I'm not familiar with that one.
36: I went with the Eurythmics, Would I Lie to You?
5: Would I Lie to You, yeah. So you might want to make some suggestions. Anthony Fauci is back in the spotlight and before a Senate committee for a hearing today. Wendy Swanson has more.
37: Fauci will testify before a GOP-led Senate panel on the COVID-19 pandemic in a hearing that is all but guaranteed to be combative. It comes days after Kentucky Republican Senator Rand Paul released what he calls Fauci's diary during the pandemic. Republicans say the diary proves Fauci was deliberately downplaying the theory COVID-19 originated from China's Wuhan lab while reveling in his own celebrity. Former President Biden says he preemptively pardoned Fauci because of possible, quote, unjustified and politically motivated prosecutions by the incoming administration. I'm Wendy Swanson.
5: OpenAI CEO Sam Altman will be making the rounds in Washington, D.C. today as AI policy deadline looms. Scott Carr is reporting from our nation's capital.
38: The head of OpenAI will meet with top White House officials, but also lawmakers involved in the debate over how to ensure the U.S. remains number one in the AI race, while also addressing the safety and security issues presented by artificial intelligence. President Trump signed an executive order in June giving AI companies 60 days to come up with a plan in how to share with federal officials their new AI models prior to their release so they can be tested for safety. That deadline is August 1st. I'm Scott Carr.
5: This may be the biggest story of the day. Just buried because of Netanyahu's visit, Zelensky's visit, the Graham funeral. But everybody's expecting this big blue wave. Everybody's kind of selling you the narrative of a socialist march. And I'm reminded of why I think political Islam is so much more effective than jihadist Islam. Because political Islam comes in, populates, then it infiltrates, then it agitates, and then when the timing is right and the leverage exists, it wages war. For socialism, it went all in, but I think too soon. And when a jihadist attacks, they're usually targeted and ineffective and defeated. But when they come in, like you boil a frog slowly over time and it never jumps, you slowly gain control. You're seeing signs of that. Think about Mamdani. It's a major accomplishment. Crazy Islamist socialist running our biggest city upon the 25th anniversary of 9/11. In the money financial capital of the world, he's busy trying to seize people's private property. He can't do anything that he pandered and said he would do without the state helping him. And then when the state's broke, the nation will have to bail them all out. How does Mamdani pull this off with a Republican governor? What are you talking about? Well, in the state of New York, GOP governor and candidate Bruce Blackman only trails Kathy Hochul by 4 points in a shocking new poll. Listen, we saw Republicans come pretty close last time. I've been waiting for this to happen. Socialism's going to fail at a very local level. But the ramifications of that failure are going to mean changes at very high levels. We're seeing that take place. Just 47% of those surveyed said they'd back Kathy Hochul. She's vulnerable compared to 43% who support the executive from Nassau County. The governor's race in New York is within 4 points. A new trailer for the season of Ted Lasso has been unveiled. Jason Sudeikis is returning along with a lot of the other stars you're used to. New season will see Ted Lasso return to coach the second division women's soccer team. Apple TV released the trailer yesterday, and the series debuts on August 5th. Tigers pounded the O's 14-0. D-backs 8-7 over the Pirates. Rays lost. Phillies fell 1-0 to the Marlins. Guardians and Reds split a doubleheader. Cards lost to the Cubs. Angels lost. A's won over the Red Sox, and the Dodgers beat the Mariners. Birthdays today. Dak Prescott of the Cowboys, 32. Geddy Lee from Rush, 72. And Martina McBride is 59. If it's your birthday, happy birthday. We're so glad you were born. And thanks for waking up with us.
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6: Hey there, I'm Jason Alexander, and this is my dear friend, Peter Tilden.
9: Hey, Jay. 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
6: Mm-hmm, because we had two things in common. Number one, we like to argue about everything, driving, food, music.
9: No, we don't. 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
9: 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Jerry Seinfeld wondered why they refused to make the stall door go all the way to the floor in a public bathroom, but he didn't get an answer. 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
9: 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How about that?
6: Really? No, really?
9: That's what we heard. 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
1: The grand jury in Cuyahoga County has returned an indictment against two teens accused of killing a Lyft driver in Cleveland during an attempted robbery back in February. 18-year-old Nashawn Jordan and 17-year-old Cameron Bradford each facing a single count of aggravated murder, along with two counts each of murder and felonious assault in 27-year-old Vassil Chavette's death. Both suspects were 17 at the time. Ohio State Among Universities announcing new sponsorships with their athletic programs.
2: The school has partnered with J.P. Morgan Chase to put their logo on jerseys for all 36 varsity athletic teams at the school, including football. It's the first collegiate athletic sponsorship for the financial services company, which has 18,000 employees in Central Ohio. A statement from the university says the partnership will enhance NIL opportunities for student athletes and enhance fan experiences. Back in January, the NCAA approved a measure to allow universities to sell up to two commercial logos on their apparel. Terms of this deal were not disclosed in the announcement. I'm Scott Jennings.
1: A small concept IKEA furniture store will be opening next spring in Northeast Ohio. The 80,000 square foot store will be located at Crocker Park in Westlake at the former Dick's Sporting Goods site and will be about one-fourth the size of the average IKEA store, such as the ones in Columbus and Cincinnati. The store will display most of the same merchandise as in full-size IKEA stores, but only a fraction of the actual merchandise can be bought and taken home that day, while other merchandise can be ordered, delivered to the store, or to the customer's home. Veteran players on the Browns and Bengals reporting to training camps in Berea and Cincinnati today. The Bengals' first open practice to the public will be Wednesday morning, with the Browns holding their first public practice on Friday afternoon. And the Cleveland Guardians taking a 3-1 lead in this season's Ohio Cup with a 6-5 win over the Cincinnati Reds at Great American Ballpark this afternoon as part of a day-night doubleheader as the Guardians will look to clinch the Ohio Cup in Game 2 with first pitch at 7:10 tonight. I'm Sean Gallagher.
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14: Outage. They're back flying and back to normal. The U.S. and Saudi Arabia have launched airstrikes on Iranian-backed groups in Iraq. And Dr. Anthony Fauci is headed back towards the spotlight, which I'm sure will thrill him. We know he loves fame, but he's going to testify before the Senate Homeland Security and Government Affairs Committee today. National correspondent Rory O'Neill is here with the preview. Rory, we expect, if nothing else, Rand Paul and Anthony Fauci sparks will fly.
15: Right, because this committee is chaired by Senator Paul, who has made this COVID case really front and center of his time there now in the Senate. He wants to get to the bottom of where did COVID-19 come from? Was it from a lab leak there from Wuhan? Was it the wet market there in Wuhan? And did Dr. Fauci lie about what he knew about gain-of-function research, how much U.S. government funding may have contributed to that? And was he trying to spin things by trying to point more of the blame toward that wet market? And today's hearing is really going to focus on contradictory testimony, because President Biden gave Fauci a preemptive pardon when leaving office. So now you're going to want to make sure that whatever Fauci says today doesn't develop a perjury case later.
14: Yeah, and the preemptive pardon is something we were just talking about off the air, what it covers, what it doesn't cover. And again, it's all based on this assumption that the preemptive pardon will remain legally valid. Auto pen and other things may come into effect there. But once, if you assume he has the pardon, it does not cover congressional oversight like today, reputational consequences. But again, I'm sure that's pretty matrixed. There's those that still worship at the feet of Fauci and those who never did. And I don't know that the diaries are going to change that. There are civil lawsuit and state accountabilities.
15: State charges,
14: Yeah, that he still would face even if the pardon held up. So this could be the beginning of something significant.
15: Yeah, and again, it's all of a bit of a wait and see. And then there have been some suggestions that maybe he just pleads the fifth when he testifies today so he doesn't step on any landmines and create some new legal problems for himself.
14: Well, pleading the fifth and then having the diary, which, by the way, in our research, I don't know what you found, but everything that we found points to he was putting these on government servers, and that's where they were located. So I guess the bottom line is, Rory, how much of this is embarrassing, and then how much of this could be consequential?
15: Right. And then, look, he's 85 years old. I haven't seen him really in 4 or 5 years. So his last testimony was about there in 2022. So it'll be interesting to get a look at him and see how he's doing right now as well.
14: All right, Rory's going to be back in the third hour. The president pushing for an interest rate reduction. The Fed is meeting again. I'm not expecting a reduction by any stretch. I'm actually worried about an increase. But Rory will have that story coming up in the third hour. Great reporting, Rory, as always. Well, CEO of the American Policy Roundtable, host of the Public Square, David Zanotti, is also our senior contributor. And David, the left media refused to cover COVID objectively when it was happening in real time. Why would they start now? will these diaries even matter, or is this a potential for a nothing burger? I would say, well, it's definitely a proclivity for a matrix burger.
16: Oh, matrix burger, new term. I like the matrix
14: big
16: burger
14: matrix burger.
16: A lot. Yeah, matrix burger. Got to write that down. Hang on, matrix burger. Got it. It brings back a lot of memories and brings back a lot of thoughts about lessons. You know, people really did lose their minds during COVID.
14: Mm-hmm.
16: And unfortunately, people who we elected and paid to keep their minds.
14: And their liberty, and their freedom, you know, and their civics.
16: And they lost their wits. And I think Fauci would be very wise to apologize to America. I'd be very wise to do that. That basically is what he fundamentally should. Will he do it? I doubt it. In essence, nothing's going to happen out of this, because unless somebody can turn it into a power curve moment that alters elections trade something in the market, it's not going to happen. The bigger story than Fauci is the people that we do know who we did elect. We didn't elect Fauci, who betrayed us in that process. And some of those are governors. And some of those governors are Republicans. And you and I remember what it was like. You can remember me talking to you about traveling state by state and having to go over borders at night to duck checkpoints like we were back in the Soviet Union.
14: Well, let's start with my butt. It's sitting in Tennessee, where our governor, one who I helped get elected, was basically tracking all of our movements.
16: Yeah, and telling us you couldn't go in a swimming pool, which was the safest single place to be in a pandemic.
14: Where your butt is, well, that was behind enemy lines. I know I experienced that, Gestapo.
16: Yeah. And so, and now you take a look at what happened in Florida with Ron DeSantis and what happened with Billy in Tennessee and Mike DeWine in Ohio. So these are three Republicans now. So let's not get into this. We're now out of shirts and skins here.
14: And a Republican president who was in the room being duped.
16: The net result of Ron DeSantis waking up, he didn't get it at first, but he got it faster than anybody else. The net result of Ron DeSantis waking up has created billions of dollars of commerce in the state of Florida right now to this day. Florida pre-COVID and post-COVID, you cannot believe the development. And what happened was when Ron DeSantis hung that sign out that said the free state of Florida, people took notice and they changed their minds. And the other two guys, well, look, they betrayed the people who elected them. There's just nothing about it. Mike DeWine actually single-handedly changed the date of a primary election that had federal candidates on the ballot, arbitrarily by his own executive order saying, we're not going to have an election this week because of COVID.
14: And failures were not limited to governors. How about every state legislature? So we know from the shadow campaign to save the democracy, which was a manifesto in Time magazine, that they weaponized COVID to change election laws. And they did that in state legislatures, which was very unconstitutional and shouldn't have been allowed. But they were all asleep at the wheel and just as afraid as the people and spooked by Fauci. You could, for people that lost their jobs, you could potentially sue some states. But here's the bottom line. There's no, I said from the very beginning, COVID revealed far more than it actually did.
16: Amen.
14: But when we look at it, hindsight should be 20/20 if people have eyes to see and ears to hear. The reality is it was a political weapon. And this was their main political operative who had a vested interest in it and a conflict of interest in it and was lying in testimony. If there's not consequence, then guess what?

0: And they're talking about this new technology, programmable technology. And then all the scientists, and Fauci was one of them, were lamenting on, well, it's going to be billions of dollars. It's going to take a decade of trials. And then one scientist, I can't remember his name, he chimes in and goes, yeah, but what if, now this is weeks before COVID, but what if like one of our viruses leaked out of a lab, let's say in China, he even says, let's say in China, and we had a worldwide emergency, then we could bypass all this funding and trials and wasted time. And then it happened 2 weeks later, per script, like right out of the movie Contagion. Somebody ought to connect those dots. And Fauci, first of all, gain of function research. Why were we doing it? Why were we involved in it? Why was the person who was leading it heading up our protection from it? You know,
1: I mean, and why are they denying it?
0: And then the testimony inconsistency. So, I mean, you know, this is a huge.
1: You and me and Chuck McGowan and Alan Bernstein and there might have been and Aaron Cariotti and Jay Bettichera. There were several hundred people who basically just several hundred around the country who were attacking this from every single angle of common sense with medical researchers and critical people in forensic accounting and all kinds of etymology, all kinds of resources coming behind the scenes, scared to death to even open their mouths, mm-hmm. lest they get thrown in jail or fired. And walking through that process, and common sense and medical science until this time told us this was a crock.
0: Well, it started with, a lot of people were getting threats at work. I may or may not have lived that. I'll never forget the vice president.
1: I'll tell him if you won't.
0: The vice president came out with his stance. He was heading up the White House response to COVID. And the headline was, stay home, stay safe, this is the new normal. And then I noticed commercial ads repeating it, celebrities repeating it, news anchors repeating it. This was the mantra. Now, the mantra itself was the beginning of my journey. Stay home, stay safe. In other words, if you leave home, you're not safe. In other words, if you get COVID, you will die. Be scared. Let us control you. Stay home. Stay safe. This is a norm. This is a Republican vice president serving a Republican president. And most of the betrayals were Republican legislators and governors. Well, that can't be. A virus is a virus. They're never a new normal. They've always been normal. You get them. You die of life. But you get them. You get better. Or you get them and you die. It's that simple. So
1: let me ask,
0: it never made sense. And that got me searching samples and assumptions because they didn't have data even from Italy yet. I mean, the whole thing stunk to high heaven in real time. But if they didn't care in real time and nobody will let go of their firm positions in real time, will they with these diaries? That's why I say full circle. This is going to be a big Matrix burger, but it shouldn't be. It's a serious political weapon. This is the ultimate political operative. This type of gain of function research is still happening. And unless you defuse it and unless there's accountability, it'll happen again. And that's why these hearings matter today. I don't think they're going to matter, but that's why they should matter.
1: Well, I think and the continuing conversation about it, I know that the pain of COVID is so significant that everyone would like to run away and forget and pretend it never happened. Me too. It's like a really, really bad movie that you just try really hard not to remember, but it's so much worse than that. There are people, well, we can get into the sadness and the horror of what went on in that process. But there's one thing that I want to try to remind myself, ask you to help me remember and remind the wonderful listeners of this program. COVID, in fact, the versions of COVID that people experienced in the first couple of go-arounds, in my opinion, were not even as difficult as the flu virus that went out this year. People who've had all the different variations have said, the sicknesses that happened this last year were far more severe than what was going on even in the height of COVID. What killed people in COVID was their comorbidities. What killed people in COVID was they got hit with a new virus that was really tough, and all the stuff that was leaning against their life expectancy folded.
0: That was the problem. And the greatest expense of all to never be forgotten, loss of trust. You'll never top that. I don't trust doctors the same. I don't trust hospital organizations the same.
1: Good for us. I pray we never forget
0: that. And I don't trust the CDC.

0: CDC. I don't trust the World Health Organization. And by the way, that mistrust and lack of credibility did get some people with certain comorbidities killed because they didn't trust it and they took a firm position. So there's two sides of the coin. More with David in a moment. What happened, what's happening right now in Iran, it isn't just another news headline because it could hit your wallet directly. Probably already has, could still, could even worse in the future. And why? Because conflict breaks out in the Middle East, oil moves. And when oil moves, everything follows. Gas prices rise, shipping costs spike, then suddenly your dollar doesn't go as far. I mean, we've seen this before. And now banks are forecasting even higher gold and silver prices. 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All right, 23 minutes after the hour we come back, we'll close things up with DZ. Next half hour, John Decker will join us from the White House. It was a very emotional memorial service for Lindsey Graham, but that brought in some world leaders, not the least of which was President Zelensky and Prime Minister Netanyahu. How did those meetings go? John has the scoop when your morning show continues next.
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2: Guardians update. Rainer Herrera is a young catcher who has had an outstanding season, first in Arizona and now at Single A Hill City in Lynchburg, Virginia, in the Guardians system. Will Huntington is the assistant director of player development for the Guardians, and he explains why Herrera is someone to keep an eye on.
3: The strides that we've seen him make as a hitter and behind the plate as a receiver, blocker, thrower have been things that we're really excited about. He's a guy that the strengths of the offensive profile are, you know, plate discipline, making great swing decisions, and being able to, you know, hit the ball hard. We've already seen him start to, you know, rack up some extra base hits, continue to show a really strong walk rate, and that really mature approach at the plate.
2: Guardians take on the Reds tonight in the series and road trip finale for Cleveland. 7:10 first pitch, airtime for Guardians warm-up, 6:35. With your Guardians update, I'm Jim Rosenhaus.
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14: Common sense isn't common anymore. 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
0: 28 minutes after the hour, wrapping things up with our senior contributor, David Zanotti. If the main story is the left didn't cover COVID objectively when it was happening, why would they start now? Will there be any fair, objective understanding or consequence for Anthony Fauci with these diary hearings? David, the bottom line question is, do these diary revelations matter and why?
15: Well, I think if Rand Paul handles the questioning well, it could, and it could continue to encourage people that Rand Paul is somebody that can be trusted. He seems to ask the toughest questions in the toughest moments, and Fauci's still got a lot of stories to tell. It's just a question whether he's going to tell them now or whether it's going to require him exiting the stage of life before somebody finally comes clean on COVID.
0: And as for consequence, you would have to challenge the validity of the pardon. And if you can't get around that, then it becomes civil and state for accountability, right?
15: Yeah, and when it comes to states, I'll tell you the biggest lesson that I learned in COVID is that as states, we've got to get a lot stronger. We must get stronger in the states.
0: And that's all for this segment. David, we'll talk again tomorrow because we just got the tip of the iceberg. More bad news for voter integrity coming out of New Jersey. David has more on that for you tomorrow. Stick around after the news. John Decker joins us.
16: This is Roseanne, and my morning show is your morning show with Michael Del Giorno.
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0: Today. We'll get to all of them in a moment, but first I do want to get Steve and his poem in if we can, prior to John Decker.
4: He laughed off the lab and the leak, dismissed every skeptical critique. Now under the oath, he's learning the growth of consequences, sharp and unique. Let's hope so. I can't wait to see this.
0: Edgar Allan Steve from OKC, listening to KTOK. We'll get to the rest of your talkbacks in a moment. Well, the president, because of the death of Lindsey Graham and the impact and influence of Lindsey Graham, especially on foreign policy and military support, he got very, very close to a lot of world leaders, many of which came for his memorial service. The president, Sean Hannity, eulogized, but Ukrainian President Zelensky was there. Prime Minister Bibi Netanyahu was there. And while they were in town for that, they also had some key meetings with the president following both the memorial service and the private meetings was our White House correspondent and White House correspondent of over 30 years, John Decker. John, good morning.
5: Good morning to you, Michael. Good to be with you today. Yeah, big day in Washington yesterday with the funeral of Lindsey Graham, as you just mentioned, the meetings in the Oval Office, the separate meetings in the Oval Office with both the Israeli Prime Minister and the Ukrainian President. Both of those leaders described their meetings as going very well. No type of similar feedback coming from President Trump, although, you know, what we saw was a readout from the White House saying that the meetings went essentially well during the course of those morning meetings that happened yesterday before the funeral took place.
0: All right. So in hindsight, both were closed as you thought they would be. But were you a little shocked at how little was said about anything that was talked about? I mean, as I pointed out awkwardly yesterday, one of the great failures has been this relationship between Israel and America and communicating the importance, the success and the need for it. There is a good guy. There is a bad guy. The bad guy wants to kill us and Israel. And could have been some opportunities to show unity and purpose. But I do assume a lot of good planning was probably done.
5: Well, that's right. You know, the president wants to make certain that Israel is on the same page as the U.S. as it relates to operations concerning Iran. And even after their meetings, you know, they kind of got overwhelmed by events on the ground. We saw this surprise military attack on U.S. troops once again by Iran. That happened overnight. And, you know, that may indeed impact what the president's thinking is about continuing on with trying to find a diplomatic end to this ongoing conflict, which began in late February.
0: Yeah, they just pretty much just described the meetings as productive. And there wasn't a whole lot of elaboration beyond that. But it is interesting to note that Iran broke the ceasefire, launching missiles at U.S. bases. So one might expect a response rather soon. And as for Ukraine, not a whole lot coming out of that, right?
5: Well, there was something that came out of it, but it happened at the other end of Pennsylvania Avenue. And it happened last night with the passage of that Russia sanctions bill. Now that President Trump has given the green light for Congress to take up that legislation, passed overwhelmingly in the U.S. Senate. Now it goes over to the House and they will take up that legislation and get it to the president's desk for a signature. It not only goes after Russia, but it goes after those countries like India, like China, that purchase a significant amount of Russian energy, Russian oil and gas. And so that is the total effect of trying to squeeze the Russian economy and drive President Putin ultimately to the negotiating table.
0: Now, this is a genuine question, and I'm really interested in the answer. So for Lindsey Graham, he really wanted the Save America Act, and had he not died, returning from his visit with Ukraine, he was going to really roll up his sleeves and work on that. In the end, he doesn't get honored with that, but he does get honored with this sanctions bill for Russia. May not be the bill Lindsey would have wanted to ultimately be honored with, but it was one that he would be honored by. Was this done because of the rumors of Russian involvement in supporting Iran, or they got a lot of bipartisan support? Was that for Lindsey or for the new revelations coming out of Ukraine concerning Russia involvement in Iran?
5: Well, Michael, even before Lindsey Graham's untimely death, this particular piece of legislation had over 80 sponsors. So it was strongly bipartisan even before Lindsey Graham's death. He was a co-sponsor of the legislation, renamed in his honor. And I think that, you know, it happened so quickly, you know, because of the untimely death of Lindsey Graham and the Senate wanting to honor him with legislation that he had been pushing for months until President Trump finally relented and said, you know what, now's a good time not only to pass those tougher sanctions on Russia, but also he wanted tougher sanctions on Iran as well. So that is a part of the legislation as well.
0: Speaking of honoring, the Pentagon aims to rename major U.S. Air Force Base after Lindsey Graham as well, which is a tremendous honor. I thought the service was moving and beautiful, as was the lying in state ceremonies, and ultimately he'll be laid to rest in South Carolina. All right, what's coming up today in the White House briefing room?
5: Well, we're going to be talking about what happened overnight concerning what you just mentioned, which is Iran breaking this truce, what comes next, what the U.S. response will be. We'll also preview two things which will happen today. The Federal Reserve will meet today. We are expecting the Fed to leave interest rates unchanged. There's a possibility, small possibility, of the Fed actually raising interest rates. We'll talk about that. And also another thing that you probably will focus on during your show, Michael, and that is what is expected to be a very contentious hearing involving Dr. Anthony Fauci and the House Oversight Committee. So that will be on the White House press briefing today.
0: We just did a whole half hour on the significance of that. White House Briefing Room by John Decker. It's a podcast daily. Just search John Decker, J-O-N, John Decker, or White House Briefing Room into your iHeart app. It'll pop right up. When it does, give it a program position. That way it's waiting for you every morning. It'll be up by 8 Central, 9 Eastern this morning. And as always, great reporting, John. I know it was a busy day yesterday. We'll talk tomorrow.
5: Thank you, Michael.
0: Yep. You got it. All right. Can't have your morning show without your voice, nor would we ever want to. Let's start with Michael listening to WMRN.
1: And Michael, Jeffrey Red, do we think even if Fauci would come out and say, I did it, I'm sorry, would the American public forgive him?
0: No, not based on an apology. There'd have to be some accountability too, I think. You know, often people conflate, you know, oh, I'm going to sue you. You know, well, you can sue anybody you want, but you better prove some damages. In the case of COVID, there's some real damages. And so it's not enough to say, oops, I'm sorry, or oops, I lied. Oops, I was wrong. Oops, I misled. People lost careers, jobs, lives, time they can never get back. There's some real damage. James in Youngstown.
6: Morning, Michael and gang. Should be a fabulous hearing today. Fauci's probably going to take the fifth for every question that Rand Paul asks him because he can't be prosecuted for what he's already done since Biden's pardon, but he can't be prosecuted for going forward because he no longer has immunity. It should be a true treat to watch.
0: Yes, it should. And great point. Rob in Nashville.
7: The only thing about the COVID era that I absolutely miss is social distancing and people having to stay 6 feet away from me. God, I actually miss that, and I wished it could continue.
0: There's nothing I really miss about it. I will tell you that, and again, I think this is just a statement of life. I never could really see COVID through the eyes of my children. I don't know what it would have been like to be their age and have this happen. I made sure there was no fear in our home. And we had some, we were always each other's closest relationship. So all COVID did was lock five people who loved being with each other anyway together. I mean, we made some really unique memories. We broke some really bad generational norms and got back to old-fashioned spending time together, entertaining each other, comforting each other, finding things to do together, eating together. Now, I'm not suggesting that makes any of all the bad stuff go away. I'm just saying you're either prepared for whatever life throws at you or you're not. Most days I already believe the more I know people, the more I love animals. So I'm a little bit more like Rob. But I think I'll stand by my statement that I said when it was happening. I saw it for what it was immediately. Inaccurate and a political weapon. I saw it for what it was immediately. An attempt to do with COVID what it could never get done with global warming. It was all about controlling people. The saddest thing I saw was people taking checks and selling their careers and selling their future and selling their liberty for far too low of a price. And we're still paying for it in inflation today. But I do hope there was some unique good experiences too that came out of it. But by and large, it's a political weapon. And Anthony Fauci was one of its greatest operatives. And until there is consequence, the weapon exists and the operative exists, and they will use it again. George.
8: Morning, Michael. It's my wife and my 20th anniversary today.
0: Wow.
8: We will celebrate. I do want to remind everyone what Jesus said. It's not what goes into the mouth that defiles a man. It's what comes out of the mouth.
0: Yeah, another vote for pleading the fifth, probably, right? George Carvel, our corporate chef. We must play at the key. Very soon, and happy anniversary to you both. Don is listening in Kentucky.
9: Remember during the COVID time that we couldn't go to church or we couldn't gather in any group gatherings, but the tens of thousands, if not hundreds of thousands of people could go protest.
0: Oh, yeah, all the inconsistencies. Let's end with Mary. There's always something about Mary.
12: Good morning, Michael. So when you're watching the Fauci Senate hearing today, you have to watch him for what they call the DARVO, defend, attack, and reverse victim order. He's going to defend himself. He's going to attack Rand Paul. He's going to make himself the victim. It's a true narcissistic tactic. And he's going to be doing it all day. And I like the song Lies by the Thompson Twins for background. Have a great day.
0: Oh, there's something about Mary. I forgot all about that. Tell me life. Wasn't that it?
13: Hold I'm looking that up right now.
0: It's kind of hard to beat Fleetwood Mac, though. Tell me lies. Tell me sweet little lies. Yeah, will it be the fifth or will it be the classic narcissist Darvo effect? We'll find out later today. 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
1: I'm just an air drummer in an air guitar world, baby.
2: We interviewed War. Remember that? That was a great interview.
3: Yeah, Leon and the boys.
2: All right, I owe an apology to Mary. How did I get Hold Me Now and Tell Me Lies?
3: Well, no.
2: Tell me
3: Hold
2: lies.
3: Hold Me Now was probably the most known Thompson Twins song.
2: Yeah, but that's not the Thompson Twin Mary. This is the one Mary was talking about.
3: Lies.
2: Lies, lies, lies, yeah. There it is.
3: You know what I think every time I hear this song?
2: You know,
3: this is a couples only skate. Couples only. The push races are coming up.
2: Oh, yeah. I don't know. This as for the purposes of radio, that may work the best because it gets right to the point. But Fleetwood Mac, Tell Me Lies. We're trying to find a theme song for all of Anthony Fauci's lies tomorrow. That's if he doesn't plead the fifth. And then as for Hold Me Now, remember when we interviewed from Friends and Neighbors? Oh, my gosh, I forgot her name now.
3: Leah.
2: No, not Leah.
3: Oh.
2: She plays
3: Lena Hall. Lena Hall.
2: Lena Hall. Yeah, Lena Hall. She plays the sister. She's a great Broadway actress. And then she's in the series Friends and Neighbors. And she plays kind of the damaged sister, if you will. And there's all this family dysfunction going on, and she's a singer. And at this party where all their lives are blowing up, she's performing with just her guitar and a microphone in the backyard. But it is a testimony. We talked about it during our interview. It's a testimony to the Thompson Twins' songwriting abilities. I mean, they did it in the pop 80s sound, but these are some really breathtaking lyrics. Like, Hold Me Now. Listen to how different it sounds when Lena does her version.

0: We fuss and we fight and delight in the tears that we cry until dawn.
1: I mean, isn't it different? I mean, just to sing it in a different way, how the words come to life. What a gorgeous story this song is telling. A tragic story, too, potentially. And in the context of the show, it really makes sense. But yeah. Okay, so we've got, I don't even remember what yours was, Red. The Eurythmics. I'm not even familiar with that song.
2: Would I Lie to You?
1: Yeah.
3: Would I Lie? Yeah, that's a good one.
2: Very popular.
1: What about Would I Lie to You?
3: Yeah. Would I Lie to You? Would I Lie to You, honey? I'll play it for you in a break.
1: I don't remember that one.
3: You remember Three Dog Night?
1: Oh, that's a strong one. Yeah. That's a strong candidate.
3: Yeah. Yeah.
1: Mary's is good. We'll have to select one. And again, that's only if he doesn't plead the fifth. Anthony Fauci facing the spotlight today. He'll be in a Senate subcommittee hearing chaired by Rand Paul. He should face the hot seat over his diary and inconsistent testimony in the past. U.S. and Saudi Arabia have launched airstrikes against Iranian-backed groups in Iraq. Meanwhile, guess who breaks the ceasefire between Iran and the U.S.? Iran attacking military sites of the United States. And a sanction bill sponsored by the late Senator Lindsey Graham receiving bipartisan support and passing. And it looks like Spider-Man may bring in about $300 million domestically in its opening weekend. Warning, I wonder if I'm going to get drugged to that. We'll have more on that. And then Rory, President Trump has been pushing for an interest rate reduction. You know, like the old, you know, tornado watch. Conditions are favorable, not for a rate cut. Potentially a rate increase. I'm just holding my breath. We keep steady, but the president wanting the Fed to actually lower interest rates, I doubt that's going to happen. We'll have all that for you and more, including your sounds of the day that are always revealing and often entertaining, coming your way next. All right, 58 minutes after the hour on this Wednesday, July the 29th, year of our Lord, 2026. This is your Wednesday, this is your day, and this is your morning show.
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1: Iran
13: Iran tries to attack Americans again. I'm Dave Anthony, Fox News.
14: Overnight, Iran launched a surprise attack against U.S. forces in Jordan. At least five missiles were fired by Iran, breaking the lull in fighting over the past several days.
13: That's Fox's Trey Ingston, Tel Aviv.
14: CENTCOM released a statement saying all Iranian missiles were successfully intercepted. The United States has not yet responded to that attack, but overnight, U.S. and Saudi planes conducted a series of airstrikes against Iran-backed Shia militias in Iraq, who were responsible for 30 drone attacks over the past 3 days.
13: Now, the flare-up comes after Israel's Prime Minister Benjamin Netanyahu went to the White House and then told Fox's Hannity he and President Trump had a great meeting discussing preventing Iran from having nuclear weapons.
15: We have a common goal, and it's going to be achieved either through diplomatic means or other means.
13: Before Netanyahu's White House meeting, Ukraine's President Volodymyr Zelensky was there discussing the war against Russia, also telling Fox's Hannity.
16: President Trump wants and the Europeans want. Putin doesn't want. We are asking to stop this war each day.
13: And after Zelensky and Netanyahu attended late Senator Lindsey Graham's funeral, Ukraine's leader was at the Senate for this.
17: Late yesterday, the Senate cast a bipartisan vote to advance a bill named after Lindsey Graham that would extend sanctions on Iran and increase sanctions on Russia, as well as nations that buy Russian oil and gas.
13: Fox's Jonathan Sary in Columbia, South Carolina, where there's another funeral, and then Graham will be laid to rest. Could get testy at the Senate next hour when ex-Trump and Biden co-defense advisor Dr. Anthony Fauci will be questioned at a Senate hearing over what he wrote in his private diary about COVID and the response. Republican Senator Roger Marshall tells Fox.
18: He was so drunk with his own fame that he was emotionally conflicted since he funded this virus.
13: Which Dr. Fauci denies and may spar with senators over again. Someone in Florida is suddenly filthy rich, winning the Mega Millions $800 million jackpot. 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
19: The grand jury in Cuyahoga County has returned an indictment against two teens accused of killing a Lyft driver in Cleveland during an attempted robbery back in February. 18-year-old Nashawn Jordan and 17-year-old Cameron Bradford each facing a single count of aggravated murder, along with two counts each of murder and felonious assault in 27-year-old Vassal Chavette's death. Both suspects were 17 at the time. Ohio State Among Universities announcing new sponsorships with their athletic programs.
20: The school has partnered with J.P. Morgan Chase to put their logo on jerseys for all 36 varsity athletic teams at the school, including football. It's the first collegiate athletic sponsorship for the financial services company, which has 18,000 employees in Central Ohio. A statement from the university says the partnership will enhance NIL opportunities for student athletes and enhance fan experiences. Back in January, the NCAA approved a measure to allow universities to sell up to two commercial logos on their apparel. Terms of this deal were not disclosed in the announcement. I'm Scott Jennings.
19: A small concept IKEA furniture store will be opening next spring in Northeast Ohio. The 80,000 square foot store will be located at Crocker Park in Westlake at the former Dick's Sporting Goods site and will be about one-fourth the size of the average IKEA store, such as the ones in Columbus and Cincinnati. The store will display most of the same merchandise as in full-size IKEA stores, but only a fraction of the actual merchandise can be bought and taken home that day, while other merchandise can be ordered, delivered to the store, or to the customer's home. Veteran players on the Browns and Bengals reporting to training camps in Berea and Cincinnati today. The Bengals' first open practice to the public will be Wednesday morning, with the Browns holding their first public practice on Friday afternoon. And the Cleveland Guardians taking a 3-1 lead in this season's Ohio Cup with a 6-5 win over the Cincinnati Reds at Great American Ballpark this afternoon as part of a day-night doubleheader as the Guardians will look to clinch the Ohio Cup in Game 2 with first pitch at 7:10 tonight. I'm Sean Gallagher.
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1: 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I'm Michael Del Giorno. 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WMAN in Mansfield, Ohio. That's south of Asheville, just north of Columbus. Also, Talk Radio 1080 WKJK AM in Louisville, Kentucky. Thrilled to have our first talk back from Louisville yesterday. 580 KFRE AM in Lubbock, Texas. All welcome to the Your Morning Show family. And say it, send it so we can hear it. Use the talk back to communicate. We think it's time talk radio is a conversation again. 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I don't know what order. I'm supposed to be gentle. I want to start in Tucson, Arizona, because we have a diary entry for today.
8: Dear diary, as I reflect, people used to love to call me a little worm. But what they don't realize is that I have injected the fly with a little worm and I have become relevant again. I am the new world screw worm.
1: That's not a bad Anthony Fauci. By the way, I stand by my listeners. We're one of the few national shows that our listeners do the shtick. Good shtick, Mark. You're welcome anytime. You do know he was doing Fauci, right?
27: Yeah, I picked that up. Yeah.
1: Oh, okay. Yeah. Well, why am I the only one laughing? That was funny.
27: Because if I laugh right now, I cough when I laugh. So I'm having to be careful. I'm playing hurt.
1: Let's go to Oakland and Slabo. Oakland, Slabo.
28: The question of the day is, will Fauci be wearing a mask or not? 520 days till retirement. Not that I'm counting.
1: Yeah. That deserved actually a rim shot. Wouldn't it be funny if he showed up in a mask? Oh my gosh.
29: A cloth one.
28: I plead the fifth.
1: Oh, that's another great memory that we all forget. Remember when they'd all be sitting, the cameras, you know, different angles would show you. They all sitting there talking without their mask. Then it was time to do the news conference. They put their mask on.
27: Yeah.
1: I mean, it was that's such a fraud. Oh, Valerie. Call on me,
30: I think y'all
1: Valerie.
30: Missed the boat because the best song for him is Liar, Liar by the Castaways. Liar, liar.
1: That's true.
30: Anyway, love the show.
1: All right. Castaways could be good. Liar, Liar. Tell Me Lies, Fleetwood Mac. Actually, Red's is good. The Eurythmics one.
27: Yeah. Yeah, that's silly.
1: Which caused us to spend 5 minutes. These two had never heard the song. Why? George Michael had a song that I will go to my grave thinking Andy Williams' Moon River may be the greatest vocal performance I've ever heard in my life.
27: What?
1: It's haunting. It's just, it's unbelievable. But George Michael had one. You know, these moments where you go, that may be the best vocal I've ever heard in my life. Annie Lennox and Why might be the greatest vocal performance I have ever heard.
27: Yeah.
1: And that's why it's kind of a downer for me to do the Eurythmics, even though Red had to chime in. It was number five. Number one with a bullet in my dorm in my Penthouse magazine.
27: Doing that.
1: Our program director, Mike, at KSTE in Sacramento has an idea.
7: Dear Diary, as I reflect...
1: That's not Mike, that's Mark.
27: Oh, I've got these things all out of the way. Here's Mike, I think.
9: So they're trying to pick one song.
27: Yeah.
9: Use them all. Use a good... Mix them up. Tell them you can choose from. Okay. Use the bits and pieces that you want.
27: All right.
1: Yeah, that's what we do with Dr. Joe. We do a montage. That's it. You know what? I'm going to go with Mike in Sacramento. We're going to do a montage.
27: Okay.
1: That way we can get Castaways, Fleetwood Mac, Eurythmics. Got to do Mary's too. I mean, Mary's is strong. Mary's is like made to be a radio bit.
27: That's the Thompson Twins last, yeah?
1: Yeah. We'll do a montage.
27: All right, we'll do that.
1: All right, I'm ending our question of the day.
27: Okay.
1: Now, that's, of course, assuming that Fauci doesn't just plead the fifth through a cloth mask. And only time will tell on that.
10: You're a fresh person.
11: I think that this is...
12: We used to call Joe Biden a mentally retarded person.
1: Can't say okay? that.
13: This is what democracy looks like.
12: They call me king now. Do you believe it? No king. I'm such a king, I can't get a ballroom.
1: All right. Always revealing, often entertaining time for your sounds of the day. I watched in its entirety. I couldn't watch it live, but Red scared me. I told the story in the Platinum Hour. I'm buying a refrigerator at Home Depot. Beautiful LG. Anyway, and he's like, remind me not to have Sean Hannity ever do my eulogy. And so I'm thinking, what? Because, you know, Sean can get up and wing it. First of all, I'm not, you may not like Sean Hannity on air. I understand that. But I cannot tell you what a genuine, wonderful person he is in real life. I mean, he's one of the nicest, warmest, humblest, you know, people. But, you know, these kinds of things are really usually in his wheelhouse. You know, just give him a microphone, let him just, you know, tell stories and name drop or whatever. So I thought, wow, he must have had a bad eulogy, which that would be shocking for me because Sean would prepare and do a good. Well, it wasn't that. It was the things he was revealing in the eulogy that made Red say, remind me not to have Sean Hannity. I thought Sean did an absolutely brilliant job eulogizing Lindsey Graham. I thought he got everybody in, from the people of South Carolina to his staff members to members of Congress, everybody that was impacted by his life and are grieving his death and family, just did a terrific job. And so did the president. And my favorite story was the one that I kind of alluded to before the actual memorial service. And that is, don't forget, these two did not get off to a good start. I mean, Lindsey Graham, and the president talked about this during his remembrance. If you were on the same side as Lindsey Graham, he was great. If you were on an opposing side, he was tenacious and vicious. And he was that way to the president in 2016. Now, most people just dismissed the president like it was some kind of reality TV joke. This guy's never going to be. They would always default to, this guy's never going to be president. Lindsey saw the potential and attacked hard. And the president retaliated. How did these two immediate enemies end up such close, dear friends? I'll let the president tell you.
12: As you remember, Lindsey and I did not exactly get off to the best of starts. Running against each other, back in 2016, Lindsey said something rather nasty on his flight to becoming the next president of the United States. So naturally, I did something that I shouldn't have done. I shared his personal cell phone number with the millions of people that happened to be watching that particular day as I made a speech, a very important speech. And I remember the number 202-228-0292, if anybody wants to give it a shot. His phone exploded. He said, I had that number for 20 years. His phone totally, I don't know what he did with it, but it exploded. That was the beginning of a friendship in a way. But it was Lindsey who had the last laugh, because while I blew up his phone all for one day, we became great friends, and Lindsey did not stop calling me for the next 10 years. It was not easy.
1: That was a great line. Wouldn't it have been funny?

0: of the vaccine to prevent infection, he got vaccinated a very, very public press conference in January of 2020. And then 5 months later, he had, and this is the first time that we knew this from the diary, he had a pulmonary infarction, which is one of the adverse events that NIH, CDC, and FDA said are expected from the vaccine.
1: I realize it's difficult to listen to Bobby in long form because of his illness, but he's making powerful points. And these are all the lies. Now, it's not that we didn't know they were lies and we haven't already confirmed they were lies, but now he confirms them in these diary entries. So he was purposely misleading the president, purposely misleading Congress, purposely misleading the American people. He was standing in a tremendous conflict of interest, being involved with the very lab where the leak took place. And somewhere along the line, having a narcissistic, wonderful time with his newfound fame. But this is why David Zanotti and I keep coming back to that institute meeting, Malkin Institute, because they're all talking about mRNA technology. And they're all lamenting on, well, yeah, it's gonna, you're going to have to spend billions of dollars, wait a decade for testing. And one of the scientists goes, no, but what if, literally, what if, let's say, one of these deadly viruses leak from one of our facilities, you know, let's say in China, literally says this is 2 weeks before COVID. And we had some kind of worldwide emergency. Well, then we wouldn't have to go through trials. We wouldn't have to spend billions of dollars. They would do it because of the emergency. And then it happened 2 weeks later. Who were the big winners? China and Big Pharma and Fauci. And just to cut to the chase, as I warn, this was a nothing more than a political weapon. And if there's no accountability and there's no consequence, the weapon's still in use. And one of its main operatives is still out there. And they will use it again. This is very interesting. I don't know if I can get this in, is the problem. So this is Harry Anton in CNN, and he's kind of going over the numbers on voters on the war in Iran. And you would think that this would be the number one thing the Democrats could ride to the finish line in the midterms. But just like everything else with the Democrats, they stand against things, but they don't stand for anything, and they have no likability or credibility. So believe it or not, the president is still polling better on Iran than Democrats. I can't get the second part in. Listen.
2: The Democratic Party and the minds of the American public are weak, weak, weak, to quote the great Tony Blair. I mean, just look at this. Just look at these net approval ratings of Democrats in Congress. In late February, at the beginning of the war, it was minus 41 points, minus 39, minus 39. And so you're just looking at these numbers right here, and you go to yourself, no wonder, no wonder what's going on at this point, that Democrats, simply put, cannot take the ball and run with it and actually, in the polls, be trusted more than run, because the Democrats in Congress, simply put, are not well-liked. In fact, these are the three lowest on record in terms of percentage points for the approval for
1: in
2: Democrats.
1: History. And we all know what the socialists want to destroy, but nobody knows what they plan to build or how they plan to build it. And if that's the snapshot today, it's a glimpse of the results come November.
3: Do you understand the words that I
4: people who majored in online activism with a minor and puberty block?
5: They're getting a little bit yippy.
6: Many of you in the media clearly missed the art of the deal.
5: Just be cool, it's going to work out.
1: And that is your sounds of the day for Wednesday, July the 29th. Top five stories of the day are next. Gold and silver, rather, recently soared to record highs. Well, God has always soared. But gold and silver recently soared to record highs, and then it kind of pulled back a little bit. So that would initiate the question, are precious metals still a good buy? Well, major banks think so. And they're forecasting even higher prices ahead. And why? Well, we're $40 trillion in debt. The dollar is declining. Inflation keeps shrinking our savings. And even with corrections along the way, gold remains a historical hedge for wealth protection. Maybe that's why Morgan Stanley ditched the 60-40 stock to bond portfolio. They're recommending now 20% in precious metals. 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

0: 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All right, 23 minutes after the hour, when Your Morning Show continues, top five stories of the day. Next half hour, Roy O'Neill, the president's been pushing for an interest rate reduction. What are the odds of that? Zero. Odds of them actually raising them? That will kick around when Your Morning Show continues.
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2: Update. Rainer Herrera is a young catcher who has had an outstanding season, first in Arizona and now at Single A Hill City in Lynchburg, Virginia, in the Guardians system. Will Huntington is the assistant director of player development for the Guardians, and he explains why Herrera is someone to keep an eye on.
3: The strides that we've seen him make as a hitter and behind the plate as a receiver, blocker, thrower have been things that we're really excited about. He's a guy that the strengths of the offensive profile are, you know, plate discipline, making great swing decisions, and being able to, you know, hit the ball hard. We've already seen him start to, you know, rack up some extra base hits, continue to show a really strong walk rate, and that really mature approach at the plate.
2: Guardians take on the Reds tonight in this series and road trip finale for Cleveland. 7:10 first pitch, airtime for Guardians warm-up, 6:35. With your Guardians update, I'm Jim Rosenhaus.
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0: From Phoenix to Tampa and from Memphis to Akron, this is your morning show with Michael Del Giorno.
1: All right, 28 minutes after the hour, the U.S. and Saudi Arabia have launched airstrikes on Iran-backed groups in Iraq. Mark Mayfield has our top story.
2: The attacks carried out late Tuesday come after Iran launched ballistic missiles at U.S. forces in the Middle East. In a post on X, U.S. Central Command said all of those missiles were successfully intercepted. CENTCOM described the assault as an attempted surprise attack. These strikes in Iraq targeted what CENTCOM called terrorist logistics and weapons sites. I'm Mark Mayfield.
1: And so much for the narrative that we had to pause because we didn't have defense systems and munitions. Other top stories today that we're going to keep our eye on, the Anthony Fauci hearings today. Somewhere they're oiling up Rand Paul for this big fight, taping his knuckles.
3: You're the man. You can do it. There's nobody better.
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4: 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Come on, champ. Chuck and jive.
1: And we've got more of your talkbacks on that coming up. And then I've got, if you get rid of all of the war stories and Netanyahu and Zelensky or the memorial service for Lindsey Graham, what are the three big stories you need to know that aren't what everybody's talking about? I thought we would do that in the segment right after the news. So stay with us after your local news, weather, and traffic. 29 minutes after the hour. This is Wednesday, July 29th. This is your day, and this is your morning show.
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1: A technology issue briefly impacted connectivity for some of these systems, and they are now free to move about the cabin.
28: Flight attendants free the cabin for departure and secure doors.
1: At least 13 people have been confirmed dead in an earthquake in Japan yesterday. A sanctions bill sponsored by the late Senator Lindsey Graham receiving bipartisan support and passing. And they're expecting Spider-Man Brand New Day to bring in about $300 million in its opening weekend. Can't have your morning show without your voice. Let's start with Shane. Shane is calling from our Twin Cities Talk, News Talk in Minnesota.
29: Good morning, guys. I lost my spouse because of Anthony Fauci and the lies that Tim Walz and everybody during COVID. I had to watch her slowly pass away for a year because of them. I want to see these guys get the maximum penalty and be prosecuted. If not, I have no faith in this country anymore whatsoever.
1: First and foremost, Shane, we're sorry for your loss. Secondly, this is why, and I think it gets lost. Everybody gets to the examples and several flash before your eyes. People's jobs and careers impacted. Students who lost education in a time of their life that they'll never catch up. I mean, we go through all the costs of COVID. The greatest cost spent by COVID was not the trillions that led to inflation that lead to our economic struggles even today. It was the loss of trust. This is no small thing I'm saying. I will never trust the World Health Organization again. They might as well change their name and the CDC to go with it. Or even some major hospital names that I used to trust, I no longer trust. I watch them just blindly follow these procedures and participate in a very misleading death toll that was used to scare and grip in fear for the purposes of controlling the American people. These were individuals that were dying of comorbidities. But because they happened to have COVID at the time of their death, they were listed as COVID deaths. Now, there were some people that died from the complications of COVID. There are some people who died from an untested vaccine without any liability. There were people who died of whatever they died of and forced to die alone, and family members couldn't be with them. We had a question earlier in the day. I thought it was a great question. Nobody asked the obvious, simple ones. If Fauci were to look the camera in the eye today in this committee and say, I was wrong and apologize, would that be enough? And the answer is no. No, because of the damages. The damages require consequence. And then ultimately, this is a weapon that hasn't been defused. That's what COVID was, a political weapon. Now, the people who used it, the operatives and those that detonated the weapon, they need to be held to accountability. And the weapon itself needs to be revealed. Now, the question is, can it? It's like when we were talking with David Zanotti. All right, so we had a, I don't know what you call it, fake news, death of journalism, mainstream media, biased media, legacy media, whatever it is. They didn't cover the story honestly and objectively when it was happening. What makes you think they will now with the diaries? The Matrix is why half of America was pro-mask and half was anti. Half was pro-vax, half was anti. Half was pro-social distancing, the other half was not. But somewhere in the midst of all of those issues was the truth. A virus is a virus. It's never a new normal. And we never defeat viruses. Let me repeat that because I think people forget that. Doctors have forgotten that. Viruses are never defeated. They're absorbed. You get it and die, or you get it and live, and then you're immune. And of course, the lesson of all lies are you tell one big lie, and then you got to tell a million because of the first one. And so then that played out. Oh, get the vaccine. Nothing will happen to you. Not true. Every American needed to weigh the risk. You don't die of this or that. You die of life and choices. Let me repeat that. You don't die of this or that. You die of life and choices, even innocent choices. Oh, honey, I'll go get the milk. And then you die in a car accident. But if you make the choice to smoke day after day, year after year, even if you quit someday, the proclivity for you to get cancer exists. So did you die of cancer or the bad choice of smoking? Or drinking, or eating. We have a nation that's literally digging its grave with a fork right now. What will the cause of death be? Could be a heart attack, could be a stroke, could be diabetes, could be kidney failure, liver. But you died of living and the choices that you made. You died of eating and overeating your entire life. But with COVID, that was all different. You could have been in the process of dying of cancer, but at the time you died of cancer, if you also had the COVID virus, even though that didn't kill you, you were listed as a COVID death. And that was danced across the bottom of a screen to pique your fear, to pique their control. It was a political weapon. They got you to do what they could never get you to do with global warming. Obey. And by the way, it starts with Fauci. But frankly, I don't play that game. I don't have a litigious bone in my body. I serve a God who goes before me, with me, and after me. So everybody at a previous job that hated me and tried to hold me accountable for something or whatever, I don't think ill of them. I don't even think of them. And I'm grateful where God has plucked me out of and where he's placed me. But there were people with real damages. Damages to their jobs, their careers. Companies should have been held accountable and haven't been. I mean, if we can't hold Fauci accountable for what we can now prove, he was misleading the president, misleading Congress, misleading the American people. He was in a conflict of interest. He was lying. And he knew he was lying when he lied. If we can't hold him accountable, there's going to be no steps towards accountability and justice and no steps towards defusing this political bomb from being used again. This is the main operative. And not the least of which is, how about for Shane in Minnesota? Real loss, real damages. That needs more than an apology. And this has to go beyond a verbal beating in the courtroom of public opinion. I pray it's the beginning of justice. I wonder if it's a big, fat Matrix burger. Whatever it is, it just began. Melanie's in West Virginia.
0: Hey, Michael, I think because he loves himself so much, it should be porn music. Wow, wow, wow.
1: No, it wouldn't be chicka, chicka, bow, bow. It'd be fa-fa-fa-fa-fauci, Fauci, Fauci, Fauci. He did love the attention, didn't he? And always on topic, Big John in Poughkeepsie.
2: On a lighter note, today is National Lasagna Day. Where's Bree Tennis when you need her?
1: Bree's National Day was, we're in the dog days of summer, which is such a, two things about my birthday in August. One, it's one of the ugliest birthstones. And two, it's always in the season I hate the most, August, in the heat of August. The only good thing about my birthday, it's usually the first college televised football game. And we know our long wait for football season is over. But we're in the dog days of summer with record-breaking heat reported just about everywhere. I'm living it in Middle Tennessee. And that means you're most likely losing sleep. Bree Tennis has more.
3: According to the Mental Health Foundation, heat interrupts sleep by reducing quality and duration. And that can make you cranky. But lack of sleep for more than 3 days can make you really cranky. We don't want that. The Sleep Foundation says your bedroom should be between 60 and 67 degrees Fahrenheit because cool air helps you fall asleep faster, stay in deep sleep longer, and improves your mood. And everyone will appreciate that. I'm Bree Tennis.
1: Lucky for me, my wife's going through change of life. It's always 64 degrees in my room. Sean Hannity remembered South Carolina Senator Lindsey Graham during his eulogy at the Washington National Cathedral quite beautifully yesterday. Here's one clip.
5: He was so proud to serve the people of South Carolina. For the people of that great state, I want you to know with no ambiguity that you gave Lindsey Graham the honor of a lifetime.
1: The U.S. and Saudi Arabia have launched airstrikes on Iranian-backed groups in Iraq. Mark Mayfield has that top story.
6: The attacks carried out late Tuesday come after Iran launched ballistic missiles at U.S. forces in the Middle East. In a post on X, U.S. Central Command said all of those missiles were successfully intercepted. CENTCOM described the assault as an attempted surprise attack. These strikes in Iraq targeted what CENTCOM called terrorist logistics and weapons sites. I'm Mark Mayfield.
1: Elon Musk has launched a new financial service on his X social media platform.
7: The tech billionaire announced the launch of X Money, which will provide banking and financial services for X Premium and Premium Plus subscribers. 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Subscribers can also receive a Visa debit card known as an X card for ATM withdrawals and in-person transactions. I'm Tammy Trujillo.
1: OpenAI CEO Sam Altman will be making the rounds in Washington today as the AI policy deadline looms. More from Scott Carr in our nation's capital.
4: The head of OpenAI will meet with top White House officials, but also lawmakers involved in the debate over how to ensure the U.S. remains number one in the AI race, while also addressing the safety and security issues presented by artificial intelligence. President Trump signed an executive order in June giving AI companies 60 days to come up with a plan and how to share with federal officials their new AI models prior to their release so they can be tested for safety. That deadline is August 1st. I'm Scott Carr.
8: What is happening to me?
9: Did you miss me, Spidey? I'm losing my mind.
1: Spider-Man, Brand New Day, the fourth film in the Tom Holland-led series, is looking to make between $260 and $280 million in its first weekend in theaters. Some projections have the movie crossing the $300 million mark in North America alone in the first 3 days. Brand New Day is also expected to make about $275 to $300 million internationally.
10: Oi, welcome back. Good to see you.
11: You too.
1: A new trailer for season 4 of Ted Lasso has been unveiled. Jason Sudeikis is returning along with Hannah Waddingham and Juno Temple and Brett Goldstein, among others. The new season will see Ted Lasso returning to coach a second division women's soccer team. Apple TV released the trailer yesterday, and the series begins its fourth season on August the 5th. In baseball, Tigers pounded the O's 14-0. D-backs 8-7 over the Pirates. Rays lost 4-1 to the Rangers. Phillies fell 1-0 to the Marlins. Guardians and Reds, after that rainout, they split a doubleheader yesterday. Cardinals lost 10-2 to the Cubbies. Angels lost 3-2 to the Astros. A's won 4-3 over the Red Sox. And the Dodgers beat the Mariners 7-6. Birthdays today, Cowboy quarterback Dak Prescott is 32. Rush leads, it seems like yesterday. My brother Bobby was so good at identifying new bands. And while everyone was listening to Zeppelin and other things, my brother walks in with this album and says, Mook, you got to hear this, man. They're incredible. And you know, the guy's like, oh, the song about a place not too far from here, as a matter of fact. It's called Lakeside Park.
12: Gotta love it.
1: The breeze. Rush. Geddy Lee, lead singer of Rush, 72 years old. Country singer, maybe the most beautiful eyes. My mother-in-law and Martina McBride may have the most beautiful eyes I've ever seen. And a voice. Martina McBride is 59. And investor Charles Schwab is 89 today. If it's your birthday, happy birthday. We're so glad you were born. 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That ain't going to happen, and conditions are quite favorable, frankly, for an interest rate increase. What's the story? Rory has the final story when your morning show continues next, 51 after the hour.

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8: 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Honored to serve you. I'm Michael. Jeffrey's been serving up the sound. I caught you went out with Rush there after I did the
9: you like
8: Getty
9: that,
8: birthday.
9: Don't you?
8: Nothing gets by you.
9: This is the big time.
8: Red's been keeping an eye on our top stories. And, of course, Rory O'Neill's been following one of those. The president, of course, pushing for interest rate reductions. This is like a tornado watch, Rory. Conditions are favorable, certainly not for a rate cut, but conditions are somewhat favorable for an increase. That's what should be watched. Let's hope it just stays even. What do you see coming today?
10: Right. Now, remember, the Fed has to do two things. They have to maximize employment, and they have to keep inflation around 2%. And unfortunately, that inflation number is a bit out of whack right now, almost twice where it should be. Now, the June inflation data, that was encouraging. But you and I both know that in the past couple of weeks, we've seen the gas prices spike, oil prices spike because of new strikes in Iran. So maybe it is, things are a bit more inflationary now. This is why most people agree that the Fed will probably just keep things where they are for right now. And this new Fed chair, Kevin Warsh, he's actually asked for some more research and is waiting for some final reports to come in. So everyone thinks today's meeting essentially make it a placeholder, maybe some real action happening at their next meeting.
8: Yeah. And again, you know, I'm just trying to be honest about everything. Tariffs threw a wrinkle in things. This war that was supposed to be would have been days, maybe a couple of weeks, has turned into months. At this moment, things seem calm. Oil's down to $80 where it should be. The market's back up. But we all know more bombing is coming. In fact, Iran attacked overnight. Inflation is where it is, and it would require, I think, a rate increase. The employment numbers are a little, if anything, not concerning, but uncertain. So likely nothing, no change. And if anything, an increase is what the president should be worrying about today, if they do their job as they normally do.
10: And the difference between Kevin Warsh, the new Fed chair, and his predecessor, Jerome Powell, is that Powell used to send out signals to the market saying essentially like, hey, this is where we are now. And then at the next meeting, we're probably going to do this. Whereas Warsh is much more close to the vest. He's not showing any ankle. He's not really giving us any indication as to what could be around the corner. So let's see what the reporters can get out of him at the news conference that follows today's rate announcement. But don't expect much. He's pretty tight-lipped about the future.
8: I never heard that expression. He's not showing any ankle.
10: I had never
8: heard that one, but it always creeped me out when a man, you know, would like cross his legs or something. You'd see a little bit of ankle.
10: It's a reference to women. No, it's a reference to women showing skin, and you know, a woman in Victorian eras, she wouldn't show any ankle, meaning that she was a prude.
8: That's twice ankles came up this week. Ankles came up. My son asked me what a bobby socks was, and I actually knew, which shows how old I am. All right, great reporting. Great reporting as always. We'll keep our fingers crossed that those interest rates just stay where they're at and don't increase. Rory O'Neill, he'll be back tomorrow. All right, One Chance to Live, Wednesday, July 29th, 2026. It'll never happen again. I'm going to go watch the Fauci testimonies. You go make a difference in someone's life and cherish your own. See you tomorrow.
0: Hi, this is Dionne Warwick, and your morning show is my morning show with Michael Del Giorno.
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17: COVID controversy at the Capitol. I'm Dave Anthony, Fox News. Dr. Anthony Fauci will be at a Senate hearing this hour. Fox's Chad Pergram is there.
18: He's going to be asked questions about his diaries, the start of the pandemic, what started it, did it come from the lab, did it come from a bat? questions about the pandemic. And also, if you look at some of these diary entries, whether or not he was more focused on trying to get attention for himself compared to trying to address the pandemic.
17: Fauci's private diary has been made public ahead of the hearing by the Republican senator who has sparred with the doctor at hearings in the past.
18: Rand Paul said that he just wants the truth. He said so long as he says what's the truth, that's fine. But he says if he says something new here and something that is contradictory or he doesn't tell the truth, keep in mind that that is not handled by that pardon extended by former President Biden.
17: Last night, the Senate gave initial approval to a Russia and Iran sanctions bill named for late Senator Lindsey Graham, who'd been pushing it. Ukraine's President Volodymyr Zelensky was at the Senate for that vote and tells Fox's Hannity,
19: "We want to stop this war."
17: Zelensky and Israel's Prime Minister Benjamin Netanyahu also attended Graham's funeral at Washington's National Cathedral. The late senator will be laid to rest today after another funeral in South Carolina. And Zelensky and Netanyahu also met with President Trump. And the Israeli leader also tells Fox's Hannity it was a great discussion.
20: "We don't want to see this fanatic regime in Tehran have nuclear weapons to threaten every American and to threaten the peace of the world and to threaten the existence of Israel. So we have a common goal."
17: This as fighting flares back up.
21: U.S. Central Command says Iran launched ballistic missiles in an attack on American forces, but all were intercepted. The Iranians confirm attacking a U.S. military base in Jordan. American forces have also worked with Saudi Arabia to strike sites in Iraq used by Iran-backed militias.
17: That's Fox's Jonathan Savage. Oil prices surging back up more than 4%. 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
22: A man in Stark County who is facing charges for the freezing death of his mother is due back in court Wednesday.
23: 64-year-old Paul Yeager of Jackson Township is accused of not providing his mother with treatment, care, or goods or services to keep her healthy and safe. Paula Blankenship died back in January of hypothermia and environmental exposure. The 91-year-old had been bedridden and staying in the unheated home with her son. Yeager is officially charged with reckless homicide and failing to provide for a functionally impaired person. His bond was set at 10 grand. I'm Brian Nengel.
22: A no-contest plea entered by a Toledo man today who assaulted a police officer during an arrest earlier this month. 33-year-old Devin Brownlee convicted on a misdemeanor assault charge after originally facing a felony charge of assault on a peace officer. The incident took place during the early morning hours of July 19th when the police sergeant tried to arrest Brownlee, during which a fight broke out. With the sergeant suffering a broken hand, Brownlee would be treated at the scene for minor injuries. Ohio State University Athletics announcing its first ever sponsorship.
24: The school has partnered with J.P. Morgan Chase to put their logo on jerseys for all 36 varsity athletic teams at the school, including football. It's the first collegiate athletic sponsorship for the financial services company, which has 18,000 employees in Central Ohio. A statement from the university says the partnership will enhance NIL opportunities for student athletes and enhance fan experiences. Back in January, the NCAA approved a measure to allow universities to sell up to 2 commercial logos on their apparel. Terms of this deal were not disclosed in the announcements. I'm Scott Jennings.
22: Ohio's gas price average coming down 2 cents in the last 24 hours at $3.86 entering today. The price is just a penny higher than it was a week ago at this time. The national average higher at $4.10. I'm Sean Galbraith.
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0: 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Glenn Beck is on.
1: I'm going to show you the difference between a conservative and a progressive or a socialist. Because there's a really very obvious thing, and it revolves around Fauci today. Exactly what is happening with Anthony Fauci. He's testifying now. So it's going to be interesting. 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Okay, so Senator Rand Paul started about half an hour ago. He said, you know, it is secrecy that destroys trust. It is arrogance that destroys trust. It is censorship that destroys trust. And it is refusal to admit error that destroys trust. The loss of trust may be your most damaging legacy. Now, he made it clear, at least to me, Jason, I'd love to hear your opinion on this. To me, when he was talking, made it clear, I'm not going after prosecution. We just want answers. We have to know, because history needs to know. We have to make sure that this doesn't happen again. And then we had the co-chair from the Democrats. He started speaking, and what did he say? Do we have any clips, BJ? Do we have anything from him? No. Basically what he said was, you know, Rand Paul is just after him, wants to put him in jail. He's been, you know, persecuting this honest man, a civil servant. Meanwhile, we've got, you know, our government under Donald Trump firing people in the NIH. You mean the people who were shredding documents? Those people that were fired? Yeah. People that were involved in some of this? Yeah, they were fired. And you could see the outline of what was coming. And then Fauci, well, before I get into what Fauci is doing, I think we need a quick reminder of the Bill of Rights and the Fifth Amendment. Here's our song from

Now, in this song, you will hear that, and leave it run, BJ, you'll hear in this song that it says it doesn't mean that you're guilty. In this case, I think it does. It doesn't mean that you're guilty. You have a right to protect yourself, and your silence doesn't mean you're guilt. You're admitting guilt. Listen. Shine in my face like on TV. I take a breath, stay calm, 'cause it's my right.

0: Richie doesn't have to say a thing. He's pleading the fifth. So every question, even, do you have a red folder in front of you on your desk, sir? On the advice of my attorneys, I plead the fifth. Okay, so, and Rand Paul said, I'd just like it to be read into the record that he's pleading the fifth. Let's join a little bit of this hearing, because you'll hear.
1: Who's a CRISPR scientist at MIT, also wrote about this gain of function. I implore every scientist, funder, and nation working in the field, please stop. No more trying to discover or make pandemic-capable viruses. No more experiments likely to disseminate blueprints for plagues. Dr. Fauci, would you like to at least answer this one question for us today and let us know whether or not you've changed your mind on whether or not the benefits of gain-of-function research outweigh the risks?
2: On the advice of counsel, I respectfully decline to answer based upon my rights under the Fifth Amendment to the Constitution.
1: The chairman has denied your assertion of privilege and directed you to answer, but you nonetheless refuse and stand on privilege despite the existence of the pardon. The committee will have to consider after this hearing what appropriate action should be taken against you for the failure to testify after being directed to do so. It's against the law to obstruct an investigation of Congress. There will be repercussions to your refusal to testify today. Senator Peters.
0: Wow, I've never heard that before.
1: You're not recognized.
0: Oh,
1: you're not recognized. If you are unruly, you will be removed from the proceeding. You are not recognized, and you are not recognized, sir. Sir, you are
0: That's
1: not
0: Fauci.
1: Recognized. You are not recognized. Security. We'll hold off. But you will respect these proceedings. You were told not to sit at the table. You insist on sitting at the table.
0: That's his lawyer.
1: And we told you you would not be recognized. You are not invited here for testimony, sir. You are being disruptive. Would you behave this way in a courtroom? No, because the judge would put you in jail. I can't do that today, but I can have you escorted from the premises. So I would say, sir, sit quietly and don't say another word. I said, sit quietly. You are not recognized. Another word and you're gone.
3: So, Mr. Chairman, I'd like to hear
0: what the attorney has to say.
1: He is not recognized by the committee or the chair. If he speaks again, he will be removed from the room. This testimony is from Anthony Fauci. This is not a game with his lawyers. He can advise. His lawyers can give him advice. He's got a half dozen here. They're all allowed to talk to him.
3: Yes.
1: All right?
3: Yes.
1: But the attorneys are not recognized. In fact, the attorney was told not to sit at the table, and he's not obeying that recommendation. There's a row behind you, sir. That's where you were told to sit, and you're not. And now you're disrupting the proceedings. And so, look, this is the way Anthony Fauci wants to be remembered, for a lawyer not listening to the rules. That's the way you want to be remembered, and that's what you're going to do. You are not recognized, sir. Security, please remove him
0: from the room. Good.

0: I've never seen anything like this. This is so sad.
1: That was scripted.
0: You think so? Why do you say
2: Let the record state that Dr. Fauci will still have the advice of the other half a dozen attorneys.

0: across all levels of government.
1: Unfortunately, there is no T in across.
0: Multiple administrations, including the current Trump administration, have failed to fund.
1: When I have the opportunity, I do correct other people.
0: Our health preparedness.
2: Yes, you do.
0: This is something that I would hope the committee in the future would investigate. It needs to be taken.
1: So few opportunities.
0: It also feels like a new public health threat is hitting us every month. There's a foodborne parasite affecting thousands of people in Michigan and across the country. And our federal agencies still haven't fully pinned down the source of that outbreak. Measles cases in the country are the highest they've been in 35 years. More children are getting sick and even hospitalized from this preventable disease. Over 1,000 people have died from the Ebola virus, I believe, in Africa. And we don't know how widespread this crisis actually is.
1: This administration
0: is being... We have a hunt of virus scare on a cruise ship. And though it hasn't made headlines in the way that the screw worm threatening our food security, we remain concerned about
1: And
0: bird
1: so
0: flu.
1: He's lying about this. And how is this administration getting blamed for Ebola? It's been going on for a long time. You know,
0: since January 2025, the Trump administration has taken a number of actions to drastically weaken our ability to fight infectious diseases and biological threats that endanger America.
1: Okay, stop. This hearing has nothing to do with the fighting of biological threats, does it, Jason? This hearing was all about, were we helping make a biological threat? Here's why this is really important. Under President Nixon, he said, no more. No more. We cannot... Having biological weapons is against international law, okay? You're not supposed to have them. And so what he left this window open for was, okay, but we can do research to find cures for biological threats. But that's not what Fauci was doing. Fauci was taking things and saying, hey, what if this happened? What if this was mixed with this, and then it could kill people? Well, but you don't have any, you're making the weapon. You're making, it didn't happen naturally. It didn't happen. And then it gets out. This is why we have Annie Jacobson on today. She has a new book out on biological threats, and it's terrifying. It's terrifying. And I think, and I don't know this for sure, but in listening to her, you know, I started listening to the book yesterday because it just came out yesterday, and I'm three chapters in, and she is thorough in her research. And I get the impression that she is very concerned that a biological weapon is going to be used, and a biological weapon will kill half of us in a slow, horrible way. And it could be three quarters, could be a quarter, could be half. The estimates are a real biological weapon will kill half to three quarters of the population. Slow and agonizing. What are we actually doing? How much of a role are we playing in this? You know, the problem with Fauci, and you see it with his diary, the guy is so unbelievably arrogant. Do you have the thing about him and Julia Roberts?
2: I don't have the video on it, but that was absolutely ridiculous.
1: So, explain what happened.
2: He did I guess an interview or whatever. I don't know if Julia Roberts was having a podcast or something. But she's clearly fanboying on Fauci. And later Fauci writes in his diaries that, you know, sorry, Richard Gere, looks like she had the hots for me. Clearly he fangirls on her or whatever, however you want to say it. He loved the celebrity attention. And that is a consistent thing throughout his entire
1: life. He is an egomaniac. He's an egomaniacal kind of guy. And anybody, this whole hearing, you know what this is really about? Can somebody say no to the president of the United States? And that president isn't Trump. That president is Barack Obama. Barack Obama said, no more of this biological research. None of it. None of it. Stop it. And Fauci and his cronies

0: pitching this very virus. They tried to get DARPA to fund research for the virus that was released accidentally. Oh, it might be from the wet market. The exact disease that they were trying to get DARPA to fund. And DARPA said, no, this is way too dangerous. And the president said, no. Fauci felt, well, you know what? I don't have to listen to the president. He doesn't know science like I know science. This is important. We have to know this. And so the charge is, and I mean, look, if this was in a court of law outside of Washington, D.C., this guy would go to prison for a very long time. The evidence is really, truly overwhelming. It was overwhelming 3 years ago, 4 years ago, when we did our first special. As COVID is just starting to break, we're showing the cover-up of Anthony Fauci. And we showed you all of this stuff 6 months into it. And it is absolutely stunning when you see it. So now we have a guy who is just, in my opinion, responsible for killing millions of people. Not that he did it directly himself, but he allowed it to happen, and then he covered it up. And now he's not going to pay any price. No price for this. Why is that a problem? I'll give you the answer here in 60 seconds. First, let me tell you about our sponsor.
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So when Fauci opened up today, his hands were shaking. He was holding papers, and they were shaking and shaking hard. He was terrified. Now he looks a little more calm because he knows he's not going to answer anything. But he had that moment of choice and that moment where he had to say it, and he was very nervous about it. He should be nervous because if Rand Paul had anything to say about it, he will pay a price because you can't, when you have, you're obstructing justice. When you have clemency, if you have a pardon, and you've been telling the truth the whole time, and you're going to come out and say, look, I told you the truth. I stand by all of those answers. You're obstructing justice. However, he can't say those things because there's so much evidence out there. He knows if he says anything, what's going to happen? His pardon is no good anymore, at least not for these crimes that he would have been committing today. So that's why his hands were shaking. Now, why is this important? Why did Rand Paul open up and say, look, we just want to know the truth. We just want to know the truth. And I think he was really disarming at the beginning because I looked at Jason. I said, he's not going for a conviction. When Rand Paul was talking, he's not going for a conviction. Now, maybe that was all theater because he knew in advance he's going to plead the fifth. But he wasn't going for conviction here. He wants, as he said, we have to restore trust. When you can deny the president of the United States out of arrogance, I know better because I am science. When you can do that, what happens with the next guy? Anthony Fauci, by not having to answer these questions, has made our government much more dangerous. We all know this. Look at what they did to us. Look how they locked us down. Look how they used the media. Look how they lied to us about how many people died. How many people died? And I mean, how many people died from the vaccine? How many? Did you know that in 2021, about 5 months after he gets his shot, Anthony Fauci gets a phone call from a radiologist at Sibley Hospital in Washington because he had bad chest pains a couple of days before? So he goes in for a scan and the radiologist said, looks like there's a lesion in your lower lobe and I think it's cancer. Well, it turns out it wasn't cancer. A pulmonologist reread the film. What he had, well, I'll tell you next. 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

0: and
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6: In the NFL, the Eagles have locked up their star defensive tackle, Jalen Carter, to a four-year, $152 million extension that could get him up to $160 million with incentives. $106 million of that is guaranteed, making him the highest-paid defensive tackle in league history. In Cleveland, cornerback Denzel Ward is once again the NFL's highest-paid defensive back with a two-year extension, $62.2 million deal that includes $52.3 million guaranteed. He is the Browns' longest tenured player. And in baseball, a tough blow for the Boston Red Sox, who have lost newly acquired third baseman Curtis Meade to a fractured left wrist and is likely to miss the rest of the regular season. He had just joined Boston from a trade with Washington on Saturday. The Red Sox currently hold the second wildcard position in the American League. I'm Andy West with your iHeartRadio Sports Report.
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0: So it's June 19th, 2021. Anthony Fauci gets a phone call from a radiologist at Sibley Hospital in Washington. Now, we know this from the diaries. How did we get the diaries? Rand Paul released his private diaries. No, no. Anthony Fauci was dumb enough to write his diaries on public servers. He wrote them on government servers. Those are now government property. It was RFK Jr. that found them on the servers, and he released them to Rand Paul. Rand Paul then said, well, they're public, so release them all. We find this out, this little piece, we find out now this week that he goes to the hospital in Washington. He goes in for a scan because he said he's never felt pain like this before. He has pain in his chest. He's worried maybe it's a heart attack. Now, he had just gotten publicly his shot for the coronavirus. Okay, he gets his shot that's definitely going to stop it from, you're never going to have to worry about it again. Anyway, so the radiologist does something because he's Anthony Fauci that no radiologist would ever do. You ask a radiologist, what do you see? The radiologist always says nothing because he's not a doctor. He's a radiologist. Nothing. I don't know. You'll have to talk to your doctor. The doctor will give you that. Okay, so the radiologist looks at it and he says, there's a lesion in your lower lobe and I think it's cancer. So he writes in his diary that he felt like he was hit by a Mack truck. Turns out it wasn't cancer. What was it? A pulmonologist reread the film. What Fauci had was a pulmonary infarct. Wait, what? What is that? What is that? Piece of lung tissue that died because a clot cut off his blood supply. Wow. Now, wait a minute. Hang on. At that moment, he's the most visible advocate for the COVID vaccine on the planet. He had taken his first dose on live television, and then he has this pulmonary infarct and doesn't say anything. Now, the diary doesn't say the vaccine caused the clot. Fauci never wrote that. Robert Kennedy and Dr. Peter McCullough made this connection this week on the basis of timing and the fact that clotting events appear on federal lists of rare adverse effects. But the CDC does not list a pulmonary infarction among the common side effects of mRNA vaccines. And also, just to be fair, Anthony Fauci is 80 in June of 2021. 80-year-old men, they throw clots. If you tried to prove causation in a courtroom on that evidence, you'd lose, and you'd probably deserve to lose. So I'm not saying it is caused by the COVID vaccine. What I am telling you is what's left standing there. A man telling 300 million Americans that adverse events were vanishingly rare, had an event in his own lung, and got quietly treated by some of the best physicians in the country, didn't disclose it, not to the press, not to the parents he was asking to vaccinate their 12-year-olds. He wrote it down in a private notebook and kept walking to the podium telling everybody, including 80-year-olds, you got to get this. That's not a medical question. That's a character question. And the rest of the diary answers all of those questions. In May of 2020, he writes, he's the most famous and talked about person in the country. And there are pages and pages about the actors and the comedians. There's an entry about a phone call from Barbara Streisand. There are entries where he calls Rand Paul stupid for asking about the NIH royalty payments, which we proved in our special. What was the name of the special? The cover-up? COVID cover-up?
1: Yeah, I think so.
0: It's available right now at glennbeck.com. You should go back and watch it. We proved those payments. We showed you. The payments were going to the Federal Reserve. Why? What was happening? We made a partnership before the coronavirus. And then he writes in his diary in 2022 after the midterms, he says, wow, good thing the midterms turned out this way. Paul's not going to be able to haul me into hearings anymore. And then something else. On January 26, 2020, 5 weeks before the World Health Organization would use the word pandemic, Fauci wrote privately that the first infection was in early December and was not connected to the wet market. Now, wait a minute. Did you know that? Because I didn't know that. I knew that was true, that it was true, not connected to the wet market, because we showed you in our special. We showed you what was happening and that Fauci knew what was happening in that lab in December. Really, I think it started in September, didn't it, Jason? It was September, October, but it really started to show first signs of this is deadly in late November, early December. Okay. Then he goes on to say that the wet market was the amplifier. Well, why would it be the amplifier? If it's not the source, what is the source and how is the wet market? Well, the Wuhan lab is right there by the wet market. So that would make sense if it came from the lab. But go find publicly what he was saying that spring. None of this. Okay, so let me tell you exactly what I believe. And let me be precise about the word believe, because I can't prove it in court. This is not a courtroom. We have the documents. I've made a very powerful argument. I think if I was in a courtroom, I would win, but that's not the way our system works, okay? I believe that Anthony Fauci approved gain-of-function research, and he knows exactly how that is defined. Once he redefined it in front of Congress, he went back and they changed it on the NIH website to fit his description of what gain-of-function is. I believe he did it because he's arrogant enough to conclude the work was too important for the law to stop him, and he found a way to route the money and let him say later that it wasn't technically what everybody knows it exactly was. Wuhan was sloppy. Something went wrong in the fall of 2019. People started getting sick shortly after, and I believe it was the cover-up that followed. That's not a theory. The cover-up is documented. The last part is an opinion. In April, a federal grand jury indicted Dr. David Morans, that's Fauci's closest aide for nearly two decades, on five counts, including conspiracy and destruction of federal records. The indictment describes Morans moving conversations off government email specifically to defeat the Freedom of Information request. It names Peter Daszak of EcoHealth Alliance, the outfit that passed NIH money to the Wuhan Institute of Virology. It lists them as a co-conspirator, along with another guy from Boston University. 51 years of theoretical exposure. That case is live right now. And the question that I just can't get past is, if there's nothing there, what were they hiding? You don't route correspondence through Gmail to protect science. You don't shred documents, as it was pointed out again today. Anthony Fauci, his assistant, is on record shredding documents. Why would you do that? You don't do that. Unless you're trying to assure that a grantee, their name, doesn't turn up in a FOIA production to protect science or to protect yourself, okay? That's exactly what was going on. And I'll tell you where the case is thin. There is no proven link between the coronavirus work at the lab and the outbreak. There are really credible opinions, including that the CIA briefed Fauci early on saying it came from the lab. And then he never said anything about it, including the fact that he early on said it came from the lab. Everybody on his team, there was 13 people in the room, everybody except two said it came from the lab. We always heard it was the opposite. It was just a minority. No, the majority of everybody said it came from the lab. And then he and Peter Daszak went to work. People started getting grants when they suddenly came out and said, no, it didn't come from the lab. And most of the fight over is gain of function. And that's just about a definition at this point, okay? Does this experiment meet the exact federal language? That definitional gap is exactly how he has survived eight rounds of this. The diaries strengthen the conduct of his case enormously, enormously. But they don't close the origins case. And if I didn't tell you this, you should know that I would be selling you something. It doesn't, but it's a strong case. So I think this morning he's listening to his lawyers, his six lawyers let him know, you could either just repeat exactly what you said before, but they might be able to get you into lying, which would put you in prison because they now have the evidence that what you said was a lie. So you really have one move left. Well, two, you could say, I don't remember, I don't recall, and look like an old man that just doesn't remember anymore, and you could be remembered for that. Or you could look defiant, and you could make this whole case look like that this Rand Paul is just after me, and I'm just this simple public servant, and he's after me. And we'll stage a little thing at the very beginning where he's going to force me to get out because I've already been told I can't sit at the table with you. That's not the way this works, blah, blah, blah. And so he'll force me out, and that'll only make it stronger. I can guarantee you that's what he took. He took the one move to look like the victim and plead the fifth. And John Yoo laid this out. I mean, it's almost arithmetic the way this works. A pardon covers what he said and did before it was signed. A knowing false statement under oath today is a brand new federal crime, and the auto pin can't reach that one. Every time he pleads the fifth, however, remember, he says it with 1,000 pages of his own handwriting sitting on the table right in front of him. A man who never expected anyone to read it wrote down who he actually was and what he was really doing. And for the first time today, he was asked to sit in a room where we all know exactly who he is. It's a sad day for the Republic because you don't have an honest search for truth on the other side. The facts are so clear on this. And what you have is you have big state. It's not Democrats. It's big state. Anybody who is for the big state, anybody who is like, look, we're going to have to do things that we have to do. And, you know, if things get tough, we have to have all of the tools in our hands. We have to be able to say, you're not doing that or you go to jail. You have to do this. You have to take this vaccine or you're going to be a pariah. We have to be able to say to the media, no, you do these things. If they start pulling on this thread, you're going to see all of the crimes that were committed. At least crimes against your rights, crimes against the Bill of Rights. And the media is not covering any of this because they were cohorts in it. They were just as responsible. It's a sad day for the Republic because if you don't correct this, if somebody doesn't pay, the next guy who is just as arrogant goes, well, Fauci got away with it. Do you know why Hitler knew he could get away with exterminating the Jews? Turkey.
1: Oh,
0: Turkey, the Turks went in and they rounded up and they slaughtered all of the Armenians, just slaughtered them. And the world said nothing. And Hitler said at the time, the world doesn't care. If you slaughter the right people, the world doesn't care. He knew then I could get rid of the Jews. If the world would have cared about the Armenians, maybe Hitler would have known they'll care about the Jews too. That's the point of this hearing. This is not about get them. It's not about any of that. It's about making sure this can't happen again and you don't set a precedence for somebody who is even crazier than Anthony Fauci. No, when the president says you're not doing it, you're not doing it. And when it happens, you better tell the truth. I wouldn't have had a problem without Fauci. I would have had a problem to some degree, but not like I do now. If he would have said, yeah, I did this. I thought it was the right thing. They were a sloppy deal. And yeah, I am responsible. Not entirely, but I have to admit I played a role. I actually would have had compassion for him. He still should have paid a price, but I would have had compassion for him. I despise this man now. All right, let me tell you about Mercury One. One of the things that always has fascinated me is that people from the outside can sometimes see things more clearly than people living right in the middle of it. The perspective shift is amazing. And you saw it during the World Cup. People came from all across Europe, experienced America for themselves, and they left talking about its history, the freedom, ranch dressing, you know, the things that make this country unique. Meanwhile, a lot of Americans have been taught to see our history as something to apologize for instead of something to understand. And that's the problem. If we don't know our story, someone else will write it for us and will never, ever be able to survive. That is why Mercury One, my charity, has created the American Journey Experience. 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

0: We have so much to go through today. I want to talk about flock cameras here in just a second. You know, it's a weird. We have stories about the Fifth Amendment today with Fauci, the Fourth Amendment with the flock cameras, and the Eighth Amendment, because they're now talking about cruel and unusual punishment in three different stories today. 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
0: The headlines move on, but the heartbreak and terror do not. Iran and terrorist proxies continue to target Israel. Hezbollah continues to attack in the north, forcing families to live under constant threat and in shelters. But Israel is not only defending her people, she's standing on the front lines against terror that threatens all of us. Even when the news crews leave, the International Fellowship of Christians and Jews is still there every day on the ground, providing life-saving aid. Near Israel's borders with Lebanon, a Hezbollah drone recently struck the home of Yelena. She was widowed earlier this year, leaving her alone. She was trapped inside by the blast. Thankfully, she wasn't injured, but she remains displaced. "It's hard these days," she told one volunteer for IFCJ, "but I don't want to leave." As Christians, we're called to stand with God's people and pray for those defending Israel and protecting the freedoms we hold dear. 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Right now, pray ifcj.org. That's pray ifcj.org.
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1: This is a Fox News alert. Dr. Fauci refuses to talk. I'm Dave Anthony.
9: On the advice of counsel, I respectfully decline to answer. based upon my rights under the Fifth Amendment of the Constitution.
1: And Dr. Anthony Fauci has said that over and over this morning at a hearing into COVID and the pandemic response, refusing to answer questions, saying the committee chair, Republican Senator Rand Paul, is out to get him.
9: Get me to say something, anything, that could vindicate his repeated public pledges that I end up, in his words, quote, behind bars.
1: This is after Senator Paul opened the hearing, accusing Fauci of doing
9: one thing in public and another in private,
1: citing the doctor's private diaries, entries about the virus origins and the response to the pandemic, blaming Fauci's role as a COVID presidential advisor for what happened.
9: Workers were ordered to accept a medical procedure or lose their jobs. Worship assembly, employment, education, and travel were restricted in the name of science.
1: Senator Paul also told Fauci he could be in trouble.
9: It's against the law to obstruct an investigation of Congress. There will be repercussions.
1: And the senator got angry when one of the doctor's lawyers tried to speak over and over.
9: I said, sit quietly, you are not recognized. Another word and you're gone.
1: And he spoke again, so Paul had security remove him, as Dr. Fauci keeps taking the fifth as other senators keep trying to ask him questions. A new warning this morning to Iran.
10: President Trump telling Fox News, we are going to beat the effing S out of them, and that U.S. strikes will take place against Iran in response to the surprise attack overnight against U.S. forces in Jordan.
1: That Fox's Trey Yingst in Tel Aviv talked to President Trump after the Iran attack that was thwarted when the missiles were shot down. Separately, U.S. and Saudi fighter jets went on the attack in Iraq, hitting Iran-backed militia sites with airstrikes in that country. And as the fighting resumes, oil prices surge. They're up almost 7% this morning. 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
12: The grand jury in Cuyahoga County has returned an indictment against two teens accused of killing a Lyft driver in Cleveland during an attempted robbery back in February. 18-year-old Nashawn Jordan and 17-year-old Cameron Bradford each facing a single count of aggravated murder, along with two counts each of murder and felonious assault in 27-year-old Vassal Chavette's death. Both suspects were 17 at the time. Ohio State Among Universities announcing new sponsorships with their athletic programs.
13: The school has partnered with J.P. Morgan Chase to put their logo on jerseys for all 36 varsity athletic teams at the school, including football. It's the first collegiate athletic sponsorship for the financial services company, which has 18,000 employees in Central Ohio. A statement from the university says the partnership will enhance NIL opportunities for student athletes and enhance fan experiences. Back in January, the NCAA approved a measure to allow universities to sell up to two commercial logos on their apparel. Terms of this deal were not disclosed in the announcement. I'm Scott Jennings.
14: A small concept IKEA furniture store will be opening next spring in Northeast Ohio. The 80,000 square foot store will be located at Crocker Park in Westlake at the former Dick's Sporting Goods site and will be about one-fourth the size of the average IKEA store, such as the ones in Columbus and Cincinnati. The store will display most of the same merchandise as in full-size IKEA stores, but only a fraction of the actual merchandise can be bought and taken home that day, while other merchandise can be ordered, delivered to the store, or to the customer's home. Veteran players on the Browns and Bengals reporting to training camps in Berea and Cincinnati today. The Bengals' first open practice to the public will be Wednesday morning, with the Browns holding their first public practice on Friday afternoon. And the Cleveland Guardians taking a 3-1 lead in this season's Ohio Cup with a 6-5 win over the Cincinnati Reds at Great American Ballpark this afternoon as part of a day-night doubleheader, as the Guardians will look to clinch the Ohio Cup in Game 2 with first pitch at 7:10 tonight. I'm Sean Gallagher.
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2: All right, today's big Fauci day on Capitol Hill, but nothing is happening because Fauci, what a surprise, is pleading the fifth. His lawyer got thrown out and taken out of the hearing room. Some are saying this is nothing but a show, and Rand Paul is only after him because he hates Fauci. No, I think Rand Paul is probably the only guy that has this really right, and Fauci is truly, and I don't use this lightly, I think he's truly a monster of a human being. He is really, what he has done in his life with this and the way he has behaved, he cares more about himself than the millions that died. And I don't, you know, we're never going to put him in prison. Nothing's ever going to happen. But if we don't get to the bottom of this, this will happen again. And we'll grow a bigger monster than Fauci. This is really not good. Now, I want to talk about something else. We learned about the Fifth Amendment under Fauci because that's what he is saying. Doesn't mean that he's guilty. It just means I have a right to not speak. Eighth Amendment, we're going to get to if we have time today, but probably tomorrow. Eighth Amendment now has three different cases on it, and that's cruel and unusual punishment. And the Fourth Amendment is also in the news today. Our problems all stem from us not understanding our amendments and allowing them to be violated over and over again. And the Fourth Amendment argument is big because we're talking about flock cameras. Flock cameras. You know, when you have cameras in a store in parking lots because Costco doesn't want bad things happening in their parking lot, that's one thing. But when you have flock cameras, thousands of cameras all over the city, and the police, the sheriff, and the city are using it to spot crime and make assumptions, quite honestly, that's a real problem. And we are creating a panopticon for ourselves, a place where we are always going to be monitored. And that only leads to bad things. So I want to talk to you a little bit about flock cameras, because there's a good side to it, and that's what everybody who's trying to sell these cameras will tell you about. But there's a dark side that we also need to discuss. And in the end, you are going to be the one that decides. You may feel you're powerless, but you're not, especially on flock cameras. And I'll tell you how in just 60 seconds. First, SuperSure.
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2: 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All right, so let me start with a good on flock cameras, because flock cameras are starting to become even less popular than data centers. So let me give you the good side. Truck gets stolen out of a driveway 2 a.m. 10 years ago, that was a report, a case number, and a shrug. Good luck. Maybe we'll find it, okay? Today, a camera on a pole reads the plate as it crosses the county line. A deputy has a direction of travel before the owner finishes his coffee. Another one, woman with dementia. There was a woman with dementia. They didn't find her body right here. I live right across the street from a reservoir in this canyon that my ranch is in. And it was snowy, really bad. Woman with dementia gets into her car. And she's driving, and she's trying to find her way home. She has no reason to be in this canyon. It's nowhere. This is not the direction of her home, but she has dementia. It's late at night. She drives off, the road, a little cliff, and she goes into the water, and the car sinks into the water. Nobody knows it because it was in the middle of the night. Nobody knows where she is, has no idea. until the thaws come, and then the water line starts to go down in the summer, and you start to see the car, and you're like, oh, dear God. And they pull her car and her out. It took months for anybody to know where she was. If you had a flock camera, the system would know. Families would have, you know, known. Maybe they would have been able to stop her before she even got into this canyon. All right. Flock Safety says it's technology supported by more than a million public safety investigations last year, assisted in 20% of solved cases where departments used it, helped locate more than 10,000 missing people. Now, that's the company's own number, unaudited, so weigh it accordingly. But go tell the sheriff who found a missing child with one of the flock cameras that they don't work. And you're going to lose the argument. And you should. It works. And nobody serious should say otherwise. It is great. But it has a dark side, as everything does in today's world. The camera doesn't read the plate of a stolen truck. It reads every plate. It reads yours on the way to work, yours on the way to church, yours on the way to the doctor, yours on the way to the lawyer, the gun store, the divorce attorney. And the newer ones don't stop at the plate. They log the make, the model, the color, the dent in your fender, the rack on your roof, the sticker in your back window. Some of them track people and faces, not just cars. And all of it drops into a searchable database and sits there for weeks. Now, one camera is a tool. 90,000 of them wired into a network across thousands of communities is not a tool. It's a standing answer to a question nobody asked. And that question is, where has this person been for the last month? Now, you can talk about theoretical abuse, but let's talk about real stuff that is already happening. Officers in Georgia have been arrested over the misuse of the system. Police around the country have lost their jobs for running plate readers on women that they're interested in. Columbus officer ran immigration searches. Reporters found police using a search function to hunt for people by tattoo and T-shirt, not cars and people. In Los Angeles, the department's own inspector general flagged how often the system falsely flagged vehicles as stolen, which means innocent drivers were getting pulled over in California at gunpoint because the software misread a letter. So cities are starting to cancel this. More than 50 of them, 39 in the first 5 months of this year alone. Syracuse pulled 131 cameras off the polls. Denver let its contract lapse. Los Angeles let its expire. Then, city after city, a different crew showed up and bolted a different camera onto the same pole. Now it's Axon. This is the taser company, the body camera company. They're already sitting inside of those police departments. Denver cut the camera count in half, shortened the data retention from 30 days to 21, and called it a victory. Syracuse changed the vendors and kept the network. Security expert Bruce Schneider said, leaving a flock for Axon is like quitting FanDuel because you're addicted to it and joining DraftKings. It's the same thing, okay? The problem is not the company. The problem is there is no rule. A contract gets renegotiated. A vendor will get swapped. Police chief retires. Council turns over. And every promise that protected you walks right out the door with that person leaving. The law is the only thing that survives the next election. If you're going to have flock cameras, you have to have law. Good news, we already have one. We've had it since 1791. In fact, BJ, do you have a little bit of...

you know, having somebody, you know, having military posted inside of your house, which is the Third Amendment, or it's the Fourth Amendment. Where is your search warrant? How can you possibly search me? How can you possibly watch me all the time? Okay. The men who wrote the Fourth Amendment had lived under a piece of paper that let an officer search anyone he pleased. They could go in and just say, I don't need a warrant. I can search you. I can haul your butt over here for anything I want. A camera that photographs every single car that passes it is a warrant with no name on it. You know, I've been doing this for years. I've been reading this stuff. I mean, I've been doing this job for 49 years. I've been reading this stuff about, you know, the amendments for 25 years. This has happened before. I'm looking now for all the times that these things have happened before. Listen to this one. Did you know in August of 1945, days after the war ended, the ink is barely dry on the surrender. Two men from the Army Signals Intelligence went to New York and sat down with three companies that carried telegrams. It was Western Union, RCA, and ITT. And they said, we need a copy of every telegram going into or out of the United States. And the company said yes. It ran for 30 years. Truman, Eisenhower, Kennedy, Johnson, Nixon. At its peak, analysts were pulling 150,000 messages every month without a warrant. Not one court order. That's the same as your car. Not one American knew what was happening. They called it Project Shamrock. So they're pulling all of these. There's nothing going wrong, but they're just watching the traffic, okay? There was no law against it at the time. No law against it. No law. Nobody had written one. Because when it started, the technology was new. The war had just ended, and everybody involved meant well. Finally was exposed in 1975. The Senate dragged it into the daylight, and investigators asked the retired deputy director whether reading Americans' telegrams had been legal, and he said, I don't know, you'll have to ask the lawyers. That's the problem. So Congress wrote the law. The Foreign Intelligence Surveillance Act made the wholesale warrantless collection of raw telegrams, phone calls, everything else. It required a warrant to target an American. And that program ran three decades in the dark, and it died 2 years after somebody turned the light on. 30 years before anybody found out about it. Flock has been at this for seven. And we know. But that's the entire advantage. It has a shelf life. Knoxville County, the mayor there, Glenn Jacobs, I think. He looked at a plan for 270 cameras in his county, funded by more than $1 million in grant money. And he said, yeah, no, no, not let's study it. No. His commission didn't ban them on Monday. They voted to keep arguing and come back next month. That's a fight, not a defeat. There's a Tim Burchett is filing a bill in Congressman to stop federal agencies from buying or accessing the systems that track people. Thomas Massie says he's going to file one to cut the federal dollars to departments that deploy them. 53 cities already walking away. There is another response out there, and I have to tell you, I understand it. But people are now going out and they're vandalizing these Flock cameras. That is really bad. A man in New Mexico he was arrested for taking out 13 of these Flock cameras and told the TV station when they got him, I'd do it again. And I get the anger. But a man with a crowbar doesn't change anything that a purchase order can't undo by Friday. You destroy them. You're only going to make the case for Flock cameras even bigger. We got to get these hoodlums off of the streets, and they'll just go buy another one and replace it. Okay? You have to do something the next vendor can't undo, uninstall, replace. And the window's closing. So I'm going to tell you exactly, if you're against these Flock cameras, and I am, I'm going to tell you exactly what you need to do. We'll do that in 60 seconds. 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
0: Jason just said to me in the break, I'm glad you're here as my moral compass. That doesn't bode well. That does not bode well. It really doesn't. Okay. Look, here's what's happening. The window is closing here because they're turning everything into infrastructure. There are now reports of cameras hidden inside what looks like ordinary speed limit signs. And the CEO who last year compared the people mapping his camera locations to terrorists spent this month apologizing for the word. But this is not a company in retreat. That's a company just waiting you out. Infrastructure is the hardest thing on earth to remove. That's why I said you don't understand what Donald Trump is doing. By the way, I have to tell you about this phone call that Donald Trump called me yesterday. And I talked to him about this very thing. It's why when he says we have $18 trillion in infrastructure coming in, the money coming in, they're building factories. That's what he's doing. You don't remove factories, okay? Once the polls are up and the contracts renew on autopilot, the line item stops getting read out loud at meeting. It stops being a decision anybody makes and just starts being the weather, okay? Three companies, one agency, no laws, 30 years. It ended. We did this before, but not because somebody smashed a telegraph office, but because citizens made the representatives write it down in plain English. This is what the government is, and this is what the government is not allowed to ever do. You still have that power. It just doesn't keep unless you reinforce it, unless you're going to your local community and your county commissioner. You ask your sheriff, how long is the data held? Who else can search it? Any federal agency ever run a query on my plate or anybody else's plate? Ask your state legislature why the law governing this was written before the smartphone existed. Ask this month, while it's still a debate, not a fixture. The Fourth Amendment says searches need a name on it. There's no name on flock cameras, which means the name is yours. You cannot allow this to happen. We are creating a panopticon. If you don't know what that is, look it up. It's fascinating. It seems like common sense. There were these prisons, and guy decided, if I build a round prison and all of the doors to all of the jail cells surround the guard, I put the guards in the middle, and they sit at a round desk, and so they can see into every cell, the entire prison is viewable at any given time. They said that was cruel and unusual punishment because people are not, they're not built to be monitored all the time. That's why there's no cameras in cells. It was cruel and unusual punishment. The Eighth Amendment. You're creating a panopticon by going out and being violent. You're only going to make that worse. You've got to go to your city council meetings. You've got to organize, and you have to pass a law that says either these are not allowed or they're allowed, but you can only keep the information for 10 days and you've come up with really stringent. I want you to know, if you allow it to happen, it will be abused. The Surveillance Act, the one that stopped everybody reading everybody's telegram, that's what the FISA courts are done for. Okay, all of that came out of this. They stop one thing and they say, we're going to stop them. We got to have warrants. Yeah, but what if somebody overseas is connecting, you know, with a terrorist overseas? Well, then we'll have a FISA court to do it because there got to be a warrant. And look how they abuse it. Once you open the door, they will abuse it. Flock cameras, that is double garage doors wide open. Close those doors. But it's only going to happen one community at a time. Make sure your community doesn't allow them. Private cameras are different. Connected cameras for the government? Nope. There's a reason every culture tells its stories to the next generation. Not just to remember the past, but to teach people who they are. When the stories are lost, identity doesn't last very long. That's one of the reasons the Jewish people have endured for thousands of years. They have never stopped passing their story from one generation to the next. It's a sacred part of who they are. And today, many Jewish families are writing a new chapter of that story by returning home to Israel. 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
1: If you're hearing this, you should be concerned about the Asian longhorned beetle, an invasive species that's destroying our trees. 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
0: Look up, look down, look around. Look up, look down, look around. In the trees and on the ground, 'cause the ALB must be found.
1: Some signs of the ALB are dime-sized holes on tree trunks, a sawdust-like material called frass, and the beetle itself, with a long black body and white spots.
0: Look up, look down, look around. Look up, look down, look around. In the trees and on the ground, 'cause the ALB must be found.
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0: yesterday I'm in my art studio and I'm working on a painting, and the phone rings. It's the president. I look at the phone and I see, you know, POTUS, and I'm like, what? I can't, what is my life is so weird. Mr. President, Glenn, I just wanted to say hello. So he's talking to me about several things. I just wanted to share one thing that he said. I asked him, I said, because I said, I know it's been a hard day for you today because of Lindsey Graham. And we talked about Lindsey Graham for a while and the meeting with Benjamin Netanyahu and yada, yada, everything that happened yesterday. And he said, you know, but it's a tough job. It's a tough job. And I said, let me ask you, is it tougher to be president or to run for president? And he said, that's a great question. Let me think. And he said, you know what? The first time it was harder to be president. He said, because I had no experience at it and I didn't know where the hidden trap doors were, and I was surrounded by bad people. And so I was hunted. And he said, so it was harder that time. He said, this time, I would say it's easier to be president, but this time I'm not hunted. I'm the hunter. And I thought, oh my gosh. And there's some big game going to be brought down soon. I think you're going to be very excited. I was like, okay, Mr. President. All right. Nice talking to you. Anyway, so I don't know what, I mean, he is on it. He is on it. And I want to tell something else. I talked to him about, this theory that I gave yesterday. I said, Mr. President, people don't understand what you're doing. And I said, I tried to explain it this morning, but, you know, really have to explain to people what you're doing. You're looking long term, et cetera. And I'll go over that later, probably maybe tomorrow. If somebody will remind me, maybe I'll go in tomorrow on what he said, because it's really important that our side understand the long term game that he is playing. Now, let's talk about Iran, because Iran is not, I mean, it is going the way I think I've always thought it would, but I was very, very hopeful that it wouldn't go this way, and I shouldn't say it that way, because I thought if it went poorly, we would be looking at $300 a barrel gas, or $200 a barrel gas, and it would collapse the world's economy. That's not happening. In fact, gas went down again yesterday, didn't it? Oil went down. I was thinking gas went down a penny, I think, yesterday. And then there was strikes last night, so maybe it went back up, because now Saudi Arabia is getting involved, and that was in Iran. Or, sorry, that was in Iraq, right?
1: Right.
0: Jason, explain what happened with Saudi Arabia.
1: Saudi Arabia and the U.S. Did some kind of joint action, and it was on proxy forces.
0: And that's unusual, isn't it?
1: It's kind of unusual that the Saudis got involved.
0: Yeah.
1: It's unusual, and I don't know. I guess it's not the norm of how the war has been progressing so far, with most strikes being in Iran proper. But there were yesterday, was it a couple of days ago, there was an attack from Iran. It came from kind of a remote area, mm-hmm. area within Iran. And they attacked in Jordan, U.S. military facilities in Jordan. Now, every single Patriot intercepted the missiles. I think they shot off like five missiles, mm-hmm. and we shot every single one of them down. But they targeted U.S. forces in Jordan. And this goes against the current pause in attacks.
0: Correct.
1: Which is interesting, because there was a lot of chatter that there were elements within or a faction within Iran that are pushing towards negotiations, more MOU type stuff.
0: Mm-hmm.
1: There's another faction, and don't get me wrong, I think all of them are radicals. I think they're just split on how to deal currently with the situation.
0: There are progressive radicals, and then there are, and I'm metaphorically, there are progressive radicals, and then there are communist radicals. The communist radicals are the ones we're starting to see with the DSA, that they're coming out and they're saying, yeah, we don't agree with the free market, and we want to shut down the Senate, and we're going to shut down the Supreme Court, and we're going to do something entirely different. That's no longer, that's a progressive communist, somebody who has said, we've done enough game playing here. We're close enough. Just take it now.
1: Yeah.
0: And then there's the progressive radical that is still there that is like, no, just slow down, slow down, slow down. We have them where we want. Just buy more time. We're making slow progress, right?
1: Yeah.
0: That's the difference between the two radicals. There's no good guy yet that has appeared.
1: Right. And so, and I think that the action we took against those proxy forces in Iraq are probably aligned with the faction that are the, as Glenn put it, like they're like the communist Marxist radicals, the ones that right. want to do direct action right now.
0: Yeah.
1: That would be my guess. And I think that the Trump administration, a couple of days ago, there was a report that we were pausing to basically see, basically because we thought the economic damage we were doing was more effective than the military damage. So they want to see what, already in the dire straits that they are, to see what the blockade, the naval blockade, and the other and the rest of the sanctions and everything else is going on, how much that will push their government to implosion and see if that works faster than military strikes.
0: Well, the problem is you're hurting the people with economic. You're really hurting the people with it because they'll be the last ones that the government cares about. And they just executed one or two people, I think yesterday, right? Two people executed them for, you know, vocally coming against the current administration. That's a lot of people in this country would be dead if that were the rule.
1: Yeah.
0: So they are still strong-arming their people to sit down and shut up.
1: And it's a double-edged sword because if it's economic damage that we're inflicting on them, how long it may take, the rest of the world's also suffering economic damage. So we are on a timeline with them. We know through oil reserves and as we see oil prices tick up.
0: And the oil reserve problem, did you read the story today? I think it's in Show Prep. If you don't get our daily Show Prep, you should. There's so much in there that we don't get to, but all of them are the stories that I and my staff feel should be read, we need to be aware of these stories, even if we don't talk about them on the air, so read them. You can get it. It's free. GlennBeck.com. Just look for our free Show Prep. But in there is a story, I think it's today, that was about how the strategic oil reserve, we are now at a place to where it is hurting the mechanisms of these giant caves. I'd love to. We should do a show on the strategic oil reserves and what they are. Because I've always thought of them in tanks, you know, but they're in giant caves, a lot of these things. And the infrastructure is so old that when it gets down to a certain level, you're actually doing damage to the infrastructure. It's exactly what we said was going to be the problem with Iran. You know, they have to stop pumping at some point, but then that infrastructure decays and then you can't use it anymore. We're getting into that same situation. Europe, I think, is already in that situation, and China is almost in that situation. I'd
1: like an update specifically on the Iranian side, because I think we even had an expert on to talk about what's not them not being able to pump oil. What is that doing?
0: Ricky, don't we have our Secretary of Energy on here in the next few days?
2: Yeah, we are just working on timing, and I've already told the team I'd like to talk to him about the strategic petroleum reserves and where we're at with that.
0: Okay, good. That's what I want to know. Good. Yeah, what is that? How that works? Yeah, so thank you. Good. And I would like to know an update, because remember, everyone was saying that as soon as that runs out, then they're in real trouble. What did they do? I'd like an update on that. Somebody has to know.
1: Yeah.
0: Ricky, assign that to one of the producers to track that down. We'll get that story for you. So where do we stand today with Iran? Better, worse, about the same?
1: I guess about the same. If you listen to a lot of people that analyze this right now, a lot of them are saying the same thing, which is, look, take a breath from military strikes. Let's see what happens with inflation in Iran, the strength of the rial. See what happens with that over, you know, the next few weeks as the naval blockade stays in force, because they think that the economic damage will be a lot faster in forcing the implosion.
0: The problem with that is they keep hitting. You know, we're only responding. We have stopped. And it's not like you can not respond.
1: Yeah.
0: Or can you? Do you think that's wise to not respond?
1: Well, I mean, the Iranians are also seeing news reports of us running out of surface-to-air missile interceptors.
0: You believe that?
1: Munitions in general. I don't know what to believe on it. I know it's not an infinite amount, So it is a finite amount. So I don't know how many we have. But if they, to your point, though, if they continue to goad us into using military action, that goes to their benefit if they can deplete us.
0: So we now have, and this is not unusual, we now have Russia sending arms to
1: China. China sending.
0: No, Russia, Ukraine said Russia was sending arms. And now we have new information that China is also sending arms. So, you know, and that's what happened during the Cold War. It's a proxy war. You know, we're in a proxy war with Russia and China. And that's not good. If we can keep it from a hot war. I mean, we've been here before, but we had mutually assured destruction holding at bay. And we have that with China. We have that with Russia. We don't have that with Iran. They're crazy. But the problem is, if we sense weakness, or sorry, if they sense weakness, if they believe our strategic oil reserve is almost empty tank, which I believe it is, but if they believe that, and they believe they don't have any more, it just completely drained them of all of their military supplies. If they feel that they can drain us, then they will, because we're spending so much money doing this. Remember, what brought the Soviet Union to its knees at the end? Reagan and Star Wars and the giant military buildup. We're doing a giant military buildup, and we're using all of it, and so we're having to build more. And we don't have the money, but we also don't have the infrastructure to do it. Now, we supposedly have endless supplies, and I don't know what to believe on that, but I certainly don't want our enemies to believe or be in doubt that we have enough supplies, because that only encourages them to collapse us. Keep pushing, keep pushing, keep pushing. Goes back to the monologue I did on the special about a month ago for the insiders, where I said everybody is just saying, hold on, just a little bit more, just a little more pressure, just hold on, hold on. We're doing it to them, they're doing it to us. It's we're just waiting to see who gets to the finish line first. All right, let me tell you about Byrna Launcher. If you haven't seen a Byrna Launcher yet, it's worth taking a look. These things look like a gun, but actually they're a non-lethal personal protection device. You can get them in all black, so they absolutely look like a gun. Or you can get it in orange, and that's what your police are now carrying. And they project, fire off projectiles about 400 feet per second. That's enough of an impact to stop an attacker from a safe distance. I mean, these pellets, I've seen them hit, you know, the videos of it hitting like a metal door and putting a dent in the metal door. It will hurt, but it won't kill. 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They've always wanted to, but they doubled down and they found all of these people that could make it. And now it's a whole American ecosystem. 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

0: I want to change subjects here. We have Annie Jacobson on here in just a second, where Fauci is testifying. Her book just came out on biological warfare, and it is terrifying. We're going to talk to her. She is really an amazing and fascinating guest. But I want to play something that I saw this video of this teenage lifeguard that went into the water to rescue this boy. Go ahead and play this while I'm explaining. I have respect for water. I don't like the water. I don't like giant waves, etc. But I've never seen anything like this. I respect the undertow, but this is remarkable. This is in California, and this kid is out, and he just gets sucked out farther and farther and can't make it out. The lifeguard sees him, runs in after him, and is trying to pull this kid out, and he gets really close, and then another wave comes and just knocks them all down and sucks them back out. It's amazing. Either one of these people is alive. The kid, in fact, the guy, Scott Vander Dussen, who made this video, he said the boy was moments away from not coming back, a few seconds, a few degrees, a few yards of distance. This is a very difficult story with a very different ending, and you can see it. If it would have ended this way for the lifeguard who went in after him, he would have been left to carry it largely on his own. And he goes into how firefighters and everybody has a circle where they can get together and get grief counseling in case they failed. And lifeguards aren't like that. There's a new bill sitting in committee someplace right now trying to give lifeguards the status of first responders, which they are. They should. Can you imagine a 16-year-old going in doing that and losing that kid? How he would beat himself up for the rest of his life? Especially if he didn't have money for counseling, and it shouldn't be his responsibility for counseling for doing his job as a lifeguard. But that kid is a hero. He's coming to the White House. The president's going to give him a hero's welcome. But I have to tell you, it's one of the most impressive things I've ever seen. Did you watch it, Jason? You seen it?
1: Oh, gosh. I've never seen undertow like that. That was never. Terrifying.
0: That's California.
1: That's insane.
0: Ricky.
2: Yeah, when I saw that video and the reaction to it in the White House's offer for him to come to the White House and get a Presidential Medal of Freedom, I clapped, because we need to normalize this kind of masculinity. We need to normalize making heroes out of people again. This is what makes America exceptional. So congratulations, young man. And let's get more heroes like him.
0: 16-year-old kid. And you saw adults just standing there filming it. You know, I mean, I'm not going in. What am I going to do? I would drown because I don't swim well. But there were a lot of people that were standing on the edges. And finally, because you could see it, the kid I thought was dead because they were just dragging him in at the end. He was just barely there. And even the lifeguard was so winded and so tired from beating that that wave. Both of those guys could have been lost when this happened. It's remarkable footage, and thank you to all lifeguards, in particular this lifeguard. What an amazing hero.
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9: Dr. Anthony Fauci invokes his right to remain silent. I'm Dave Anthony, Fox News.
10: Now the cat's got your tongue.
9: Senator Josh Hawley calling Dr. Fauci a liar who tried to cash in on his COVID fame.
10: You called yourself the most famous scientist in the world. You've done more to harm science than anybody in my lifetime.
9: And other Republicans have piled on. Senator Rick Scott told Dr. Fauci.
11: To many Americans who lost family members, who lost trust in our federal government, you're not a hero. Unfortunately, you're a villain.
9: As they accuse the ex-COVID presidential advisor of contradictions in what Dr. Fauci said publicly about the virus origins and pandemic response to what he wrote in a diary privately. Over and over and over, though, for more than 2 hours, Fauci's only reply has been,
12: on the advice of counsel, I respectfully decline to answer. Based upon my rights under the Fifth Amendment of the Constitution.
9: Before taking the Fifth, Dr. Fauci said this is why he's refusing to answer questions.
12: Senator Paul's obvious obsession with calling for my prosecution, his repeated slanderous comments about me.
9: A short time later, when one of Fauci's lawyers tried to speak at the hearing, Rand Paul, the Republican chair of the committee holding the hearing, told him to be quiet. But the attorney kept talking, and so...
13: Security, please remove him from the room.
9: But as Republicans cheer, Democrats have been sympathetic to Fauci, critical of the hearing. Senator Gary Peters said,
14: this is only going to, unfortunately, deter other scientific experts from public service.
9: President Trump's warning Iran. The U.S. will retaliate for Iran's latest attack targeting American troops.
15: Using a string of expletives, President Trump says Iran will get a beating a day after U.S. forces intercepted a ballistic missile attack in Jordan. In a phone interview with Fox's Trey Yinks, the president said American troops had only minutes to respond to the surprise attack overnight and successfully shot down incoming missiles before they reached their targets.
9: This is Fox's Jared Halpern at the White House. 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
16: A man in Stark County who is facing charges for the freezing death of his mother is due back in court Wednesday.
17: 64-year-old Paul Yeager of Jackson Township is accused of not providing his mother with treatment, care, or goods or services to keep her healthy and safe. Paula Blankenship died back in January of hypothermia and environmental exposure. The 91-year-old had been bedridden and staying in the unheated home with her son. Yeager is officially charged with reckless homicide and failing to provide for a functionally impaired person. His bond was set at $10,000. I'm Brian Nengel.
16: A no-contest plea entered by a Toledo man today who assaulted a police officer during an arrest earlier this month. 33-year-old Devin Brownlee convicted on a misdemeanor assault charge after originally facing a felony charge of assault on a peace officer. The incident took place during the early morning hours of July 19th when the police sergeant tried to arrest Brownlee, during which a fight broke out. With the sergeant suffering a broken hand, Brownlee would be treated at the scene for minor injuries. Ohio State University Athletics announcing its first ever sponsorship.
18: The school has partnered with J.P. Morgan Chase to put their logo on jerseys for all 36 varsity athletic teams at the school, including football. It's the first collegiate athletic sponsorship for the financial services company, which has 18,000 employees in Central Ohio. A statement from the university says the partnership will enhance NIL opportunities for student athletes and enhance fan experiences. Back in January, the NCAA approved a measure to allow universities to sell up to 2 commercial logos on their apparel. Terms of this deal were not disclosed in the announcements. I'm Scott Jennings.
16: Ohio's gas price average coming down 2 cents in the last 24 hours at $3.86 entering today. The price is just a penny higher than it was a week ago at this time. The national average higher at $4.10. I'm Sean Galvin.
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0: One of my favorite writers, investigators, is Annie Jacobson. I have so much respect for what she does. She does years of research on something, goes deeper than anybody I know, and lets the chips fall where they may. And then she can, and she's just an absolute pro at telling a great story. So the way she talks about it after she's done all her investigation, she knows how to capture your attention and tell a great story. She just did a scenario on nuclear war. That was her last bestseller, and it was, holy cow, was that good, especially if you listen to her. She has such a beautiful voice, and she's so dry and calm that when she's talking about things that are horrifying in such an almost detached sort of way, it makes it even more disturbing, but you can get through it. I started listening to her her new book, Biological War, yesterday. I'm about halfway through it, and it is, I mean, it's riveting. And I knew it was going to be terrifying when, you know, back in the 90s, there was a guy who ran the Soviet Biological Warfare Department, and he was terrifying, and I did an interview with him. He wrote a book, I can't remember what it was called, and his name is Ken Albeck or something like that. And he defected, and he wrote a book about what the difference is between Russia and the United States and what he had experienced in Russia, where they were looking to kill people in these horrible experiments that they did. She went even further on this because she was quoting him, and went even further than he went. And then she gets into a horrifying scenario of what a real outbreak looks like. This is so important today because Fauci today is pleading the fifth. And think what you want about COVID and the masks and everything else. We know, because we have the evidence now, that there was at least a cover-up. There's no real solid absolute proof that it came from the Wuhan lab, but I think the evidence is so strong that it's at least the most likely scenario, and the fact that we may have been involved in that. What else are we doing? What else is the United States or other countries working on? How bad are these labs? This just seems like we're on a suicidal path, and no one's going to pay a price for what just happened. And more importantly, we're never really going to know the truth about what happened. Annie Jacobson joins me in 60 seconds. 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Okay, Annie, welcome to the program.
1: Thank you so much for having me, and thank you for that lovely introduction.
0: Terrifying. Why do you do this? How did you come? I was listening to the book last night, and I'm like, what part of you makes you look for the darkest, most terrifying things and then expose them? Is this what you planned on doing with your life at some point? Why did you choose this?
1: I'm a national security reporter who writes about war and weapons, and my first six books were written in the past tense. And these two books, Nuclear War, a Scenario, and Biological War, a Scenario, look at the future based on hypothetical Pentagon war games. And yes, they are terrifying, but, you know, I say that right in the author's note. In the beginning, it ends in dystopia. But at the same time, you can look at the book as a cautionary tale.
0: So here's the problem. You know, I was just talking about Fauci and pleading the fifth. I really would like to see the guy go to jail if the evidence could be proven in the court of law. However, I just want the truth. And we have to have standards. Because if we were involved in something, mistakes were made, we have to know those things. People have to pay a price, or the next time it will just be worse.
1: Absolutely.
0: What are your thoughts on this? And did this play a role? Did COVID play a role in you writing this book at all?
1: Everyone I interviewed had an opinion about COVID, specifically about, you know, the lab leak at Wuhan. But I left it out of the book for a very particular reason, because I wanted readers to be able to come to their own conclusions, whatever their preconceptions may be. And I do think people think and look differently at COVID after they read the book. That's the feedback I've gotten so far. The book just published yesterday. But you know, absolutely right. COVID could have been, on top of all the horrors that it was, it could exist for us as a nation as a terrific example of, you know, what might happen, what could happen. And instead, it's left this fractured society with people absolutely digging their heels in about their beliefs. Not everyone, but a large portion of America, I think. And well, boy,
0: I think more important than just the, what they believe, the trust is gone. It's just gone. If an outbreak happened today, half of the country would not believe Donald Trump. If it was Joe Biden or Kamala Harris, half of the country would not believe her. And there's so many people now that no matter who's in the office, they don't trust the science because they couldn't admit any mistakes anywhere along the way. I would have so much sympathy for people who made mistakes and then said, I made this horrible mistake. I thought at this time, because I think the people's intent at the very beginning was, this could be really bad. We got to do everything we can. But then there came a time to where, I don't know what the motivation was, but let's just call them all these horrible mistakes. And they never admitted it. So we've lost the trust.
1: Yeah, there's so much uncertainty when you're talking about bio. You know, you've said you've gotten halfway through the book. Well, it doesn't end well. I think what people will really be surprised to learn about is, you know, COVID had a case fatality rate of 1%. 1%, 1 in 100 people die. There are genetically modified pathogens out there that have 100% case fatality rate. Everybody dies. And I show readers what the government has planned for that kind of event. And when you see what exists on the books, you know, I take the readers from outbreak to anarchy in 6 days. Anarchy. And then you learn what happens after anarchy. And so, again, I really hope that the takeaway from this is not panic, it's pressure. Because when people read this book, which is all based on sources telling me, I'm talking about presidential advisors saying, okay, yep, this is actually what we do. They will say, whoa, like we've got to drop the rock on those other issues and really focus on what people are supposed to do, what people can do. But you're absolutely right that there has to be a kind of accountability for it, because no one likes to be misled. And whatever you say about the lab leak, whatever you fall, you absolutely know now that public health officials were not being honest.
0: Honest.
1: That doesn't work in my family. It shouldn't work in the government.
0: No. So Annie, you're writing this, And I've been watching you for the last couple of months, and you know, really since we spoke last time, right after the last book, I've been watching you and seeing your reaction to pathogens and biological weapons or biological problems. How convinced are you that we are near something, and near something not like the Spanish flu, but from an accident in one of these labs?
1: Mm-hmm. You know, case in point, I mean, accidents are listed in Defense Department nomenclature as having the same plan go into effect as an attack. And that's the only wargaming I know that considers that. I mean, a nuclear accident is going to be dealt with entirely differently because it's going to have entirely different consequences than a nuclear attack. Biological is actually called biological incident or attack. So a lab leak 100% is as deadly as an attack. Because the pathogen, if it's airborne, the weapon system is the human lung set.
0: So shouldn't what this, you know, this gain of function research, we are just suicidal. All of this stuff that is out there already sitting deep in a lab. I understand if we're looking for

0: AI maybe being human's last mm-hmm. great invention. And I echo him, only I say that about genetic modification yeah. of germs. That could very well be 21st century human's last invention.
1: You know, when you actually know why Elon Musk wants to go to Mars, it makes more sense. You know, he wants to get off before AI and the singularity happen, because he's like, otherwise man may not exist. You know, we don't know what's coming our way. The same thing with biological weapons. You know, we don't have a seed vault for the human race. We screw this up. There's no seed vault. And that, I think that's what Elon Musk is trying to do with Mars to some degree. Let me take a 1 minute break, Annie, and then I want you to just set the scene for this war game narrative and take us through it. We'll do that in 60 seconds. First, Z Factor. 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
1: So, Annie, you tell your readers right at the beginning of the book, before you get into the story, this ends in dystopia. Why do you give away the ending?
0: That's the only ending, Glenn. That is the only ending with a genetically modified pathogen to be airborne among the population. You might as well know that right off the bat. I mean, Tom Cruise is not coming to save the day.
1: You sure? Give me just a sliver of it.
0: Well, you know, I think you and I have spoken about this before when we were talking nuclear, that I really love the phrase, you can't fix what you can't face. Because what it also means is you can fix what you're willing to face. And so when you yes. have a bit of knowledge about these subjects that are so terrifying, then you can arm yourself with the correct information. You can understand when a mask would be appropriate and when it isn't. You can understand, you know, when the hantavirus outbreak happened, for example, in May, and everyone was all worried about it. Well, that was a legitimate fear because there is a strain that is airborne. When it proved not to be that airborne strain, you could take different right. measures. People okay. don't so, know, so they go to an alternative narrative. How could you not?
1: All right. So take us through the scenario that you lay out in the book. We got about 5 minutes here. Lay out the beginning of the scenario. What's
0: so I tie everything to either something has happened in the past or, you know, things that Defense Department games out in the future. So you have an outbreak at a BSL-4 lab in Siberia, in Russia, because Russia still has a bioweapons program in violation of the treaty. Very quickly, you got travelers, hunters, international businessmen in that area of Novosibirsk get on planes and they go to every continent but Antarctica. There you have it. It's spread. And once it's spread, it's too late. I show what the Defense Department, what the intelligence community is doing, you know, gangbusters to try to understand what this pathogen is, because until you know what something is, how do you try and defeat it? And very quickly it arrives in the United States. And then I show readers the plans in place that the president has, that the

0: Biodefense Council has. And most interestingly to me was understanding that it's a bureaucratic nightmare, meaning you don't have the Defense Department in charge, who essentially are kind of like, go to it, get it done, say what you will about the DOD, but that's what they do. You've got HHS in charge. You've got CDC, who reports to HHS. You've got FEMA, you've got DHS, you've got all these organizations sitting around the White House trying to organize themselves, their thoughts, and their plans. And it all moves very quickly. And by the time they decide what they can do, and by the time that USAMRID, the DOD's only BSL-4 lab at Fort Detrick, is able to identify the pathogen, in my book, as pneumonic plague, one of the scariest to all public health officials' pathogens, with 100% death rate, by the time they know that, it's too late.
1: How many BSL-4 labs have that pathogen?
0: Plague is, I mean, plague, Glenn, think about it. The bubonic plague of the 14th century, there are history books written about this. And I quote survivors, what they said happened to people. As, you know, and everyone thinks, oh, bubonic plague is a thing of the past because, you know, Yersinia pestis, that's the germ. Antibiotics will kill that germ. Well, not anymore when you're talking about genetic modifications. One of the things that gain of function does, it makes pathogens more virulent, it makes them more transmissible, and it makes them able to defeat existing vaccines or antibiotics. And so if there is no cure, you just have mass death, you have anarchy, you have insurrection. And I show readers, I'm not going to spoiler alert because I want you to experience this. But what happens after the Insurrection Act is declared is a classified plan called the Devolution Plan. And I was able to get Obama's former FEMA director, Craig Fugate, to take me, and I take readers up to the edge of what can legally be known about that plan, where all the government goes off to secret bunkers called hot sites, cold sites, and warm sites. So let that stew in your imagination when you finish my book. Thank you very much.
2: I hate you so much.
1: I want to leave the program right now and go read the rest of the book. So, Annie, can you give us something? Because when you describe the guy on the plane, oh my gosh, how quickly he is devolving, and how it is everywhere on that plane. And it's just one guy. It's a little terrifying.
0: Yeah.
1: Go ahead.
0: I was going to say, may I butt in?
1: Yeah.
0: Yeah. Because in your intro, I cannot forget this, in your intro, you mentioned Ken Alibek, and he was one of the Soviet defectors, and there were a number of them. And I interviewed their CIA handlers for the book and learned a lot more. And I interviewed one of the world's experts on plague at USAMRID, at the DOD's BSL-4 lab, who told me what Alibek was really doing and his team in the Cold War, in the Soviet bioweapons program. Never reported before. They were inserting, through gain of function, genetic modification, they were inserting the gene, this is what you're referring to, the traveler on the plane, the gene for euphoria. And so you may say to yourself, well, what on earth would that be for? What would it do? Think about it. If you're really sick, you go home and get under the covers and you don't infect anyone. But the Soviet sort of malevolent scientists thought if we inject euphoria into the pathogen, people will go out and socialize. They may even go to the disco and they will infect other people. That's dark.
1: Really dark. We're going to come back and we'll talk some more because I want to spend some time on Ken and why he defected in the end and what he experienced and some of the stuff that he did that I didn't know that you reveal at the beginning of the book that is just white-knuckle terrifying. Annie Jacobson, the name of the book is Biological War, a Scenario. It's available everywhere right now and well worth it. Listen to the audio because her narration is fabulous. All right. Every generation has to decide whether it's going to hand the next generation something worth keeping or whether it's just going to, you know, let it slip away. That doesn't just apply to money or property. It applies to values and faith and history, because the things that matter most can't be locked in a safe or deposited in a bank account. They have to be passed from one heart to another. And that's one of the reasons I'm so grateful for the International Fellowship of Christians and Jews. For more than 40 years, they've been caring for the elderly, feeding the hungry, responding to people in crisis, and standing with the people of Israel during some of their darkest moments. I have to tell you, I am a Christian who have thought about this for a long time. I saw this anti-Semitism coming 15 years ago. And I made the decision I would never forget, and I will be somebody who will stand up for the Jewish people. That doesn't mean I agree with Benjamin Netanyahu and the war and everything else. It means the Jewish people cannot be abandoned again. We cannot do it again. Please take a stand. It's only going to get harder from here. The International Fellowship of Christians and Jews. Pray for peace right now. Pray ifcj.org. Pray ifcj.org.

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11: 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How did my father become the scheming mastermind? 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
20: 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Homework went by the wayside, and so did sleep. 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

0: Annie Jacobson is one of my favorite writers, and next to Ray Porter, the best narrator of any book. She is the author of Nuclear War, a scenario, which is a must-have, Area 51, Operation Paperclip, which is amazing, and a whole bunch of other books. Her latest is A Biological War, a Scenario. It is a companion to Nuclear War, and it is terrifying. And Annie, you say in your book that we can mitigate the devastation, and I want to get into that here in a second. But I want you to tell people the story about what Ken, I can't remember how to say his last name, Alabek? Is that?
1: Yeah, exactly. Yep.
0: Yeah. Okay, Ken Alabek. What he was made in charge after there was an accident in the lab. He was put in charge of the their biological weapons in the Soviet Union when it was still the Soviet Union. He later defects, comes over here to the United States and starts telling us and helping us on different things. But can you explain the scenario that I was not aware of the mental institution, in air quotes?
1: That's a crazy detail that came. I got access to the journals of the originator of the super plague weapon program in Russia, a guy called Igor Domorodsky. And, you know, I love you comb through all this information and you find something that just kind of sums up the situation. And that was that they had a facility where they were working on plague south of Moscow in a town called Oblensk. It was like a tiny village, but they were so paranoid. This is in the 70s and 80s. They were so paranoid that the US government was spying on them from space that they disguised the institute to be a mental institution. They even went so far as to hire actors who would wear pajamas and stand out there, sometimes in the snow, and play volleyball.
0: And they are looking for something that is going to kill everyone. And were they ever testing these out on people?
1: I mean, that is a dark question. And we don't know that. I mean, it was alluded to me that totalitarian countries have a different set of principles, if you will, about testing, you know, drugs, essentially weapons. But, you know, their program that the Soviets were working on, they called it, this is actually Alabek's quote, I believe, their Manhattan Project. But even darker, their plan, he said, was to kill all the people in America and the West and leave the infrastructure intact. And so you have this image of these, like, Soviet soldiers marching in with their high-stepping boots and taking over, because unlike nuclear, the buildings are still there.
0: I talked to the inventor of the neutron bomb, and that was he was during the, I think, the first Gulf War. He was saying we should drop the neutron bomb, and I'm like, you're out of your mind. And he was the inventor and proud of it, and he was like, but it leaves all the infrastructure. I'm like, dude, you should get a nap in. That's terrifying. But how do they think that a plague is going to stay in the United States or wherever they release it? How is it they think that they're not all going to die too?
1: Yeah, it's just the basic concept of blowback that all of us in the 21st century are really clear about, because how quickly we can travel around the world. But think about it, back in the 70s and the 80s, when the first genetic modifications were going on. So, you know, you really have to think seriously about where we are now with things like CRISPR in terms of what can be done. But back in the day, in sort of genetic modification 101, the Soviet Union was behind the wall. They did have this idea that they were the fortress on the hill.
0: Okay, so you talk about mitigating the devastation. I know Obama tried to stop it, and that's the thing that Fauci just worked around, I feel. Trump is saying he's going to put policies to stop all of this testing. How convinced are you that that Trump or anybody could put in policies that will stop this gain of function research?
1: You absolutely have to. I mean, that's one of the things I write in the end of the book. you know, in the acknowledgments, I say the point is not necessarily panic, it's pressure. Pressure to do exactly what you're talking about, where you have to have agreements with other governments that this kind of dangerous research, gain of function.
0: But Annie, it's not even having an agreement with another country. We saw Fauci goes against Barack Obama. It's the arrogance of these people that say, no, I'm on a mission. This is really important. I know science more than you do. We have to do this. And I don't care what you say. We'll just find a way to do it. That's in our own country. If we can't stop it here, how do we ever stop it in other countries?
1: I believe you're absolutely right. And you have to sort of, that's where you have to have the reckoning, where you say, look, you know, however you're going to frame your apology, you know, but I do want to say, okay, biological weapons are illegal, but there is a carve out for prophylactic purpose. And so that's always what people who are pro gain of function, like Fauci, will say. Say, we are just doing this so we can defend against it if you guys do it. And it's an obvious catch 22. And many people that I know that believe gain of function is just a euphemism for biological weapons engineering stand on the opposite side of the aisle, where they're like, you can't call that a carve out. Call it what it is. But either way, you got to have your sort of reckoning about what cannot be done. And then you have to have agreements. And so that pressure, I think, comes from transparency to enforce the Biological Weapons Convention Treaty. It is not enforceable right now. That's from like the top State Department officials I spoke with.
0: Annie, nobody was building these pipelines to cut off, the Strait of Hormuz choke point until we're at war and everybody is, you know, paying $6, $7, $8 a gallon in gasoline. Then everybody's like, we should build these pipelines. They're not going to do this stuff until, you know, it's too late. If anything should have shocked the world into it, it should have been COVID. Look at what happened to our society and to our planet and to our children. We have forever changed because of that. And I don't see anything changing. I don't see anybody willing to even say, to get beyond, it's Donald Trump's fault. It's, it's Joe Biden's fault. I don't care. I don't see anybody who's actually trying to say, let's solve this problem so we or our children aren't wiped off the face of the earth.
1: I agree with you that it seems like an intractable problem. But, you know, anyone who knows me personally knows that even though I write these very dark dystopian scenarios, I am an eternal optimist. I'm the mother of two boys. And, you know, I just have to believe that something can be done and must be done. And so it's a bit of your intro where you were talking about, why wasn't COVID a cautionary tale for us? Why haven't we learned from it? And you could say, call me, you know, a Pollyanna, it's never too late to learn from the past.
0: Yeah. Well, I hope. And I hope that your book it does as well as nuclear war did. Because I have to tell you, I don't think, you know, we're in a generation now that did not grow up in the Cold War. So they have no idea what nuclear war is. And it is much worse now than it was back then. I mean, it was bad then, but the weapons that we have now, I mean, it's horrific what can be done. But so far, everybody who has a nuclear weapon understands MAD, mutually assured destruction. And so nobody's willing to do it. It's worked for a while. I don't know if you're not proposing that this is going to be used by some country, unless it's a rogue nation. This is really, you're worried about an accident, aren't you?
1: Precisely. And that's exactly why the scenario inciting incident is a lab leak. It's an accident at a BSL-4 lab.
0: How likely is this to happen, you know, in 10 years, 20 years?
1: If you subscribe to the idea that the Wuhan situation was a lab leak, it has already happened.
0: How many of these labs? I mean, I trust an American, you know, level 4 containment system as much as you can. I know accidents can happen there. But how many of these countries? We have them in Ukraine. I mean, How many of these countries are unstable or sloppy or like Wuhan?
1: Well, you're right in worrying about this. I mean, I threw out the numbers earlier, 110 BSL-4 labs, 3,500 BSL-3 labs. But you know what's fascinating in a terrifying way? Those numbers are not from any government organization, because there is no government organization, either in America or internationally, that tracks and monitors the BSL-3 and 4 labs. None. These statistics come to us from academics and scientists who work tirelessly to get that information out to the public, to which most people don't pay attention.
0: How will we know? I mean, because the problem in this time when it comes is we don't have trust for the government or science or doctors or anybody else. And if it's one of these really bad ones, I mean, you have a week. How will we know what's real and what's hype?
1: In all Defense Department biological wargaming I looked at that includes incidents or accidents, a common phrase that I came across, which is so disquieting, is that fear of infection is the real secondary effect that kicks in and causes the anarchy and insurrection that almost certainly will take hold. Fear of infection. And that has to do with the fact that, precisely as you say, if public health officials aren't trusted to say, this is how you can be infected, this is the degree of contagion, this is the degree of virulence, all of those kind of basic science ideas that all of us should know. They're not that complex. I make them very simple in the book to understand. If you don't trust people that are in charge, then that fear of infection is going to absolutely take hold.
0: But you must have a government, when they know that it's really bad, you must have voices in the room that says, you can't tell the American people this, they will panic. And then we can't get things done that we have to get done to protect the continuance of government. Right? So, I mean,
1: absolutely. And that's exactly what happens. And that's why that devolution plan is in place. And when you read about it, I think the outcome for readers is probably like, okay, if they spend this much money and time planning for that, how about we spend some money and time planning for the rest of us?
0: Unbelievable. Unbelievable. Annie, thank you. It's always a delight to, I mean, no, it's not a delight. It is always fascinating to have you on. And you're really one of my favorite reporters and writers and human beings. I just so appreciate everything that you have done in the past and will continue to do, I'm sure. Thank you.
1: Thank you for having me on.
0: You bet. Annie Jacobson, Biological War, A Scenario. I am three chapters in. I think, and it is riveting, riveting. And now that I know what she said, I have to tell you, I'm going to leave the show today and just listen to the book. Her first one that I read or listened to on this scenario series she's doing is Nuclear War. And it was, did you ever listen to it, Jason?
2: I didn't, but I saw the Netflix show that I think was based off of her book.
0: Oh, you should listen. Ooh. She is... The way she narrates, she almost sounds detached. You know what I mean? Her voice is just so good, and she reads it all detached. So it's just the cold, hard facts. And so she's not reading for excitement. She's just reading it cold, and it makes it so terrifying because it's just the facts. Anyway, Annie Jacobson, Biological War. Get it. Download it now. All right. 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
0: I was going to talk about a story that's coming out of California. I'm going to go into it in depth tomorrow. But Jason was just talking about it. He said, I don't understand. As a Texan now in the Mountain West, I don't understand what's happening in California with the coyotes.
18: West Hollywood, a pack of coyotes has taken over abandoned West Hollywood complex. They got photos of these coyotes everywhere. The people are wondering, what do we do? Well, what do we do? They're running us out of this area.
0: Right here. This is the answer. That's the answer.
18: California.
0: California. You kill them. They're coyotes. And I said earlier, I said to Jason when we were talking about this off air, I said, you know what? I guarantee you they're going to coexist with these coyotes. And
18: they have an 18-page slide called Coyote Management and Coexistence
0: and
18: Plan.
0: Coexistence with coyotes. Californians, you deserve to be eaten by coyotes. You are just so... Stop the insanity, please. I know there's so many people who love us in California, and they're like, it's not my fault. I know we're surrounded. Maybe the coyotes are a good thing. Maybe it just will eat the people who are like, yeah, they just look cute. Let me hug that coyote. Maybe you just let him eat them. You know what I mean? Darwin, one less dope to deal with. Welcome to Hollywood. Welcome to California, coyotes. Come across my property line. I know who you are, and we kill you.
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24: He pleads the fifth repeatedly on Lisa Brady, Fox News. Dr. Anthony Fauci, accused by Republicans on a Senate panel of not telling the public the truth about COVID origins and the pandemic response, with contradictions between his public statements and private diary entries.
25: You did not tell the American people the full story.
24: Fauci, the former COVID presidential advisor who was preemptively pardoned by President Biden before he left office, declined to answer any questions, including ones from the panel chair, Senator Rand Paul.
26: 100.
1: 111 times he invoked the Fifth Amendment. And the thing that I thought was interesting during this hearing is that toward the end, you had Rand Paul, the chairman of the committee, announcing that they were going to have a committee vote next week to hold him in contempt of Congress. They're saying, look, you know, you do have a Fifth Amendment right, but you don't have a Fifth Amendment right if you have been granted a pardon.
24: Fox's Chad Pergram on Capitol Hill. Wisconsin Republican Senator Ron Johnson telling Fauci the panel plans to call former FBI officials and him to give voluntary transcribed interviews.
2: Will you comply or will I have to subpoena you?
3: On the advice of counsel, I respectfully decline to answer based upon my rights under the Fifth Amendment to the Constitution.
2: Expect a subpoena. Thank you.
24: Fauci has previously denied wrongdoing and has accused Senator Paul of having an obsession with calls for his prosecution. A new warning from President Trump to Iran after attempted attacks on U.S. forces.
4: President Trump reacting to that surprise attack launched by Iran against U.S. forces in Jordan. The president told Fox News, quote, "We are going to beat the effing SS out of them." He went on to say, "We'll be hitting them hard." And he finished saying they're going to get a beating. We know at least five missiles were fired by Iran, breaking the lull in attacks over the past several days.
24: Fox's Trey Yingst in Tel Aviv. 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
10: A man in Stark County who is facing charges for the freezing death of his mother is due back in court Wednesday.
26: 64-year-old Paul Yeager of Jackson Township is accused of not providing his mother with treatment, care, or goods or services to keep her healthy and safe. Paula Blankenship died back in January of hypothermia and environmental exposure. The 91-year-old had been bedridden and staying in the unheated home with her son. Yeager is officially charged with reckless homicide and failing to provide for a functionally impaired person. His bond was set at 10 grand. I'm Brian Engel.
10: A no-contest plea entered by a Toledo man today who assaulted a police officer during an arrest earlier this month. 33-year-old Devin Brownlee convicted on a misdemeanor assault charge after originally facing a felony charge of assault on a peace officer. The incident took place during the early morning hours of July 19th when the police sergeant tried to arrest Brownlee, during which a fight broke out. With the sergeant suffering a broken hand, Brownlee would be treated at the scene for minor injuries. Ohio State University Athletics announcing its first ever sponsorship.
27: The school has partnered with J.P. Morgan Chase to put their logo on jerseys for all 36 varsity athletic teams at the school, including football. It's the first collegiate athletic sponsorship for the financial services company, which has 18,000 employees in Central Ohio. A statement from the university says the partnership will enhance NIL opportunities for student athletes and enhance fan experiences. Back in January, the NCAA approved a measure to allow universities to sell up to two commercial logos on their apparel. Terms of this deal were not disclosed in the announcements. I'm Scott Jennings.
10: Ohio's gas price average coming down 2 cents in the last 24 hours at $3.86 entering today. The price is just a penny higher than it was a week ago at this time. The national average higher at $4.10. I'm Sean Galvin.
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0: Hey, welcome in Wednesday edition. I am Clay Travis. This is the Clay and Buck Show, and it is going to be, I think, a bit of a blockbuster one, as many of us that have been incredibly frustrated for the past 6 years surrounding COVID got Anthony Fauci under oath with an opportunity to hold him accountable for all the lies he has told, for the schools that he helped shut down, for the people who passed without being able to be around their families, for many of you who simply were not able to do your jobs or run your businesses as you should have always been able to do, for so many people out there who had to wear masks and were told that they had to take shorter breaks between bites or between drinks, or for all of you who walked into a restaurant and were required to wear a mask into the restaurant, but then were allowed to take the mask off once you sat down at a table because, of course, COVID didn't spread that way. For all of you who weren't allowed to go out on a paddleboard into the ocean, for those of you who were not allowed to go to parks, for all the kids out there that couldn't go to basketball courts because the rims were taken down, or skateboard parks because sand was used to fill the entire area in. For all of you that faced the loss of your job for not getting a COVID shot that made zero sense because you had already had COVID, or because you rightfully recognized the COVID shot wasn't actually immunization at all because you could still get COVID many times, and that you weren't going to continue to get the boosters. For all of you, Anthony Fauci has become the stand-in for the failures of COVID. The man, more than any other, who defended your constitutional liberties being taken away, who allowed this country to descend into a totalitarian, despotic, utterly unrecognizable place for many of us, and frankly, for a place where no one has borne the consequences for all the lies that we were told. Dr. Rand Paul, Senator Rand Paul of Kentucky, got Anthony Fauci under oath, and what happened? Exactly what we told you was going to happen. Anthony Fauci took the Fifth Amendment because if he were to answer questions, there is a very strong chance that he would have been charged with perjury, because it's impossible to reconcile the statements that he made in his private diary, which would be admissible as hearsay exemptions under current federal law, and the public pronouncements that he was making. He knew that he was lying, that he was spreading falsehood. He testified, I believe, quite clearly, in a way that was brazen and clearly rose to the level of perjury. His lawyers likely agreed, which was why he took the Fifth Amendment 111 times in a hearing that just ended about an hour ago. If you did not hear that overall, what I would say is just it's hard to talk about that hearing without engaging in cursing, because it was incredibly frustrating. Here is Fauci invoking the Fifth Amendment. This is cut one. I'm going to play a bunch of the best moments, in quotation marks, best moments, of Fauci taking the Fifth. We also, just so you know, are going to be joined by Florida Governor Ron DeSantis, who had many years of battles with Dr. Anthony Fauci. Governor of Florida Ron DeSantis will join us right at the bottom of this hour to react to Fauci's testimony taking the Fifth 111 times, according to Fox News counting, during the course of today's testimony. Here is cut one, Fauci invoking the Fifth Amendment.
1: Although it pains me to do so, because of the respect I have for the legislative branch of government and my decades-long record of cooperating with Congress, under the advice of my attorneys, I will invoke my right under the Fifth Amendment of the Constitution to refrain from answering your questions. Thank you.
0: Okay, so that was Fauci beginning the statement. He also said that Rand Paul, quote, had an unhinged obsession with him. This is a little bit longer. I'll cut out before he invokes his Fifth, but I do want you to be able to hear effectively the only thing that Fauci said in this congressional hearing today. Greg, we can drop out. Team, we can drop out before we get to the end there. Here's cut two.
1: Given Senator Paul's obvious obsession with calling for my prosecution, his repeated slanderous comments about me, and recently his publicly releasing my unredacted personal diary aimed at embarrassing and intimidating me, the only conclusion I can reach is that the sole reason he is calling me before this committee is to get me to say something, anything, that could vindicate his repeated public pledges that I end up, in his words, quote, behind bars, unquote. Any reasonable person who has followed his unhinged obsession with me would readily come to the same conclusion. Therefore,
0: that's what we could cut out here because we heard the end of that statement. I have testified in front of Congress twice. I have answered every question that I've been asked in front of Congress twice. I would be ashamed to take the Fifth Amendment in front of Congress because it would clearly be evidence that I didn't believe I could answer questions without being charged for crimes that I may have committed. That is, I think, the overriding lesson and story that came out of today. Here are a couple of other cuts. Now, once you knew that Anthony Fauci was going to take the Fifth Amendment for everything, I wish that a senator had just run through a litany of questions because Dr. Fauci said, memorably, I am the science. I would love if a senator had decided, I'm just going to ask basic scientific questions of Dr. Fauci. Dr. Fauci, does water freeze at 32 degrees? Just a list of the most unquestioned basic scientific facts that we could have all run through. Is the human body typically 98.6 degrees? I mean, we could run through a litany of these. I think he would have taken the fifth for all of them. I tweeted out that given that Anthony Fauci was clearly going to take the fifth for everything, ridiculing him by asking very basic questions would be a good decision. And then I give credit to Missouri Senator Josh Hawley, who began his questions for Dr. Fauci, asking him, what day is it? What color tie are you wearing? And what color is the floor? Fauci took the fifth for all of those questions as well. Cut seven.
2: Well, nothing says honesty like taking the fifth, huh, Doc? Let's try something. What day of the week is it today?
1: On the advice of counsel, I respectfully decline to answer based upon my rights under the Fifth Amendment to the Constitution.
2: What color tie are you wearing?
1: On the advice of counsel, I respectfully decline to answer based upon my rights under the Fifth Amendment to the Constitution.
2: What color is the carpet in front of you?
1: On the advice of counsel, I respectfully decline to answer based upon my rights under the Fifth Amendment to the Constitution.
2: Let's just get one thing straight. You don't have any rights under the Fifth Amendment because you've been pardoned, as you very well know.
0: Okay, so some of you reacted yesterday when I told you, hey, he's going to take the Fifth Amendment. Some of you reacted last night. I said the same thing on Jesse Waters' Fox News show. By the way, Buck is going to be with us potentially before the end of the show. He had to be at a court proceeding relating to his homeowners association. He's on the board. It's not a very sexy case, but that is where he is. And trust me, he has made it quite clear he would much rather be here. But there is a hearing that he's obligated to be at as a part of his homeowners association and the fact that he's on the board there. He may come in later. If not, he'll be back tomorrow because I guarantee you he would be fired up to talk about all this. But we were breaking this down, and I said he was going to take the Fifth Amendment, and some of you said, well, he can't take the Fifth Amendment because he's been pardoned, but he hasn't been pardoned beyond when Joe Biden left office. So if he committed perjury, as I think he likely would have, unless he was, for the first time, completely honest in his testimony, then he could be charged going forward with a crime. You do not get, typically, when you are given a pardon, it is for things that have occurred in the past. We haven't really litigated how far into the future it could go, but the Biden pardon for Fauci specifically only covered, I believe it was 2014, up to the final day that Joe Biden was in office. So Fauci still could bear criminal liability if he were to lie under oath. That's why he took the fifth. His attorneys, I guarantee you, all of whom he was paying over $1,000 an hour to. He had them lined up behind them. They tried to make statements. They were not witnesses in the proceeding. Here is what that sounded like as the ridiculousness of this situation descended into even more absurdity. Rand Paul had to remove one of Fauci's attorneys who disrupted the entire proceeding.
1: The attorneys are not recognized. In fact, the attorney was told not to sit at the table, and he's not obeying that recommendation. There's a row behind you, sir. That's where you were told to sit, and you're not. And now you're disrupting the proceedings. And so, look, this is the way Anthony Fauci wants to be remembered. For a lawyer not listening to the rules, that's the way you want to be remembered, and that's what you're going to do. You are not recognized, sir. Security, please remove him from the room.
0: Okay, a couple of other cuts. I

0: See that clip over and over and over again, because defending, there is no defense of what you did.
1: One more cut. Senator Marino asked people behind who had been impacted in a very negative way, losing jobs, potentially among other things, over the COVID draconian rules that were put in place by Fauci and his allies. He asked Fauci to turn and look at the rows of the people in attendance who were persecuted for refusing to believe all of the COVID lies. Fauci would not turn and look at them, but I did think it was a powerful moment on camera. That's cut 9.
0: Can you do me a favor in the audience and stand up if during the time of the COVID pandemic, you were called a racist for calling the virus a Wuhan virus or the China virus? If you thought the 6-foot rule was total crap, if you thought the vaccine wasn't something that you should take, if you thought it was outrageous the way the mask policy was rolled out, if you were fired from your job for not taking that vaccine, including members of the military, if you thought closing schools was catastrophically stupid, and that you thought that during these times saying these things made you somehow a lesser human being. Dr. Fauci, can you just turn around and look at the people behind you? You're not willing to do that? That's not a question. It's not a question. To your lawyers, not a question. It's a request. All you have to do is look up from your lawyers and look at the people who were absolutely shamed for saying what we know now to be the truth. You can't even look at them?
1: There you have it. I'm going to take your calls. You may have a lot of questions. 800-282-2882. Reminder, Florida Governor Ron DeSantis scheduled to be on with us at the bottom of the hour. I would just suggest that you might want to get your popcorn for that one, because of all the people out there in the political realm that are furious with Dr. Fauci and what he did, Rand Paul may well be at the top of the list if he's number one on that list. You might have to put Ron DeSantis at 1A or 1B, because I think there's a lot of animus there as well. All that's still to come. I'll answer your questions, but I want to tell you, too often these days when we mention Israel, it's often political. We don't talk enough about the people living there. Israel has a relatively small population, just 11 million people, 9 million of whom are of the Jewish faith. The International Fellowship of Christians and Jews, nonprofit organization dedicated to helping the vulnerable parts of that population. For 40 plus years, they've built a bridge of support between Christians in this nation and Jews in Israel to honor the promise found in the Bible. The IFCJ is on the ground in Israel. Their team delivers food, cares for the displaced, the elderly, and reminds them they're not alone. I have seen it for myself, all of the great work they do on the ground. 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
9: Welcome back in, Clay and Buck. All right, I'm down in Florida right now. We're going to be joined by Florida Governor Ron DeSantis shortly. One of the biggest questions that I think a lot of you have in the wake of Dr. Anthony Fauci taking the Fifth Amendment 111 times today is, what happens next? What is the potential that Fauci could face charges? It's a great question. I think that the first of all, they're going to refer him for contempt for refusing to answer questions. You do have a right to invoke your Fifth Amendment protection. So I think it's going to be difficult to hold someone in contempt for uttering your Fifth Amendment in invoking your Fifth Amendment right that many times. By the way, I did ask Grok, how many times have there been a situation where someone has invoked their Fifth Amendment rights 111 or more times? According to Grok, there are only two recorded instances that they could find. I'm not familiar, candidly, with either of these. Two documented cases exceed 111. Teamsters president Dave Beck did it 117 times. Labor figure Johnny Dio 140 times. Back in 1957. There are not very many times that someone has invoked their Fifth Amendment rights this many times. So I think the question is going to move to the states. Given that Biden has provided a federal pardon, that is, you cannot be charged with federal crimes. Again, this is presuming that the Fauci pardon is valid. There are many questions about the validity of the Biden pardons in general, as we all know. So I'm presuming that they are valid. The question that is out there is, could a state charge Fauci with any crimes? Ron DeSantis, really smart legal mind. I will ask him his thoughts on how Fauci could be held accountable legally here in just a couple of minutes when he joins me at the bottom of the hour. But I think to a large extent, that is where much of the conversation is going to move now, even though you could arguably try to get a contempt citation. Fauci showed up and took his Fifth Amendment, invoked it. I think it's going to be hard to argue that he committed a crime in doing that, which is why I told you yesterday this is exactly what I expected him to do. In a recent industry survey, PureTalk was the only wireless company to receive 5 stars in every category: coverage, support, value, data. 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
0: They moved the second hand on the clock forward to 89 seconds to midnight, which means it's the closest that clock has ever been to midnight since they started.
32: 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The furthest away it was from midnight was 1991, after the Soviet Union dissolved. It was all the way back from 17 minutes to midnight.
0: I think it's a valuable thing because it just raises awareness every year with people. 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

0: Welcome back in. Clay and Buck joined now by Florida Governor Ron DeSantis. Appreciate him joining us. I said as part of the prelude, Governor DeSantis, that you and Rand Paul have to be at the very top of the Fauci disdain list. You clearly not a big fan of Fauci. He's not a fan of yours. What's your reaction to Fauci taking the Fifth Amendment 111 times today in the hearing in front of Senator Rand Paul and others just a little bit ago?
1: Well, it's validation of the criticism that particularly I lodged against him really in the very early days of COVID. I mean, after we got into 6-8 weeks of this, it was clear that he had a political agenda and it wasn't an agenda that was reflective in the underlying data. Now, my voice at the time was very lonely. Fauci was viewed basically as a demigod because of how the media treated him. Even most Republican voters thought Fauci was the end-all be-all. And so we bucked him on businesses being open, schools being open, all these other things. And he would actually come down to Florida and do hits on local news stations attacking what we were doing. But at the end of the day, we probably suffered politically in the short term for being vocal against Fauci. But it was the right thing to do. And now people look back and no one wants to be associated with the things that Fauci did. You know, there was a snippet from Dwight Eisenhower's farewell address. A lot of people remember that for his warnings about the military-industrial complex, which were very prescient. But he talked about as science and some of these crafts got more intertwined with government, that you could have policy hijacked by a scientific technological elite. And if you go back and look at that farewell address and given in 1961, he was basically predicting what would happen with somebody like Fauci. So I think the destruction that he was really responsible for, you know, doesn't have very much peer in modern American history.
0: Senator Ashley Moody, now of Florida, she was in your administration. She was on this committee. She asked Fauci a question. Of course, he took the Fifth 111 times today, but she specifically referenced you and the fact that Fauci took a lot of shots at you in his 1,100-page diary. I don't know if you've heard this yet, but I want to let you hear what she said earlier today at the hearing. And then I want to get your reaction to Fauci going after you as often as he did in the diary. Here is that clip a bit earlier today.
2: You called our governor, Governor DeSantis, and I'm going to quote this so I get it right out of your journals, a total jerk, that he is a complete disgrace, that he is blocking local authorities from mandating masks in various locations, including schools. And you were very concerned and upset that we were actively, and I'm going to quote, criticizing you. And we talked to her virtually every day about being wrong on everything.
0: Okay, so Fauci called you, among other things, a jerk and a disgrace in his Dear Diary entries, probably worse things as well. What's your reaction to that?
1: That is a badge of honor. I didn't necessarily think he had a different view of me that was in those diaries, but to see that really was great validation for what we were doing during those really dark days. And so I couldn't be more happy to see that's how he did it. But he had this very arrogant view that he was the equivalent of science. And so that his edicts should have no criticism, regardless of what the data said, regardless of what the study said. Once he made his pronouncements, you were just supposed to sit there and take it. Well, he wanted my businesses closed. Yes, he wanted local governments to enforce mandates of masks, including having police enforce this. I blocked local governments from doing that. I blocked schools from enforcing mask mandates on kids under our Parents' Bill of Rights. He wanted these 4- and 5-year-old kids to have a mask on for 8 hours a day. We put a stop to that. And so, yeah, we were totally contrary to what he was saying. He took very personal umbrage at that. But it just shows the hubris that this guy had. He really, you know, there's a saying when back in my baseball days, Clay, you've probably heard it. don't read your own press clippings. You can go hit three home runs in a game. The minute you start getting high in your own supply, it's almost just like karma and cosmic justice that if you start inhaling those fumes, you're going to go 0-for-4. You'll have a golden sombrero. You'll start performing poorly. So you're never supposed to do that. Not only did Fauci read his own press clippings, I mean, this fueled him every day to be a celebrity and to bask that he was one of the most notable people in the entire world, that he's getting calls from singers and actors and all these other things. And that was part of the reason why, because we could go back to March of 2020, his 15 days to slow the spread. You know, that was bad policy. Everything that flowed from that was bad. But certainly after 6 weeks, 8 weeks, 3 months, the data was very clear, and Fauci clung to the lockdowns. He clung to mandates and restrictions. And I think the reason is, or one reason is he didn't want to admit he was wrong. But he also knew that if he continued with the hysteria, he was going to be on CNN and ABC and all these places more. If he said, hey, Florida's right, people need to get back to living, take individual precautions, and we'll work to get therapeutics out, like the Regeneron that we used to help people with the monoclonals. But that would have made him no longer be such a center of attention. So there was a lot of vanity at stake here, and he seemed to care more about his own celebrity than he did about the well-being of people who were really hurting because of the policies he was recommending.
0: We're talking to Florida Governor Ron DeSantis. I am on the Florida Gulf Coast right now. I want to give you credit on this. In May of 2020, we spend a lot of time here. I brought my family down. Schools were shut down. You allowed all the restaurants to be back open. People can go look this up on Twitter. I took my kids out for dinner on Cinco de Mayo 2020 to a Mexican restaurant just close to where I'm broadcasting from right now on the Florida Gulf Coast. Everybody thought we were going to die. And in the comments, you can still go see, oh my goodness, how dare you be indoors at a restaurant. The results, however, for Florida are incredible. Over time, people have decided to come to the free state of Florida. You deserve a tremendous amount of credit for it. I think you handled COVID better than any governor in the country. And frankly, I think your win in 2018 is one of the most consequential and significant wins that we have ever seen of any governor. Now, with all that praise there, I want to then go to this question, the number one question we're getting now. You've got a great legal background. I'm sure you've thought about it quite a lot. There obviously are questions about whether the pardon that was granted by Joe Biden is valid. Let's, for this purpose, presume that it is, which is why Fauci took the Fifth to try to avoid any perjury charges going forward. Are there opportunities or possibilities for states such as Florida to charge under state law someone like Dr. Fauci, who otherwise seems like he may escape all consequences of a criminal nature on a federal level? Could states act? If not states, what pathways, if any, might you see to holding him accountable for what I think are quite clearly many lies that he has told over the last several years, among others?
1: Well, a couple things. One is, if you've been given a pardon, you typically then don't go invoke the Fifth Amendment. You actually can be compelled to testify if you don't have an underlying legal risk from the conduct at issue. So the fact that he took the Fifth Amendment either means he's subject to contempt of Congress, which they could potentially pursue, or he's acknowledging that Biden's pardon didn't necessarily cover all the potential lines of inquiry. So that's more of a federal question there. Now, the question on the states is this. You would have to have two things. One, it would need to be a state attorney general, like the governor, like in Florida. You know, we don't bring cases. I'm not a prosecutor. I'm the chief executive. You have state potential with an attorney general. You also have local district attorneys. In Florida, we call state attorneys. Now, what you would need is, one, you would need to have violations of state law. So when he was testifying years ago, And a lot of us think he perjured himself in front of Congress, that wouldn't implicate state law. If there are things he was doing during COVID that would implicate state law, you know, then you potentially could do it. But then you would also have to have personal jurisdiction. So there needs to be a nexus between him and a given state. Now, he did travel to Florida, I know. What was his conduct when he was here? I'm not sure. And then finally, the statute of limitations. You know, most of his offending conduct was 2020 and 2021. Well, we're in 2026. Most statute of limitations is 5 years. So I think that there's going to be a lot of significant hurdles to do it. I think the time to have done Fauci was to do it when it was hot, you know, back in that 2020, 2021 time period at the federal level. That was where clearly the offenses would implicate federal law. You wouldn't have to try to do state law on that. But what I would just tell people is this. No one's been more vocal against Fauci for years than me. I think he should have been held accountable. Hell, I ran saying we were going to hold him accountable. So it's a very important thing to me. But I also just would tell people, you know, I would not hold your breath that you're going to see any type of major accountability. I just think there was a window for that. I'm not sure that that window is open in a real meaningful way at this point. I hope I'm wrong about that. Don't get me wrong. But if you're going to do a state level, you have to get either the attorney general of the state or one of the local district attorneys. And they do have to establish both personal jurisdiction and state, not federal law violations. You would not be able to pursue charges on federal law in a state court. And then finally, I think people just need to understand when you're talking about swamp creatures like Fauci, we have a huge asymmetry in our system right now because somebody like Fauci, even if they would have brought a case against him 3 or 4 years ago, if he's in front of a DC jury, do you think that the people that sit on that DC jury are going to view Fauci the way we do? No, they're probably going to view him with probably reverence. And so getting a jury that would be willing to hold him accountable is much more difficult in DC if you're going after a swamp creature. If you go after someone who challenges the swamp in DC, it'll be 15 minutes, the jury will be out, and then they'll come back with a guilty verdict. It's not representative of the country as a whole. And I think Congress should look at ways to make when people who are part of the federal government are committing offenses in DC, that there's the opportunity to have a jury that's more representative of the American people.
0: Last question for you. You've been one of the most successful governors, I think, in the history of gubernatorial reigns. Your time in governor is coming to a close in January of 2029. I know the primary process is underway. Florida's got to decide who's next. When do you decide what's next for you? What do you look forward to in January of 2029 when you are no longer governor? What's your time frame? What do you expect? January of 2027. Already jumping ahead. Next president will come in January of 2029, which you may be somewhat interested in. What's next for you?
1: Yeah, we'll cross that bridge when we get to it. I mean, we're in the middle of hurricane season now. Knock on wood, we didn't have an impact last year. Hopefully we don't have one again. But we take that very seriously, and we work very hard to make sure we handle those with skill and rapid. I also have other things I'm still bringing in for a landing. You know, you sometimes hear certain headlines about like signing a bill or this or that, but you gotta bring that stuff into fruition. So we'll be running through the tape. Then when we get on the other side of that, you know, we'll worry about it. But what I would say to people is just Florida, if you're conservative, Florida should offer you a lot of hope, because when I got elected, we were a swing state. These races statewide would be decided by one percentage point, usually. I won by less than one percentage point. But I came in and I said, I'm going to be bold. I'm going to do things that I believe in. I'm not going to trim my sails. And you know what? The people will respond to that. And if they don't, that's fine. But I'm going to be the genuine article. And so we did that. Fast forward 4 years later, we win by 20-point victory, biggest victory any Republicans won in the history of governor's races in our state. And then now, when I started, we had a Democrat registration advantage for voters of a few hundred thousand. Now we have 1.5 million more registered Republicans than Democrats. And so it shows you people do respond to leadership. When you fly a banner of bold colors rather than pale pastels, people want to see that contrast, and we've been able to draw the contrast. So, you know, you'll look at some of these other states and they've had trouble, and people get frustrated with the politics, and there's things to get frustrated about, don't get me wrong, but it can be done. And if we were sitting on this show in August of 2018, when I was competing for that first governor's race, and I made those predictions to you, you would not have believed it, and nobody in your audience would have believed it. And yet, here we are, having gone on a really generational run. And just to tie the bow with the Fauci thing, I don't think Florida goes on this generational run had we allowed the state to become a Faucian dystopia where people's rights were curtailed and their livelihoods were destroyed. So of all the things we did, I can list 100 things that I think have moved the needle and have been good. I think that was the most important because it was unpopular when I was doing it. We took a lot of incoming, a lot of criticism, particularly from national media, but we held our ground, wrote it out, and I think the rest is history.
0: Congrats on a great run. I know I saw you up at Mount Rushmore. Tell the family hi, and we look forward to seeing what you got coming up next. Thanks, Governor.
1: Thanks.
0: That's Governor Ron DeSantis. We'll be back breaking all this down and more on Clay and Buck.
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8: The music streaming service Tidal is going to begin labeling music wholly or substantially created by using AI. Tammy Trujillo has details.
9: The company made the announcement Monday, adding that those specific songs will not be eligible for royalties. Tidal will also ban AI-generated music associated with fraudulent activity, a category that includes songs impersonating established artists in efforts to deceive listeners. The policy goes into effect July 15th.
8: Google is reportedly throttling Meta's use of Gemini AI. The Financial Times says the reduced access to Gemini is slowing down some Meta AI projects. As a result, Meta is reportedly telling its workers to ration their use of AI tokens. And Austria wants Anthropic to shake off its American restrictions and move to the EU. Austrian officials want European nations to have better access to bigger innovations, and they want to stop Washington from blocking access to advanced AI models like Mythos. Tech Report, I'm Mark Mayfield.
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0: Welcome back in, Clay and Buck. Appreciate all of you hanging out with us. A lot of people wanting to react to Florida Governor Ron DeSantis. We just finished talking with him. We will take some of those calls at the top of the next hour. We'll also get to all of your talkback. A ton of different stories there. I want to tell you, if you are out there right now and you are trying to make a difference when it comes to your cost of doing business, when it comes to your insurance needs, that's exactly what SuperSure is designed to do. 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
8: Three staccato cries of Mayday and an eyewitness report of a mid-air explosion is about all that is known this morning of the British Columbia air disaster, which yesterday claimed 52 lives.
9: I really want to know what happened, and it makes me extraordinarily angry. 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
11: Investigating the largest unsolved mass murder in Canada.
16: He pleads the fifth repeatedly on Lisa Brady, Fox News. Dr. Anthony Fauci, accused by Republicans on a Senate panel of not telling the public the truth about COVID origins and the pandemic response, with contradictions between his public statements and private diary entries.
17: You did not tell the American people the full story.
16: Fauci, the former COVID presidential advisor who was preemptively pardoned by President Biden before he left office, declined to answer any questions, including ones from the panel chair, Senator Rand Paul.
18: 111 times he invoked the Fifth Amendment. And the thing that I thought was interesting during this hearing is that toward the end, you had Rand Paul, the chairman of the committee, announcing that they were going to have a committee vote next week to hold him in contempt of Congress. They're saying, look, you know, you do have a Fifth Amendment right, but you don't have a Fifth Amendment right if you have been granted a pardon.
16: Fox's Chad Pergram on Capitol Hill. Wisconsin Republican Senator Ron Johnson telling Fauci the panel plans to call former FBI officials and him to give voluntary transcribed interviews.
19: Will you comply or will I have to subpoena you?
20: On the advice of counsel, I respectfully decline to answer based upon my rights under the Fifth Amendment to the Constitution.
19: Expecting a subpoena. Thank you.
16: Fauci has previously denied wrongdoing and has accused Senator Paul of having an obsession with calls for his prosecution. A new warning from President Trump to Iran after attempted attacks on U.S. forces.
21: President Trump reacting to that surprise attack launched by Iran against U.S. forces in Jordan. The president told Fox News, quote, we are going to beat the effing S out of them. He went on to say, we'll be hitting them hard. And he finished saying they're going to get a beating. We know at least five missiles were fired by Iran, breaking the lull in attacks over the past several days.
16: Fox's Trey Yingst in Tel Aviv. 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
22: A grand jury in Cuyahoga County has returned an indictment against two teens accused of killing a Lyft driver in Cleveland during an attempted robbery back in February. 18-year-old Nashawn Jordan and 17-year-old Cameron Bradford each facing a single count of aggravated murder, along with two counts each of murder and felonious assault in 27-year-old Vassil Chavette's death. Both suspects were 17 at the time. Ohio State among universities announcing new sponsorships with their athletic programs.
23: The school has partnered with J.P. Morgan Chase to put their logo on jerseys for all 36 varsity athletic teams at the school, including football. It's the first collegiate athletic sponsorship for the financial services company, which has 18,000 employees in Central Ohio. A statement from the university says the partnership will enhance NIL opportunities for student athletes and enhance fan experiences. Back in January, the NCAA approved a measure to allow universities to sell up to two commercial logos on their apparel. Terms of this deal were not disclosed in the announcement. I'm Scott Jennings.
22: A small concept IKEA furniture store will be opening next spring in Northeast Ohio. The 80,000 square foot store will be located at Crocker Park in Westlake at the former Dick's Sporting Goods site and will be about one-fourth the size of the average IKEA store, such as the ones in Columbus and Cincinnati. The store will display most of the same merchandise as in full-size IKEA stores, but only a fraction of the actual merchandise can be bought and taken home that day, while other merchandise can be ordered, delivered to the store, or to the customer's home. Veteran players on the Browns and Bengals reporting to training camps in Berea and Cincinnati today. The Bengals' first open practice to the public will be Wednesday morning, with the Browns holding their first public practice on Friday afternoon. And the Cleveland Guardians taking a 3-1 lead in this season's Ohio Cup with a 6-5 win over the Cincinnati Reds at Great American Ballpark this afternoon. As part of a day-night doubleheader, as the Guardians will look to clinch the Ohio Cup in Game 2 with first pitch at 7:10 tonight. I'm Sean Gallagher.
1: From the Honda. 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That's green. Enter it now.
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0: Welcome back in, Clay and Buck. Appreciate all of you hanging out with us. My thanks to Florida Governor Ron DeSantis. Encourage you to check it out on YouTube if you haven't already. Good deep dive associated with everything having to do with the Fauci testimony earlier today. You can certainly go subscribe at Clay and Buck on YouTube. You can also hear us on nearly 600 AM FM stations in all 50 states, as well as satellite radio. Buck out today dealing with a homeowners association related issue. He's on the board. He will be back tomorrow. That is the plan. We are reacting to the Fauci testimony. If you're just joining us now, earlier this morning, during a congressional hearing on Capitol Hill, Fauci took the Fifth 111 times. And that went on forever. And so that is still underway. We are discussing that in earnest. So many of you have a variety of different questions. I want to continue to unpack everything having to do with that. But let's begin here with getting to some of your calls. So many different of you have a variety of different questions out there across the entirety of the Fauci testimony landscape. I thought Ron DeSantis laid out quite well in an honest fashion why prosecuting Fauci is going to be so hard and why he is, frankly, unlikely to face consequences for all of the lies that he told. Frankly, one of the things that is so incredibly frustrating for everyone out there is that no one is really being held accountable at all for all of the lies and everything that happened to all of us during the course of COVID. We've got a bunch of calls. We have a ton of talkbacks. I want to play a couple more cuts for you that we haven't played yet from that testimony earlier today. Here is John Fetterman admitting in front of Dr. Fauci, a Democrat senator, that he regrets believing Fauci's lies, saying conservatives, it turned out, were actually right. Cut 31.
1: It's not about much more your regrets, but I have one. And that is early on that there was the theory that the virus could have emerged from the lab. And early on that became like a right wing kinds of theory. And I thought it seemed to make sense. Now, there was a really advanced lab that was close by, and then you have this unknown virus out. So, but that became a very partisan thing. And now it seems now it's more and more emerging theory that that would have come from the lab.
0: So that is John Fetterman. I also want to play you a couple of more cuts. There are a bunch of reactions here. This is one last chance Senator Rand Paul of Kentucky gave Fauci to admit that he had been imperfect, that he had made mistakes. Listen to that. This was near the end of the hearing, cut 32.
2: I'm going to give you one more opportunity to comply with the law, limited to the period of your pardon at any point between January 1st, 2014 and January 19th, 2025. Did you destroy any federal record or tell anyone else to?
3: Under the advice of counsel, I respectfully decline to answer based upon my rights under the Fifth Amendment to the Constitution.
2: Given that you have a unlimited presidential pardon, what is your specific objection that you are making?
3: On the advice of counsel, I respectfully decline to answer based upon my rights under the Fifth Amendment to the Constitution.
2: My question was limited to the period of your pardon only. I find your objection unsupported and direct you to answer the question.
3: On the advice of counsel, I respectfully decline to answer based upon my rights under the Fifth Amendment to the Constitution.
2: Because you refuse to answer, citing a privilege that is unsupported because of your pardon, and after being denied to do so, this committee has scheduled a vote next week on a resolution certifying your contempt.
0: So all of that is underway. And you might be saying, okay, I wonder if Democrats are changing their tune on Fauci at this point. No, the senators that showed up defended him, including Senator Kim of New Jersey, who, and I couldn't believe, I watched this entire hearing. I couldn't believe that this was the way he decided to respond to Anthony Fauci taking the Fifth Amendment 111 times. He actually quoted Theodore Roosevelt's Man in the Arena speech to praise Anthony Fauci for all of his bravery and courage, even as he was refusing to answer questions in front of the Senate committee. Listen to that.
4: These public servants do it because they are in the arena. I just want to end by just reading a portion of this because I think it's important as we're thinking about how to be able to treat public servants through this country to think through this. And in the words of Teddy Roosevelt saying, it's not the critic who counts, not the man who points out how the strong man stumbles or where the doer of deeds could have done them better. The credit belongs to the man who is actually in the arena, whose face is marred by dust and sweat and blood, who strives valiantly, who errs but comes short again and again, who spends himself in a worthy cause, who at the best knows in the end the triumphs of high achievement, and who at the worst, if he fails, at least he fails while daring greatly, so that his place shall never be with those cold and timid souls who neither know victory nor defeat. Thank you for your service, Dr. Fauci.
0: I mean, I watched that and my jaw dropped. I could not believe that we could be in a situation where someone is quoting the Man in the Arena speech and praising Fauci for his courage and his bravery. But that is where we are. Okay, we've got so many of you that want to weigh in. I want to get to some of your calls. In general, what I would like is if you could give me questions as opposed to just throwing out things, and I'll try to analyze it legally to the best of my ability and also contextualize how what we saw happening today fits into the larger picture. Paige in Nebraska, what you got for us?
5: Hi. Yeah, so when COVID started, within 2 weeks, they canceled a trip for my middle school son to go to Washington, D.C. to walk around the outside monuments and all those things from Nebraska. It was devastating to him. He'd been looking forward to it for a year. And then also, not a big deal, but my daughter was graduating sort of from elementary school. We had to do a drive-through and we had to wear masks in our cars to get an envelope. And then also, I was escorted out of Costco for not wearing a mask when nobody was there. I mean, I had like 20 feet at least between people, and they called a security guard and escorted me out.
0: Yeah, thank you. I'm sorry that all that happened. It's indefensible. Everyone has a moment in time over the COVID era that they could not believe was real. And there are so many of them. Some of them we experienced together. I come back a lot of times to thinking about that paddleboarder out in the ocean that they arrested. So many people out there who were arrested for walking around in parks, people on beaches arrested for being outdoors. I mean, I went to sporting events and outdoor sporting events, and there were staffers walking around making sure that you didn't keep your mask down too long between bites at an outdoor stadium in a socially distant stadium. I paid season tickets. You know, the NFL played in the winter of 2020 and the fall of 2020 in Nashville, Tennessee, what should be a deep red state. They zip tied all of the seats around me so that only my family of four could be in proximity within 6 feet of each other. And then they still walked around making sure that you didn't sip too long and making sure that you didn't chew too long at a football stadium outdoors. All of you experienced the absurdity of walking into a restaurant with a mask on and then being asked to take it off or being allowed to take it off once you sat down. This is the dumbest time in the history. I really do believe this. The dumbest time that we all lived through in the history of the United States. And it matters now because if there aren't consequences for the people who made us do that, then they'll do it again. When I went to New York City, you know, Buck had a totally different experience by and large than I did. I went to New York City after we started this show in the summer of 2021. The iHeart Studio offices in New York City, they had footprints in the elevator, four of them. The first two people to enter the elevator in New York City, bastion of intelligence in this country, were supposed to face away from the elevator where it opened. Stare at the steel wall of the elevator. And then when the other two people came in, they were supposed to face the opposite direction where the doors opened. You were in a situation where when you got on the elevator, there were two people who looked like zombies staring away from you. This is utterly absurd. This happened. Many of you remember. Super smart city like New York City. Oh, you have to sit in a circle in an outdoor park if you want to be outdoors at all. Mary in Tennessee, you got a question. Fire away.
6: For taking my call. We saw what Fauci sounded like on the television today. So, and he affected people with COVID all around the world. People died. The United States was not the only ones. My question is why are the other countries not standing up

0: tremendous show. And Communist China sent the virus to America. Why are people protecting Communist China? And Senator Rand Paul in January of 2020 did not say, stop the flights coming into America. You're contaminating Americans. Why are you protecting Communist China when they sent the virus here? And Rand Paul did not say, stop the flights. Why are you just over there? He's a front. And on the state level, they would never prosecute Fauci for the last few years. You know why? Because then you'd have to drag China in. China is business partners with the political corporate establishment. And if you're going to keep protecting Communist China, and then you're going to say all those American boys who died in Korea and Vietnam fighting the communists, then they died in vain because you want to protect Communist China. They sent the virus to America, killing over 1 million Americans. Why are you going after the Keeble L for? Because you're having fun with this? This is not a joke. This is not a joke. They sent the virus here, and no one is doing anything about it.
1: Thank you for the call. I think you can criticize Rand Paul a lot. Being too critical of Anthony Fauci is not a line I'm going to go. I do think that China has largely escaped all consequences for what I believe was, at minimum, extreme failure when it comes to having basic laboratory standards of safety in place. Because even Fauci now, if he were being honest, I think would have to acknowledge it's highly likely the virus escaped from a Chinese lab. I think you can argue that someone may have intentionally taken the virus outside of a Chinese lab. I don't think that's a crazy proposition. I think figuring out how the virus got out was immediately hidden by China because they didn't allow us access to their entire medical history. When did this patient zero become infected with COVID? When did it actually start? We still don't know. China inflicted this upon the entire world. I think there should have been consequences rained down upon China. Let me put it in this context. I'm a lawyer. China was incredibly negligent, in my opinion, in the research that they were doing on COVID, which was partially funded by American taxpayer dollars through Anthony Fauci. The fact that that virus got out is beyond a shadow of a doubt that China is culpable for this. In court, I believe China should be accountable for trillions of dollars in damages. I've seen some people say we should just cancel all of China's holdings of American debt and just say, hey, we're squaring up now. You are responsible for trillions of dollars in economic damages, not only the United States, but also around the world. You were negligent in the way that you acted. If this were a true court of law, then there is zero doubt. If this had happened at an American lab, then there's zero doubt, in my opinion, that they would be held accountable for negligence in this country. So I do think that's fair. I think a lot of times people have not talked about China because on the left, they have tended to protect China to the extent that you couldn't even call it a China virus. Lyme disease, Ebola, throughout the Spanish flu. Throughout history, we have defined viruses by where they emerged. Suddenly, it was racist to call it the China virus. I actually think that was all about protecting China from criminal culpability, from civil culpability for their negligence, for potentially the liability that they inflicted that cost trillions of dollars, I think, around the world. We'll take more of your calls and continue to break down what happened with that press, with the hearing that took place earlier and the continued fallout of it. Look, I love my friends at Good Ranchers. 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

0: Welcome back in, Clay and Buck. We will continue to roll on here as we are unpacking all of the chaos associated with Dr. Fauci's testimony taking the fifth 111 times today. We will discuss with all of you more of that. 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
6: 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What I hear from women every day is they want more for themselves. Yet here's the reality. As women, we've been expected to serve and fade. We were raised to believe that our values lie in how much we give, how quiet we stay, and how well we put everyone else's needs before our own. And then, when we hit midlife, the world looks away. But women are waking up, and they're saying hell no. That's why I'm bringing you Unpaused. 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
0: Look up, look down, look around. Look up, look down, look around. In the trees and on the ground, 'cause the ALB must be found.
1: Some signs of the ALB are dime-sized holes on tree trunks, a sawdust-like material called frass, and the beetle itself, with a long black body and white spots.
0: Look up, look down, look around. Look up, look down, look around. In the trees and on the ground, 'cause the ALB must be found.
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0: Welcome back in, Clay and Buck. A lot of you reacting, as am I, to everything that we heard from Dr. Fauci today, which was 111 times a Fifth Amendment response to all questions under the sun. I'm going to get to a bunch of those, and we're going to continue to talk about all of them. But we are joined now by Kristen Wagner, president and CEO of Alliance Defending Freedom. And Kristen, we're going to get into a lot of the details about things that you are involved in relating to freedom and biological sex, among other things. But what's your reaction as you reflect? It's now been 6 years since COVID happened. I'm not sure any of us have ever lived in a time, certainly not in the United States, when more of our freedoms have been restricted, when less of the logic of why those freedoms were being restricted has been allowed to govern. Dr. Fauci took the Fifth Amendment 111 times. Are you still angry over what happened with COVID? What did you think of his testimony and the fallout of it so far today?
1: Absolutely. I do believe that what's done in secret comes out eventually, and I'm thrilled to start seeing some of this come out. We have felt the authoritarian impulse here at Alliance Defending Freedom. Those were the busiest years we've ever had in terms of intake requests. We had over 10,000 people call requesting help, a number of trips through the courts representing churches, organizations, individuals who were losing their jobs as a result of this, churches that were not allowed to meet while casinos were, as examples. I mean, what we saw in that period, I think, should alert all Americans that we have to protect the right of religious freedom, which is what we do every day at ADF, but also free speech. Imagine if we do not protect free speech and we allow the kind of censorship we saw in that time period, which is still purporting to go on in many ways. If we do not stop and say no, we will insist that we are able to speak the truth under any situation. And that's something that I think is at play right now, not only here, but abroad in this tech age. And I think we should be paying attention to it.
0: No doubt. Okay, let's dive into some of the stories that you've been particularly involved in, some of the cases that you've been particularly involved in. Last month, Supreme Court said that 27 states were allowed to keep men from competing in women's sports, boys from competing in girls' sports. That means there's 23 blue states, however, that still allow boys to compete in girls' sports, men to compete in women's sports. This is insane. It's one of the things that probably most unites this audience, and certainly one of the things that most unites many people around the country, is seeing how absurd this is. How do the 23 states that allow this to still occur get attacked legally to try and bring sanity to them so that they can join the 27 other states that are allowed to prohibit this?
1: Well, I tell you, we're working on it, and so grateful for you for being a champion on behalf of women and girls, but not just women and girls, on behalf of families. What the Supreme Court's ruling said, and these were in two of our cases, West Virginia and Idaho, we litigated those cases on behalf of female athletes, as well as with their attorneys general. And the Supreme Court said in those cases that there are real inherent physical differences between men and women and boys and girls, and that those differences can be recognized in the law. So yes, that absolutely helps the 27 states that have done the right thing. But I also think that it seeds the ground for the 23 states that we're going after and that we continue to go after. There are a couple of different ways we can do that. First, I would just mention in litigation, which is what we do, filing lawsuits when girls' rights have been violated. And there are three cases that we're representing athletes in right now. But there are other ways, too, that I think involve all parents, moms and dads, and those in our communities, because ultimately these are the decisions of those that we elect and put in positions of authority.
0: What did you think when you saw Sophie Cunningham come out as a current pro athlete who is competing at a high level in a team sport and say, hey, men's sports should be men's sports, women's sports should be women's sports? And I don't know if you saw this, a member of, I believe it's the Seattle Storm, yesterday, Sophie Cunningham's team, the Indiana Fever, were playing, and I want to make sure that I get what she had on her shirt correct, because she's a player in the WNBA. Certainly, we've seen people like Megan Rapinoe who have come out and spoken out in favor of men and women's sports. This individual wore a T-shirt to the game, a tank top, that said, "Trans rights are human rights." Sophie Cunningham was booed by some in the Seattle crowd every time she touched the ball. She started off 3 for 3 from three, by the way, so she didn't seem very impacted. But what's the impact of Sophie Cunningham? What do you think of women's athletes that are still willing to defend men in women's sports?
1: I think they need to have a little bit of courage. Sophie's a baller. You could see that before she even made that statement. And I love what she said, saying that, you know, hey, I love everybody. This isn't about whether you love everybody, but you can't not pair love with truth. Biology matters, and biology especially matters in the playing field. So again, I think it was a tremendous act of courage, validated by the fact that her Adidas sneakers, you know, sold out. I couldn't even get a pair. And I was like, I don't know, 2 hours in after it went on the market. So whatever heat she's getting, there's a lot of love out there for her. And I do think that girls need to be able to see role models who are willing to stand up for them in this. But they also need to see their dads do it. And they need to see, you know, that 94% of all executives in the corporate space who are women, they all played sports. We could all be speaking up on this issue. The science is in. It's clear. And the court has already ruled in our favor. So now it's just time to grind and get the right result all through the United States.
0: I loved Brett Kavanaugh's opinion on this case. You guys were co-counsel on it when he talked about, and I don't think it's coincidental that he talked about it because he's done it a lot himself. He coached a lot of his girls, his daughters, on their sports teams. And so he talked about the fact that, I think this is such a huge, important part. Sports is in many ways zero sum. You either make the team or you don't. You're either a starter or you're not. We talk a lot about inclusion. It's not inclusive to exclude girls from girls' sports. And I thought he made a compelling case. Are you optimistic that the logic of that case will extend to the 23 blue states? Because there's still a lot of girls. We know in California, A.B. Hernandez has won all these different titles. In Minnesota, a boys' high school softball pitcher led the team to a state title. This is continuing to happen and have an impact for a lot of girls across the country.
1: Oh, it absolutely does. I mean, yes, first let me say the logic does. It's going to take us into the 23 states. But the Minnesota case the Minnesota instance for which you referenced, we actually have a case that's pending in Minnesota right now on that case. We have a case in Washington State right now. You may have seen the reports of the wrestler, Callie Keeler, who was sexually assaulted during the wrestling match. We're suing over that to insist that, you know, those rights be honored. We have continued our case in Connecticut with the three track athletes, now four track athletes, one who's lost four state championships. But I really want to land on this, which is the Supreme Court itself in the case in West Virginia. There was one boy in that case over his middle school years. He displaced 470 girls over 1,400 times. So, yes, he displaced them from advanced competition, but he also just knocked them off of the field altogether in some cases. And then he went and sexually harassed and threatened to sexually assault our client, who was also on his team, multiple times. So we're seeing stuff happen in the locker rooms in terms of privacy and safety. We're seeing girls sexually assaulted. And of course, they should be able to at least make the team. And they can't even do that in these instances.
0: We're talking to Kristen Wagner, CEO of Alliance Defending Freedom, standing up for girls when it comes to sports. What does it say to you that in the 6-3 decision, I mentioned Brett Kavanaugh wrote the majority opinion, all three of the justices in dissent are women. What does it say that women are some of the top defenders of men in women's sports?
1: I think that what it says is that there's a progressive left ideology that has been embraced that is not just harmful to women and girls, but to all of society. They have bought into gender ideology, which displaces all of our rights in all kinds of instances. It's corrosive. It destroys families. It causes medical experiments on our children. And actually, the statistics tell us this, the data is in. Not only are there physical advantages in sports, but 90% of kids that are simply able to listen and talk and work through their uncomfortableness with their bodies learn to live at peace with those bodies. Where over 90% of all kids that are socially transitioned, they become lifelong medical experiments. So again, as Sophie said, we need to pair love and truth, reality, and the Supreme Court rightly said biology's real and that it matters in sports.
0: Amen. Kristen, you're doing fantastic work. The Alliance Defending Freedom. Let me know how we can help out going forward, but thanks for everything you're doing already, and look forward to future wins for Sanity that you guys are going to help to bring to bear.
1: Well, thanks for your strong voice on this issue. It's playing a tremendous role in the effort.
0: She is Kristen Wagner, CEO of Alliance Defending Freedom. Lots of great work being done there. I'm a lawyer. You've heard me analyzing everything Dr. Fauci said. You just heard me analyzing some of the Supreme Court decisions that are going on. If you need a lawyer, we've got one for you. 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You need a lawyer, emailing me, sending me messages. I said, you know what? I need to put together a network of great lawyers that can help you when you need a lawyer and you don't necessarily have the $1,000 to spend like Dr. Fauci did per hour for the six different lawyers that accompanied him to his hearing. 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
24: Have tested positive for coronavirus. As it turns out, I drink too many Coronas on the weekends. Also, I proposed to Sophie Cunningham on your show a few days ago, and I just wanted to let her know that the offer's still on the table.
0: That's important. I appreciate the fact that Mike wants to reiterate. He hasn't heard from Sophie Cunningham yet on the wedding proposal. It's still out there. It is ridiculous, but Fauci in his diary, despite getting 968 boosters, was still concerned about going to a public event because he knew that his 968 COVID boosters would not stop him from getting COVID. We don't get these statements anymore. But remember how ridiculous all of the Democrat statements would be. Despite getting the COVID shot, I have tested positive for COVID. I'm thankful that the virus is that I took the virus seriously or whatever. They don't put out those statements anymore. I don't even know if anybody still gets COVID. To be frank, do they even test for it anymore? Still, I don't know. Brian in Corona, California. Ironically enough, probably drink a few Coronas there every now and then. AM 1150, the Patriot Radio. Cut B.
25: Hey Clay, honest question. My two sons, my oldest, who's now 23, was held out of school for his entire senior year, missed senior prom, missed graduation, missed a whole litany of things. And his younger brother, who's now 19 and in college, but missed his entire freshman year that same year, didn't really have freshman year of high school. And I'm just wondering, is it all possible that there's a zillion people like me, like my sons? Is there a class action lawsuit that can be held against Fauci?
0: Yeah, look, you can file lawsuits for any number of things. I thought Ron DeSantis pointed it out well. The challenge here is it's now been over 5 years since many of those damages occurred. The statute of limitations, in many respects, runs out very quickly. Now, class action lawsuit is a tort, right, which is not a criminal proceeding. Fauci doesn't have that much in terms of assets. And some of you are going to say, well, he's a millionaire. Yeah, but so what? Bankrupting Fauci is not that significant of an outcome. He belongs in prison. And so Fauci doesn't have the assets where someone would be able to go after him. Remember, he's also an employee of the federal government. The fact that he ended up as rich as he is an indictment of his entire tenure, frankly. Scott in Houston, News Radio 740 KTRH.
26: You want the definition of insanity in Melbourne, Australia, where I used to live? They had a rule that if you were more than 3 miles away from your house during COVID, you could get like a $2,000 fine.
0: I mean, Australia, as countries go, was one of the craziest out there. Buck's analogy that basically Australia became East Berlin with koalas, not a bad one. And I don't know to what extent they're having any sort of Fauci-esque hearings in Australia. But as bad as we were, at least we had some sanity from red states. You heard me talking with Ron DeSantis. I'm not kidding. I think Ron DeSantis beating Andrew Gillum in 2018 is probably the most consequential governor's election that we may have ever had in any of our lives. Because guess what? Andrew Gillum, assuming that he was not in prison and wasn't engaged in gay sex scandals and still was in office, he would have shut down the whole state of Florida just like New York and California were. And it's important that some states were willing to stay open because that helped to give courage to other states to be open. And I do think that if Florida had fallen in 2018, Andrew Gillum would have done the same thing that Andrew Cuomo did and that Gavin Newsom did. And instead of being a bastion for freedom in one of the red state capitals of America now, thanks to Ron DeSantis having been the governor, Florida would have been on lockdown just like all the other blue states. Chris in Omaha, podcast listener D.
1: During COVID, my wife and I went out to play golf, which was the golf courses were open. And the guy said we had to take separate carts. Well, I said, this is my wife. I sleep with her every night. Sometimes I do more than even sleep with her. And he said, we don't care. The rules are the rules. You still have to take a separate cart. So all I can say is ridiculous.
0: Oh, that is so perfect. The rules are the rules. Man, I hated when I heard that during COVID. Poor Chris in Omaha. Trying to golf with his wife. He can sleep in the same bed with her. Occasionally he can do more than sleep in the same bed with her. He can't play golf in the same golf cart with her. In Nebraska. We're not even talking about like a crazy state. This is a red state. That's how insane the rules were. We'll take some more of your talkbacks. We'll take some more of your calls. And I will reset what we learned in the Fauci hearing today. All that and more. Make sure you don't miss it. Thanks for hanging out with us. You can see everything on YouTube, by the way. Thanks for hanging out with us on Clay and Buck.
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6: A surprise attack leads to a new warning. On Lisa Brady, Fox News. President Trump says Iran will get a beating after attempted attacks on U.S. forces in Jordan, where ballistic missiles were intercepted overnight. The president saying U.S. troops had just minutes to respond.
7: Now, the United States has not yet responded to that attack, but overnight, U.S. and Saudi planes conducted a series of airstrikes against Iran-backed Shia militias in Iraq, who were responsible for 30 drone attacks over the past 3 days. President Trump told Fox News those strikes were coordinated with the Iraqi government, and he called these militia groups a cancer on the world.
6: Fox's Trey Yingston, Tel Aviv. The attacks come after reports suggesting Iran has rejected an Omani proposal to reopen the Strait of Hormuz. A Senate panel plans to vote on holding Dr. Anthony Fauci in contempt after the former COVID presidential advisor said this more than 100 times.
8: On the advice of counsel, I respectfully decline to answer based upon my rights under the Fifth Amendment to the Constitution.
6: During a hearing on contradictions in what he said publicly and privately about the origins of COVID and the pandemic response, Democratic Senator Richard Blumenthal says any scientific questions should be addressed, but not in what he calls a show trial.
9: It is an insult to the memory of more than 1 million Americans who died from COVID-19.
6: He read a statement from Fauci's lawyer noting his previous testimony at multiple hearings and accusing the panel chair, Republican Rand Paul, of a personal crusade against Fauci. Paul telling reporters,
10: I heard very few questions today that I would say were unhinged or politically motivated. I don't think any of the questions that I put forward, they were on destroying records and whether or not the research in Wuhan was dangerous.
6: He also questions Fauci invoking the Fifth after being preemptively pardoned by President Biden. An hour from now, we get the Fed's latest take on the economy. The Dow is down more than 700 points. 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
11: Grand jury in Cuyahoga County has returned an indictment against two teens accused of killing a Lyft driver in Cleveland during an attempted robbery back in February. 18-year-old Nashawn Jordan and 17-year-old Cameron Bradford each facing a single count of aggravated murder, along with two counts each of murder and felonious assault in 27-year-old Basil Chavette's death. Both suspects were 17 at the time. Ohio State Among Universities announcing new sponsorships with their athletic programs.
12: The school has partnered with J.P. Morgan Chase to put their logo on jerseys for all 36 varsity athletic teams at the school, including football. It's the first collegiate athletic sponsorship for the financial services company, which has 18,000 employees in Central Ohio. A statement from the university says the partnership will enhance NIL opportunities for student athletes and enhance fan experiences. Back in January, the NCAA approved a measure to allow universities to sell up to 2 commercial logos on their apparel. Terms of this deal were not disclosed in the announcements. I'm Scott Jennings.
11: A small concept IKEA furniture store will be opening next spring in Northeast Ohio. The 80,000 square foot store will be located at Crocker Park in Westlake at the former Dick's Sporting Goods site and will be about 1/4 the size of the average IKEA store, such as the ones in Columbus and Cincinnati. The store will display most of the same merchandise as in full-size IKEA stores, but only a fraction of the actual merchandise can be bought and taken home that day, while other merchandise can be ordered, delivered to the store, or to the customer's home. Veteran players on the Browns and Bengals reporting to training camps in Berea and Cincinnati today. The Bengals' first open practice to the public will be Wednesday morning, with the Browns holding their first public practice on Friday afternoon. And the Cleveland Guardians taking a 3-1 lead in this season's Ohio Cup with a 6-5 win over the Cincinnati Reds at Great American Ballpark this afternoon as part of a day-night doubleheader as the Guardians will look to clinch the Ohio Cup in Game 2 with first pitch at 7:10 tonight. I'm Sean Galbica.
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0: Welcome back in. Hour number three, Clay and Buck. We appreciate all of you hanging out with us, listening on nearly 600 AM FM stations. Thank all of you. Satellite radio, podcast, hello to YouTube. Just me today. Buck will be back tomorrow. He had a homeowners association court proceeding, which sounds like it is miserable. He is on the board. And so he had to be out for that today. I guarantee you that he would much rather be here than there. We are unpacking Dr. Anthony Fauci taking the Fifth Amendment 111 times today. Earlier in the first hour of the program, I encourage you to go watch it. We had Governor Ron DeSantis on with us, and we have been playing many of the cuts that took place during the course of that proceeding. For those of you who may not have had the time to watch this morning, you were running around, you were busy. The only thing Fauci said, other than the 111 times that he took the Fifth Amendment, was when he opened his testimony with this statement, cut two. This is basically all Fauci said. Listen.
1: Given Senator Paul's obvious obsession with calling for my prosecution, his repeated slanderous comments about me, and recently his publicly releasing my unredacted personal diary aimed at embarrassing and intimidating me, the only conclusion I can reach is that the sole reason he is calling me before this committee is to get me to say something, anything, that could vindicate his repeated public pledges that I end up, in his words, quote, behind bars, unquote. Any reasonable person who has followed his unhinged obsession with me would readily come to the same conclusion. Therefore, although it pains me to do so, because of the respect I have for the legislative branch of government and my decades-long record of cooperating with Congress, under the advice of my attorneys, I will invoke my right under the Fifth Amendment of the Constitution to refrain from answering your questions. Thank you.
0: So 111 times Fauci takes the Fifth Amendment to avoid incriminating himself. He's a liar. He belongs in prison for the rest of his life. He is 85 years old, so probably the rest of his life is not that long as years go. But we all know, based on the 1,100-page diary that he wrote, that he cares deeply about what the historical record will say about him. And I think it's impossible to argue that the historical record is going to be remotely kind to Dr. Fauci. In fact, I believe he is going to become increasingly in the years ahead what he is to those of us who are saying today that is one of the great villains in the history of American life. A man who took away more basic American freedoms with the recommendations and work that he did than maybe anybody else in the life of anyone in this country. And for people out there who say, oh, well, Dr. Fauci's not a public, a publicly elected official. He couldn't actually do anything himself. That certainly is true. This is also an indictment of the political figures who followed Dr. Fauci. Fauci himself, in his diary, bragged that California and New York were shutting down schools, bars, and restaurants based on his public recommendations, as well as his private conversations with all those officials. And what many of us railed against for years was elected public officials would often say, this isn't my decision. I'm just listening to the experts. Well, it's worth reminding everyone out there in the political universe that you don't abdicate your role as a decider and a decision maker simply because an expert tells you anything. The only reason you are in office at all is to exercise decision making yourself. In fact, there are only really two things that most politicians are in office for: to communicate what decisions they have made and to make those decisions. When you choose not to make a decision and you abdicate it to someone else's authority, you are basically telling us you have no business being in power yourself. So Fauci not only lied and led America in an awful decision, he also exposed how many of our leaders are complete and utter cowards. And in many ways, Fauci's public-facing tenure ending with him taking the Fifth Amendment 111 times is a perfect representation for his overall cowardice. In fact, Senator Josh Hawley points out and asked, I think, in a way that will resonate and echo throughout social media, Dr. Fauci wouldn't even answer the question, what day of the week is it today? From I am the science to I don't even know what color tie I'm wearing, cut 7.
2: Well, nothing says honesty like taking the Fifth, huh, Doc? Let's try something. What day of the week is it today?
1: On the advice of counsel, I respectfully decline to answer based upon my rights under the Fifth Amendment to the Constitution.
2: What color tie are you wearing?
1: On the advice of counsel, I respectfully decline to answer based upon my rights under the Fifth Amendment to the Constitution.
2: What color is the carpet in front of you?
1: On the advice of counsel, I respectfully decline to answer based upon my rights under the Fifth Amendment to the Constitution.
2: Let's just get one thing straight. You don't have any rights under the Fifth Amendment because you've been pardoned, as you very well know.
0: Okay, here is Anthony Fauci also invoking the Fifth Amendment when asked if there's a folder on his table, cut 3.
3: In the red folder on your table is a copy of Section 192 of Title II of the U.S. Code. That section makes it a crime for a witness appearing under subpoena to refuse to answer any questions pertinent to the question under inquiry. Do you have that in front of you?
1: On the advice of counsel, I respectfully decline to answer based upon my rights under the Fifth Amendment of the Constitution.
3: Let the record record that the witness has refused to answer whether there's a folder in front of him based on his Fifth Amendment right.
0: Okay, and here, Rand Paul, who I believe deserves a great deal of credit, he has correctly deduced early on that Dr. Fauci was a felon, a liar, that he was trying to hide his responsibility when it came to COVID leaking from a Chinese lab. And here are a series of questions that Rand Paul asked right at the opening of the hearing. Here is a montage of questions from Rand Paul, senator from Kentucky, that Fauci refused to answer.
3: Can you explain to the committee why you chose to fund this dangerous research in China? Were you ever made aware of gain-of-function research on monkeypox being conducted at the National Biodefense Analysis and Countermeasures Center and back at Fort Detrick? Dr. Fauci, did the CIA ever transfer funds to NIH under an interagency agreement? Dr. Fauci, did the NIH ever conduct research for or in coordination with any element of the intelligence community, CIA, ODNI? Dr. Fauci, have you been read into any classified Department of Homeland Security program, any prospective special access program concerning gain-of-function research? Dr. Fauci, were the scientists at the Wuhan Institute of Virology capable of inserting a furin cleavage site into a coronavirus? So the question is whether or not, Dr. Fauci, the Wuhan Institute of Virology was combining an S protein with one virus with the backbone of others, and could this lead to a virus? Maybe it wasn't even predicted, but could it lead to viruses that gained in function and then could lead to a pandemic? Dr. Fauci, at any of the labs where this dangerous research was occurring, were any American lab oversight or lab investigators, did they ever appear in these labs to make sure that they were safe labs? Dr. Fauci, are you aware that Dr. Shi, who worked for the Wuhan Institute of Virology, was said to, and I think in her own words, to have over 100 viruses that had not been previously published that could have been a close enough relative to create COVID-19? Are you aware of that? Did you fund gain-of-function research in other biolabs around the world? Do you think that the risks really are worth the benefits for gain-of-function research? Dr. Fauci, would you like to at least answer this one question for us today and let us know whether or not you've changed your mind on whether or not the benefits of gain-of-function research outweigh the risks?
0: Okay. Again, a litany of questions all designed to establish that Fauci lied and that he belongs, in my opinion, in prison for the rest of his life. And just to kind of reiterate here, and we'll take more of your talkbacks, The reason he took the Fifth Amendment here 111 times was because if he had testified, it was impossible for him to reconcile what he was writing in his 1,100-page diary, which is admissible under hearsay exemptions, with everything that he had also said publicly. So he was going to be held for account for the difference between his private communications and his public pronouncements. And that was going to establish that he knew that many of the things that he was saying were not true. Perjury is a challenge, getting a conviction for perjury, because you have to show that a statement was untrue and also that the individual delivering it knew at the time that it was untrue. What the diary is so important for is it establishes what Fauci truly believed at that point in time and exposes the difference between that and what he said under oath. Now, the reason he took the Fifth is because Biden pardoned him, and it remains unclear, frankly, whether many of the Biden pardons are officially legal, because many of them took place with the auto pen, and there's a legitimate argument that Biden didn't know about them at all because he wasn't even signing them himself. But leaving that aside, presume that, in fact, this is a valid pardon. If it is a valid pardon, then prospectively, that is in the future, Fauci could be held accountable for lies that he tells, but not retrospectively. So he couldn't be charged based on crimes in the past that he may have committed of a perjury-like nature. He could be charged going forward. That's why he took the Fifth Amendment 111 times today. So he's trying to protect himself. I told you this was the likely advice he would get from his highly paid attorneys, and he took it, and he wouldn't even tell you what color tie he was wearing. He took the Fifth 111 times, no matter what the question was in front of him. And I think it's the perfect coda, the perfect end of Fauci's public tenure. This guy craved attention. This guy was a megalomaniac.

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2: John Polk was my nemesis. I knew in order to live a rich and fulfilling life, one where I was equal under the law and could be happy and fulfilled, I needed to defeat the message that John Polk was peddling.
3: I'm John Polk. For years, I was the poster boy of the conversion therapy movement. The ex-gay who married an ex-lesbian and traveled the world telling my story of how I changed my sexuality from gay to straight. I wore the label of ex-gay with pride. That was all until, well, we'll get to that part.
2: He's like a car wreck, and then people can't keep their eyes off him. He evokes a reaction. He did with me.
4: I remember it being a major blow to the evangelical community to see one of their brightest, hottest stars go down.
5: John has never been anything but gay, but he really tried hard not to be.
3: But you've never heard the real story.
2: I hated him. I hated John Polk because he was very good at what he did.
3: So join me as I peel back the layers and expose what happened to me in the midst of conversion therapy, to shine a light on what the X-Game movement does to people.

0: Welcome back in, Clay and Buck. Dr. Anthony Fauci has tweeted, it appears, for the first time in nearly 6 years, posting a photo of himself and merely putting it as good versus evil, at Fauci. Rand Paul responds, oh, so now you have something to say. The sheer hubris to think you are in any way the good while being part of a pandemic buildup and response that killed millions and ruined the schools and schooling and business of so many. That is Dr. Anthony Fauci. He could not speak in court, but he has decided to tweet again, good versus evil out there. He belongs in prison for the rest of his life. Unfortunately, I think it is highly unlikely, as I have been saying, that he will deal with any true criminal consequences. Fed, by the way, has voted 9-3 to keep rates the same. Three dissented, wanting for there to be a hike. Just FYI, worth paying attention to. Let's get to a bunch more of your talkbacks. Podcast listener Kim from South Dakota, cut E.
1: Hi, my name is Kim. I'm originally from Massachusetts, just south of Boston. Moved to South Dakota with my family in 21. I work in healthcare. Let's just get this straight. Swansea, Massachusetts. I worked in healthcare with disabled people. I had to have papers to be out past 9 p.m., and I actually had to have a sign in my windshield showing why I was outside. Absolute insanity. Love South Dakota. Love you guys.
0: Thank you. I mean, a lot of people moved. I'm in Florida right now. There are a lot of you listening that ended up living in different parts of the country than you ever would have if COVID had not happened. Dustin, in Greensboro, North Carolina, News Talk 94.5 WPTI.
2: Hey, Clay, what are your thoughts on the committee granting Dr. Fauci immunity from any prosecution ever if he'll just answer questions and be able to find out exactly what happened?
0: I think we know what happened. I don't think that giving him immunity would give us any benefit whatsoever because, one, I still don't think he would be honest. And I think he would primarily use his testimony to argue with Rand Paul. I actually was not surprised that all of the lawyers gave Fifth Amendment advice, take the Fifth. He did it 111 times. I was holding out some hope that Fauci might have enough pride based on his obsession with how the world sees him, that he would decide to actually try and go and combat those who questioned him, even if he were being questioned in a way that could open him to more peril, because he's 85 years old. And what are the odds, if I were advising him, that prosecution would actually lead to any prison time, any jail time, given that it would take forever for the trial to happen? Remember, as Ron DeSantis pointed out, Fauci would have still gotten a DC-based jury. Would they convict Fauci of anything? I think the rig job is so pronounced there, I'm not sure that they would. So you can argue that his legal peril, even if he had lied under oath today, would have still been very slim because the jury is a kangaroo court in his favor in Washington, D.C. 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
14: I'm Julian Edelman. 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And guess what, folks? We're teammates again. And we're going to welcome you guys all to Dudes on Dudes.
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14: That sounds a little weird, but that's what this is going to be. 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
14: 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Is Tom Brady a dog or a dude's dude?
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0: Welcome back in, Clay and Buck. We are rolling through the Wednesday edition of the program. Buck will be back with me tomorrow. We are joined now by a new author who has had an interesting experience in recent history here. She is Evan Barker, author of Nothing Left, Confessions of a Democrat Operative. And her book exposes how the Democrat Party was hijacked by out-of-touch activists, coastal elites, powerful special interests. Evan is in our studio right now in New York City. Evan, look, I voted Democrat when I was younger. You're still relatively young. We've talked about that quite a lot on the program. We're going to get into a bunch of different things, including Fauci's testimony today. But you say you had an epiphany, a moment where you just said, I can't do this anymore. We're going to get to that in a moment. How much money did you help Democrats raise? And why do you think you were good at helping to raise money?
1: $50 million, believe it or not. It's a lot of money.
0: Yes, that is a massive amount of money. So what did you see from behind the scenes of the Democrat donor base? And how did you end up with this gig? How did you end up raising tens of millions of dollars for Democrats?
1: Yeah, so I want to say when I started out in Democratic politics, I was, you know, I was 17 years old. It was Obama's first presidential campaign. And I was activated at a young age because I grew up in the middle of the country. I'm from Kansas City, Missouri, and I came from a Democratic Union family. And, you know, like my grandpa was an elected official in the union. I had a lot of uncles in the construction worker union. And, you know, they were longtime Democrats. And so that's what I kind of grew up around. And I started working for Obama when I was pretty young. And back then, the Democratic Party was different. I mean, if you look at Obama back then, you compare him to how they were today, I don't think he would fit in with the party anymore. You know, he wanted border enforcement. He, you know, actually deported many illegal immigrants. And so, you know, I ended up getting activated young. And then after college, after Donald Trump was elected, I got a job on the East Coast. I moved out here for a little while. At that time, I thought I wanted to get away from the Midwest. I feel ashamed to say this now, obviously. But I thought I wanted to be around liberals. I didn't understand why so many people in my family who had long supported Democrats could switch and vote for Donald Trump in 2016, which is exactly what happened. And I started fundraising for Democratic politicians out here. And then that led me to the Bernie Sanders movement. I eventually made my way into the progressive wing of the party because I got a little disillusioned with the establishment Democrats too. You know, they seemed kind of out of touch and like they didn't really stand for anything other than being anti-Trump. And so I found Bernie and I thought he was like the anti-establishment guy and ended up working with the far left wing of the party. And then in 2020, 2021, 2022, in those years, I saw them go completely crazy. And I took some time out of politics after I had my son in 2022. And then when I saw Joe Biden have that disastrous debate in 2024, I was a little excited, actually, because I thought maybe it meant that Democrats could remake themselves. So I went to the Democratic National Convention. Instead, what I saw was the coronation of Kamala Harris. And all the Democrats were talking about there was abortion and shouting out joy, completely ignoring the economic pain of my family in the middle of the country. And I had enough. And I didn't even stick around to hear her speak. I just left on day three, right after Oprah Winfrey spoke. I got in the car and I left and I booked a flight home the next day. And then I posted a video on TikTok to 40 followers. Didn't expect it to go viral. Woke up the next day. It had millions of views. And ever since then, I've just been telling people my story. It's really resonated with people.
0: What's the reaction to you turning your back on the party that you worked for a long time? Sounds like Republicans are open to welcoming you as a convert. What have Democrats been like?
1: Democrats have, you know, for the most part, it's been pretty rough. You know, I get nasty messages, especially this week since my books come out. I've gotten probably at least an email every day from somebody wishing death upon my son, actually, my four-year-old precious little boy. You know, people have been pretty nasty. There are a few people that I used to work with who still do talk to me, and they might disagree with me now, but they, you know, they still like me as a person. But especially after, you know, the DNC in 2024, people were just telling me, like, Evan, stop. This isn't the right time for truth telling. Can you wait till after the election? And, you know, that's kind of the same response I'm getting now from people on the left. They're saying, like, can't you wait until after the midterms to write this book? Like, we know that the Democrats need to change some things. Like, we agree with you on that. We won't say it publicly, but we agree with you on that. But, you're not telling the truth at the right time. And there just never seems to be a convenient time to tell the Democratic Party the truth.
0: 2016, there were a lot of people frustrated with the direction of the country, in particular New Hampshire, where they vote on the day of the primary, largely in person. There were a lot of voters who said, I'm not sure which direction I'm going to go, but they were deciding between Trump and Bernie. You're young at that point in time. Mm-hmm. Obviously, Trump and Bernie believe very different things, but yeah. What they share would be an idea that much of politics is broken for so-called normal people, particularly for young people. How much do you think is right now motivating just frustration for young people who feel like nothing is going to work and just kind of throw up their hands, or they throw in with Mom Donnie and they convince themselves, oh, we just need more radical leftism that will fix what they're upset about?
1: Well, I think a lot of people, you know, I knew people actually that had supported Bernie, and then when he lost and they saw how he was treated by the DNC, they ended up voting for Donald Trump, and they've been MAGA pretty much ever since. So I think a lot of people became disaffected at that point. Now, yeah, I think that there's still a very real frustration among young people. And I think that, you know, we saw that in this last election with Donald Trump. I think it shocked Democrats how well he did with young people in this country, because people do know that the system is broken and that things are rigged against them. And so, you know, I think that he tapped into that anger and he tapped into that energy. And that's been part of the shift. As far as Mom Donnie, I kind of look at him a little differently, because he represents, you know, he wasn't running across the entire country like Donald Trump or Bernie Sanders was, right? He represents deep blue New York City. And so I think, you know, as much as he wants to say that a lot of his voters are working class and that they're fed up because they feel like the system is against them, I think, you know, a big part of the reason that he got into office is because of, you know, gentrifiers and basically downwardly mobile, overly educated young people that have rich parents. And, you know, they recognize that they have a lot in student loans, maybe, or that they're not getting the six-figure job that they thought they'd get, you know, right out of college. And so they're, you know, upset. But I don't think that his movement necessarily represents like the median voter across the country.
0: What are big Democrat donors on the left like in your experience? You raise tens of millions of dollars. Dealing with super rich people can be a challenge, to be fair, no matter what background or politics they might have. What was your experience like?
1: Yeah, and I just want to say about that, a lot of people think that in order to raise tens of millions of dollars, you have to know a lot of rich people. I didn't know a lot of rich people. It was just a matter of being really scrappy and working cold leads, actually, is how I did it.
0: In other words, people give you a list of rich people to call.
1: Yeah, you get a list.
0: You just get on the phone and you start reaching out to them.
1: Yeah, and so it actually wasn't me. It was the politician, but I would be sitting in a room with them. And a lot of people don't realize, but politicians, left or right, they, you know, not Donald Trump, because he doesn't need to do this, and not Bernie Sanders, actually, because he doesn't need to do this either. They're both very popular and they have huge lists of grassroots donors. But most politicians, 99% of them, they have to sit in rooms like this all day at a desk with one other person, and they're just calling rich people all day, panhandling for money over the phone. That's literally all they do. And as far as Democratic donors, I think that what I saw is that they're just obsessed with social justice and identity politics. That's pretty much all they want to talk about. As much as Mom Donnie says that his movement is about taxing the rich or taking from the rich or whatever, like the actual donors, like they don't really want to give up their wealth. So they just want the country to sort of be sown with divisiveness and to promote these social justice and race politics and gender politics, because it's a lot more comfortable for them to talk about that than how, you know, the average person out there only has $1,000 in their bank account. And so I would see them, you know, it got really crazy in 2020 and 2021. You know, I'd be sitting there with politicians and we'd be calling donors, and there would sometimes be voicemails where the donors would actually say, if you're not a woman of color, don't bother leaving a voice message. I won't donate to you. Like, it was so insane. There was a directive put out by George Soros's organization, actually, that they would only donate to organizations led by non-white people for the next 5 years. I saw people in the Democratic Party get passed over for jobs because of this policy. It completely reshaped the leadership class of the Democratic Party. I also saw them push things like, one time I had a donor text me and she was all upset because a candidate's website said pregnant women instead of pregnant people. People don't realize that so much of this messaging has been enforced and pushed, honestly, by the highest levels of the Democratic Party.
0: So when you're sitting there and a white guy is calling to try to get money and nobody answers, but the voicemail message is, unless you're a woman of color or whatever, don't even bother asking me for money.
1: Yeah.
0: Do they still leave a message? Like, does Chuck Schumer be like, hey, I know I'm a white Jew, but, you know, we could use your money. Like, or what do? Do they pretend they didn't hear it? Like, what's the reaction like in the room when that happens?
1: I mean, it's sort of like they don't really, they can't react. And that's the thing, is that a lot of times behind the scenes in these situations with other operatives or politicians, like, they might secretly think that's kind of dumb, especially if they're like a white guy, but they have to self-flagellate to survive in politics. Like, they have to pretend to hate white men too, to bash white men in front of other people, like, to be, it's kind of comical, actually. And if you read the book, there's a lot of really, really funny stories in there about this. But if they were sitting with me, I would tell them to still leave a message, because I never let any donor get away. It didn't matter, you know, whatever they said.
0: So do a lot of white guys in the Democrat Party just spend time apologizing for being white guys? I mean, it feels to me like they have to do that all the time, right?
1: All the time. It's almost like a religious ritual or something. I mean, it's a way to survive in the party. Like, you literally cannot like your own gender. I remember after the election, the Democrats spent $50 million. I don't know if you remember this, to study why they lost men. Do you remember that study?
0: Oh, yeah, of course.
1: Yeah. And I actually read it and I referenced it in my book. But what was so amusing to me about it is that in the study, you know, they talked about how, you know, they sort of ignored economic issues and stuff like that, which is true. I'm sure that turned off men. It turned off everybody. But at the same time, they never directly addressed how they demeaned and denigrated men every single day behind the scenes. And
0: it's also, sorry to cut you off,
1: yeah,
0: but it is kind of funny. The Democrat way that they study men, like somebody back in the day would have gone to a wildlife refuge and like set and taken notes on how, you know, apes behave or how gorillas behave or how like elephants behave. And they're like, oh, men do this, as if you're a foreign species, right? I mean, it is kind of crazy.
1: I know. And if you read my book, you'll probably feel like you're reading about a foreign species.
0: Yeah. All right. The book. Evan Barker is the author. She's in studio right there. We'll link it on Clay and Buck. Nothing Left, Confessions of a Democrat Operative. So let me ask you this on your way out.
1: Yeah.
0: Buck is not here right now, but he's going to lose a bet to me. Kamala is definitely going to run. He's going to owe me a steak for that. Who do you think the nominee will be for 2028? And big question, are you open to not voting for the Democrat candidate? Would that be the first time you didn't vote for a Democrat for president? You're still young, obviously, but how is your personal political evolution? Might it play out at the ballot box?
1: So I consider myself an independent now, but believe it or not, I actually voted for Trump in 2024. So I've already shown that I'm open to not voting for a Democrat, but I think, I think it's going to be Kamala Harris. And yeah, there's no way I'm going to vote for her. I think it's the wrong path for Democrats.
0: Join the club, Evan. We appreciate the time. Good luck with that 4-year-old. I hope you're enjoying every moment with him because that's a very fun age. And congrats on the book.
1: Thank you.
0: She is Evan Barker, author of Nothing Left, Confessions of a Democrat Operative. Some of those stories I think you guys are going to enjoy. They're crazy. 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

0: Welcome back in, Clay and Buck. Buck will be back with me tomorrow. We have been talking about the fallout of Anthony Fauci's testimony. And by testimony, I mean the 111 times today when he took the fifth. My thanks to Florida Governor Ron DeSantis in the first hour. You won't want to miss what he had to say to us. It's up on YouTube. You can find it at clayandbuck.com. Also, Kristen Wagner was great. And my thanks to Evan Barker, you just heard from, was working in Democrat politics, ended up voting for President Trump in 2024. What is it like behind the scenes in the Democrat Party? I think her book would be very entertaining, as she is one of those people who's willing to change their mind based on the facts, as I know many of you out there are as well. Important day. Appreciate all the feedback. Appreciate all the talkbacks. And encourage you, as always, download the podcast. 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Hi, I'm waving at you right now for 3 hours every single day. Buck will be back tomorrow, and I'm sure we'll still be talking more fallout. Thanks for hanging here.
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4: Strong words from the White House. Lisa Brady, Fox News. President Trump says Iran will get a beating after missiles were fired at U.S. forces overnight.
12: Relative calm for the past 5 nights was interrupted by an Iranian ballistic missile attack. Those ballistic missiles headed for U.S. military positions inside of Jordan. U.S. Central Command saying all of those missiles fired from Iran were successfully intercepted. The president vowing to hit back hard.
4: Fox's Steve Harrigan in Tel Aviv. Meantime, U.S. and Saudi fighter jets targeting Iran-backed militias in Iraq after days of drone attacks toward Saudi Arabia. President Trump describing those Iran-backed militias as a cancer. Uncertainty about Iran driving oil prices back up and sending stocks plunging today. But the Fed is leaving interest rates alone, the fifth pause in a row.
13: The economy is showing impressive resilience. Even with recent shocks, the trends are positive and reveal solid growth.
4: Fed Chair Kevin Warsh also insisting the Fed's 2% target for inflation is the only target, even though it's been higher for more than 5 years now. And today's vote was not unanimous, 9-3.
13: There was a lot more interaction between and among my colleagues. It was a real family fight. My view, which you've long heard, is that's the better way to get policy right.
4: An hour to the close on Wall Street, the Dow's down 566 points, but that's a rebound from a drop of more than 900 earlier. Dr. Anthony Fauci, the former presidential COVID advisor, pleading the fifth more than 100 times during a Senate hearing on the pandemic response and contradictions between his public and private positions.
14: Because you refuse to answer, citing a privilege that is unsupported because of your pardon, and after being denied to do so, this committee has scheduled a vote next week on a resolution certifying your contempt.
4: The panel chair, Kentucky Republican Rand Paul. 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
15: A man in Stark County who is facing charges for the freezing death of his mother is due back in court Wednesday.
16: 64-year-old Paul Yeager of Jackson Township is accused of not providing his mother with treatment, care, or goods or services to keep her healthy and safe. Paula Blankenship died back in January of hypothermia and environmental exposure. The 91-year-old had been bedridden and staying in the unheated home with her son. Yeager is officially charged with reckless homicide and failing to provide for a functionally impaired person. His bond was set at 10 grand. I'm Brian Engel.
15: A no-contest plea entered by a Toledo man today who assaulted a police officer during an arrest earlier this month. 33-year-old Devin Brownlee convicted on a misdemeanor assault charge after originally facing a felony charge of assault on a peace officer. The incident took place during the early morning hours of July 19th when the police sergeant tried to arrest Brownlee, during which a fight broke out. With the sergeant suffering a broken hand, Brownlee would be treated at the scene for minor injuries. Ohio State University Athletics announcing its first ever sponsorship.
17: The school has partnered with J.P. Morgan Chase to put their logo on jerseys for all 36 varsity athletic teams at the school, including football. It's the first collegiate athletic sponsorship for the financial services company, which has 18,000 employees in Central Ohio. A statement from the university says the partnership will enhance NIL opportunities for student athletes and enhance fan experiences. Back in January, the NCAA approved a measure to allow universities to sell up to 2 commercial logos on their apparel. Terms of this deal were not disclosed in the announcement. I'm Scott Jennings.
15: Ohio's gas price average coming down 2 cents in the last 24 hours at $3.86 entering today. The price is just a penny higher than it was a week ago at this time. The national average higher at $4.10. I'm Sean Galvin.
1: Mid-Ohio. 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Just enter this nationwide keyword on our website, bank. That's bank. Enter it now.
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0: give me sort of a true or false on these. Abolish the Senate.
1: True.
0: Okay. Replace the presidency and Supreme Court as we now know them.
1: Yep.
0: Abolish ICE.
1: Absolutely.
0: Abolish borders and give amnesty to anyone currently in the U.S. illegally.
1: As a long-term plan, yep.
0: Defund the Pentagon.
1: Absolutely.
0: Abolish prisons, at least in large part.
1: Yeah, again, that is part of a long-term program, yeah.
2: Freedom is back in style. 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
4: Hey, welcome to the Sean Hannity Show. 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Normally, I'm on our big flagship station, WOR in New York, or on the iHeart app. Now, Sean is in South Carolina today. Yesterday, you saw the incredible ceremony for Lindsey Graham National Cathedral in Washington. Today's the actual funeral in South Carolina and the burial. Sean is there. He'll be back tomorrow and we'll report on everything. We'll talk about the funeral a little later in the show. We'll get to, this has been a great day. We'll get to the dirty little worm, Anthony Fauci, who's been on trial all day today for war crimes, basically. It's just a awful guy. Everything that we accused him of, it's all came out today in the hearings. We'll play you the clips. He has a pardon. He's totally protected with that pardon, yet he still took the Fifth Amendment on everything. That tells you everything. As one of the senators said, nothing says honesty like taking the Fifth Amendment 111 times, which he did. But we'll get to him. He's a creepy little guy. And we'll go over his diary, this star-struck guy just drooling over celebrities. You won't believe some of the things he said in the diary. And he keeps a diary about any, you know, when he was on all five Sunday shows. He was bragging about it. He was, on the cover of a magazine. He's writing. A lot of people are famous. They don't come home and write it down in a diary. Maybe you save the magazine cover or something. But anyway, we had a lot to talk about. Is Linda there? Linda, are you here?
5: I am here.
4: I can't wait
5: to talk to you.
4: What are you, in the ladies' room? I hear an echo.
5: Yes, I am. I'm in the ladies' room. That's where I broadcast from when Sean's away. I go into the ladies' room. I'm like, how's it going, gals? And then I get on the air. No, we're setting up a new studio. And
4: in the ladies' room? What kind of place
5: is that? In the ladies' room. Again, super weird, yes. But
4: you're building a new studio.
5: We are. We're building a new studio. So it's very echoey because we're just getting the gear in as we speak. And here with Bill Hickey and Blair and getting all the things done. Well, but it's going well.
4: These are two of the finest engineering people in the world.
5: Indeed, they are.
4: They need you there? What are you, Frank Lloyd Wright?
5: Oh, you're very funny. Listen, nobody can do anything without me. Didn't you get the memo? All right, I'm very important. Bill and Blair, they said they needed me, so here I am. Okay?
6: Amen.
4: All right. Yeah. Well, I hear them working hard there, boy.
5: Yes, but I have to say something about the Fauci thing. So yeah. I just want to caveat what you said. You know, the auto pen pardon that was granted to Fauci, the fraud, only protects him from federal criminal prosecution. It does not protect him from state or civil. So I say we, as the American people, we get together, we do a class action lawsuit, we sue the ever-loving Adam Schiff out of him. He deserves every piece of it.
4: Yeah, now the only problem is, and they're talking about going after him, he didn't commit perjury because he took the Fifth, but he obstructed Congress. Now, the only problem is if they try him in Washington, D.C., you'll get a left-wing crazy jury that'll never convict a Democrat. And that's
5: right, but every state can sue him, you see, because every state was handed down the mandates that he gave as his recommendations as the head of the NIH and then all of his partnerships with all of these pharmaceutical companies.
4: Yeah.
5: So every state can go after him. And Uthmeyer from Florida has already done such a thing. So this is a wonderful thing. States need to follow Florida and we need to go right hand in hand and take this guy down. It could not happen to a worse guy. He hurts dogs. He hurts people. He killed the elderly. I'm all in. I'm like, let's get him.
4: Yeah, he killed a lot of dogs. There was I don't know what the hell this was all about. Experimenting on beagles. He had, they took sand fleas and starved them so they'd be really hungry. And then put them inside a snout on these dogs and had them eat the dog's snout. I don't know what the point of it was.
5: Because he's cruel. He's disgusting.
4: The dogs, the dogs were so damaged, they then had to kill all the dogs, literally kill them.
5: Yes.
4: And he financed this. So
5: I mean, he financed it, and nothing was gained from this. And even today, you know, Senator Moreno of Ohio sat there and he's like, okay, fine. So you're going to plead the fifth. You won't even tell us what the color of your tie is. It's absurd. You know, him, Hawley, Rand Paul, you know, Senator Johnson, they all went after him. But when Moreno said to him, you have to turn around and look at the people in this Senate committee hearing that have literally lost their jobs, lost everything they have because of you. And he wouldn't even do that.
4: It was embarrassing, the whole thing, for him. You know, he actually did look like he was really, really, really stunned by what was happening to him. He looked like if he could feel shame, he looked like he was feeling it. He looked like he'd been crying. Hey, by the way, he came with six attorneys. Al Capone didn't come in with six attorneys.
5: It's incredible.
4: Who's paying for six attorneys?
5: We are, the taxpayers.
4: We
5: are, because that guy has lived off taxpayer earned income his entire life. And I don't know, I think I use the term earned very loosely. This is somebody who has robbed the American people, and he has been literally living large. If you remember during those 5 o'clock daily press conferences that they had every single day during COVID, and he would get up there at the dais and he was like he was holding court. I mean, this guy loved the limelight. This is the first time in all of the times that Fauci has testified before Congress that he has ever pled the fifth, because he always had plenty to say. And suddenly, cat's got his tongue. He's got six lawyers telling him they can't even tell what his own tie color is to a Senate committee, and he won't look at the victims. I mean, he is definitely in trouble.
4: Yeah, no, the thing with the fifth, you have to take it on every question, even if they ask you what your name is. If you answer anything, you're waiving the privilege, so... he's testified 250 times in front of Congress, has never taken the fifth before. He took it 111 times today. Now, he's just, the other thing is this diary. Have you read the diary? It is creepy. It is weird, even for an 8-year-old.
5: It's creepy, and it's weird that he even kept one. Who the hell keeps a diary? Who has time to keep a diary?
4: Even if you kept a diary, you know, just because you were on TV, I was on TV today. I didn't come home and write it down. Ooh, I was on TV today.
5: Why not? It was a big moment for you, you know?
4: Right, hey, I'm filling in on the Sean Hannity Show, the biggest radio show in the world, 17 million listeners. I'm just being honest. I'm not going to go home and write this down in my diary. I mean,
5: I think that's an opportunity missed.
4: Well,
5: there are some nice things you could say, you know, was on the show, talked a lot of trash. It was very exciting, yada, yada, yada.
4: Well, if there's an article about me, I keep it. If I'm on the show, or maybe I keep the video, but I don't have to write a diary. Did you read the celebrity stuff? He was so excited that he had dinner with Jake Tapper and his wife. He was going on and on, gushing about having dinner with Jake Tapper. Ever have dinner with Jake Tapper? I did once. I dozed off twice. I mean, it was...
5: Little bit of a flex. No, I have not had dinner with Jake Tapper, but good for you. I'm glad you did that.
4: No, it is the most boring experience you could ever have. Now, the Streisand part is unbelievable. You know, he got so famous that celebrities are chasing him. You know, trying to get some personal insight, info, whatever. So this is all in the diary, right? So it's like an 8-year-old girl. Streisand called him at home. He was so excited. This is all in the diary. He said to her, I was just listening to your music on Alexa. And believe it or not, he writes, Streisand didn't know what Alexa was. He didn't know what he meant. So he had a conversation. He was all excited. He's writing this in his diary. Later that night, he accidentally butt dials her. And she answers, and he's all embarrassed. He's writing this in the diary. I'm so sorry. I butted out. I bumped into the phone.
5: It's so weird. I mean, honestly, I didn't have a diary when I was a kid. I can't imagine being a grown-ass man and talking to Babs and being like, oh, my gosh, I butt dialed her. I mean, who writes that?
4: It's embarrassing. You're right. Even for an 8-year-old, it's just the silliest. This guy's the silliest guy in the world. Besides being a fraud, and a guy who probably should be in jail, just a complete psycho. I'm watching MSNBC, Stephanie Ruhle, who said, I'm not kidding, she said, her heart is breaking. She's heartbroken. It's devastating that Fauci is being put through this. A great man, a great American hero. She can't stand to see him being put through this.
5: Well, since she propagated his lies, maybe she can get the cell next to him and they can talk all the time, and then she won't miss him so much.
4: Also in the diary, he's very jealous of Andrew Cuomo. Remember, there was a time where Andrew Cuomo here in New York did these daily briefings, and people watched it only because they were frightened. They were locked up at home, couldn't go out, locked up at home. So you watched it. As soon as people started allowed to go out, nobody watched it ever again. But and you remember, he was on 50 shows a day. 50 shows a day, every time you turn around. And I never understood anything he was saying. They tried to sound intelligent using all kinds of big words, and he'd say, do not go into congregate settings. And I'm saying, what the hell's a congregate setting? He means a crowd. Don't go into a crowd. But he could never speak English, this guy. And he writes in the diary. His big thrill was one Sunday morning, he was on all 5 Sunday shows. And he wrote, that's the second time I did a Fauci 5. He calls it a Fauci 5. He
5: was so ridiculous. Yeah. I mean, honestly, talk about a self-glaze. It is ridiculous.
4: Also, and this is in the diaries, in his own, he wrote this, so you can't argue it. He was using his personal staff, his chief of staff, his personal assistant, to go to agencies that give out prizes and cash awards and get him these awards. He accumulated millions of dollars doing this. It's illegal for a government employee to go solicit the money like that. So he had the staff do it, but that's another thing they might try to get him on, although he's got this pardon. Hey, by the way, you know, he did fund the Wuhan lab way back. This is way before the pandemic began. He funded it, and he lied about it and covered it up. This is the very suspicious thing about this pardon. When Biden gave him the pardon, it was predated to 2014. Now, the pandemic was 2020, but they made it back to 2014 to cover the whole creation of the Wuhan lab. So this is one dirty pardon from Joe Biden. So we'll play some clips from it. Linda, what do you think? Anything ever happened to him? You think anything will happen to this guy?
5: I actually do. I actually think when his number two got in trouble and was found guilty of all of the crimes that they wanted to get Fauci on, and then they had Peter Daszak from the Echo Health Alliance Group, when those two people were actually found guilty, I think they were setting the precedent for the civil suits and the state level suits against him. I think he's in a lot of trouble.
4: I like your idea. Well, we'll take a break. Hey, you do your podcast. What's the name of your podcast?
5: Name of my podcast is The Rogue Recap. Thank you, Mark. I appreciate you.
4: And will you be covering this on The Rogue Recap?
5: I will be covering it with lots of salty language that you can do on a podcast to tell you how I really feel about Fauci the fraud.
4: Oh, yeah. Okay, that's good to know. Yeah, on the podcast, you can do that. All right, well, we'll be listening. And we'll get back to Fauci and play some clips.

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2: On the night before Halloween in 1975, 15-year-old Martha Moxley was murdered in the Tony Bellhaven neighborhood of Greenwich, Connecticut. She was rich and beautiful and loved by all who knew her. For decades, despite intense media scrutiny, police failed to make an arrest. In 2000, 25 years after Martha's murder, her one-time neighbor, Michael Skakel, was arrested. He'd been 15, like her, at the time of the crime. He was also a cousin of the Kennedys.
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2: 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And if you followed the case like I did, I bet you knew it too. My name is Andrew Goldman. I've been a journalist for 30 years. I got involved in this case in 2015. 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
2: On the night before Halloween in 1975, 15-year-old Martha Moxley was murdered in the Tony Bellhaven neighborhood of Greenwich, Connecticut. She was rich and beautiful and loved by all who knew her. For decades, despite intense media scrutiny, police failed to make an arrest. In 2000, 25 years after Martha's murder, her one-time neighbor, Michael Skakel, was arrested. He'd been 15, like her, at the time of the crime. He was also a cousin of the Kennedys.
3: A teenage neighbor and friend of Martha Moxley.
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3: Kennedy relative Michael Skakel on trial for murder.
2: The Kennedy connection is the reason that most people know about this case, or at least think they know about it. I watched the news. I read the articles. Of course Michael Skakel killed his next-door neighbor Martha Moxley. He beat her to death with a golf club. I knew it. And if you followed the case like I did, I bet you knew it too. My name is Andrew Goldman. I've been a journalist for 30 years. I got involved in this case in 2015. But here's the thing. Once this story got its hooks in me, it wouldn't let me go. From NBC News Studios, Dead Certain, The Martha Moxley Murder is a podcast series that I believe will finally provide a full, true, authoritative account of the Martha Moxley case.
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8: Here's something pretty disturbing I discovered while researching this podcast. This is what it actually says on the Los Angeles Police Department website. The site states that the Adult Missing Persons Unit investigates 3,200 cases a month, and 70% of those missing people are found or returned voluntarily within 2 or 3 days. It goes on to explain, and I quote here, "Since being a missing person is not a crime, police are given a very limited role while conducting these types of investigations." At the bottom of the webpage,

more disturbing is the section titled, "What If They Never Returned?" And here's the official police advice. In such situations, you may want to enlist the services of a private investigator to assist in your search. If you can't afford a PI, the police elaborate, quote, "Another option would be to contact the Salvation Army, which has a missing persons locator program." There is not a single sentence on the LAPD website that would lead a loved one of a

0: Hey, welcome back to the Sean Hannity Show. It's Mark Simone here for Sean Hannity. I thought we'd take a listen to some Fauci. He took the Fifth Amendment over and over and over. 111 times he took the Fifth Amendment, would not answer any questions. But now some are arguing, if you're going to take the Fifth and not say anything, why do an opening statement? He did a lengthy opening statement, but I guess under the law that doesn't count. And he got away with it, but it was Fauci. And he started off very arrogant in this opening statement, but if you watched him by the end, he looked like a beaten down man. But listen to his opening. Here's cut three.
1: However, given Senator Paul's obvious obsession with calling for my prosecution, his repeated slanderous comments about me, and recently his publicly releasing my unredacted personal diary aimed at embarrassing and intimidating me, the only conclusion I can reach is that the sole reason he is calling me before this committee is to get me to say something, anything, that could vindicate his repeated public pledges that I end up, in his words, quote, behind bars, unquote. Any reasonable person who has followed his unhinged obsession with me would readily come to the same conclusion.
0: Wow. So, his unredacted diary. So, now, hey, by the way, in case you're not clear how they got this, and the New York Times went after Rand Paul saying, how dare he release somebody's personal diary? It's disgusting that he would do. Well, he typed the whole thing into a government computer at work. So it's technically the property of the U.S. government. And what he did before he left his job, before the Trump administration took over, he deleted it out of the computer. He deleted everything off the computer. Now, this guy claims to be a scientist. What kind of scientist doesn't know that you, no matter how much you delete it, it's still on a server somewhere? So Bobby Kennedy takes over the Department of Health and has access to all this stuff. He puts a team of experts on this. They go to the servers, they dig deep into the servers, and they recover the whole thing that he deleted. That's how they got it. It was typed on a government computer at a government office, so it's theirs to release, and they released it. Now, see how bold he is? Your obsession with him. He's like so tough. Now they try to ask him a question. Any question. What day is it? What color is your tie? Listen to him take the Fifth over and over.
1: Although it pains me to do so, under the advice of my attorneys, I will invoke my right under the Fifth Amendment of the Constitution to refrain from answering your questions. On the advice of counsel, I respectfully decline based upon my rights under the Fifth Amendment. I respectfully decline to answer. On the advice of counsel, I respectfully decline to answer based upon my rights under the Fifth Amendment to the Constitution.
0: Now, the way this works, this stuff, you meet with your attorneys. Now, you have attorney-client privilege. You tell them everything. You tell them the real story, and they decide what you should do. So he's saying on the advice of his attorney. So the attorneys heard the real answers and said to him, you better take the Fifth Amendment. You better not say anything. So they heard the answers. You got to take the Fifth. You can't answer these questions. So, hey, it's Mark Simone here for Sean Hannity. Back in a moment. We'll talk to Steve Moore coming up next.
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10: What's happening, fellow sports fans? It's Andy West. Let's look back on this day in sports history, July 29th. We'll start today in 1986. The USFL, the United States Football League, wins and loses in its lawsuit against the National Football League. The jury finds that the NFL did violate antitrust laws, as the USFL claimed, but awards the USFL only $1 in damages. Ouch. Let's wish a happy birthday today to Dak Prescott, the starting quarterback for the Dallas Cowboys. Born today in 1993 in Sulphur, Louisiana. Dak's real name is Rayne, spelled R-A-Y-N-E, and he goes by Dak because his middle name is Dakota. And today in 2018, Chipper Jones, Alan Trammell, Trevor Hoffman, Vladimir Guerrero, Jim Thome, and Jack Morris are inducted into the Baseball Hall of Fame in Cooperstown, New York.
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12: Here's something pretty disturbing I discovered while researching this podcast. This is what it actually says on the Los Angeles Police Department website. The site states that the Adult Missing Persons Unit investigates 3,200 cases a month, and 70% of those missing people are found or returned voluntarily within 2 or 3 days. It goes on to explain, and I quote here, "Since being a missing person is not a crime, police are given a very limited role while conducting these types of investigations." At the bottom of the webpage, it gets more disturbing. There's a section titled, "What if they never returned?" And here's the official police advice. In such situations, you may want to enlist the services of a private investigator to assist in your search. If you can't afford a PI, the police elaborate, quote, "Another option would be to contact the Salvation Army, which has a missing persons locator program." There is not a single sentence on the LAPD website that would lead a loved one of a missing person to have any faith that the police would properly investigate it. What the LAPD is basically saying is, if someone you love goes missing, don't overreact. They'll probably turn up, unless they don't, in which case you should get someone besides the police to look into it. All this is my way of saying, if the police took missing persons cases as seriously as they do, say, bank robberies, I wouldn't have had to do this podcast in the first place and end up chasing a violent criminal halfway around the country. 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
2: Hey, welcome back. It's Mark Simone here for Sean Hannity. We are playing our new game, The Hunt for Steve Moore. We don't have him yet, right? Do we? No. We're going to have him talk to Steve Moore, the brilliant economist. Steve is sometimes fashionably late. Sometimes might not.
3: In his defense, he did tell me he would be here the earliest 3:35. So for in Steve's defense, and I did put that on the guest sheet, if you choose to read that little note that I wrote for you.
2: I'm supposed to read this?
3: Yeah, little love notes from me to you when we're doing the broadcast.
2: In my defense, on the sheet you typed up, it says 3:34 p.m. Steve Moore.
3: No, in parentheses above it, it says 3:35 is when he will actually join.
2: Oh, it does? we have other guests later on. You think I should read this for them?
3: I think it's fun when you read the things that people give you to read. I think it's a concept that's really going to catch on. I'm looking forward to it.
2: I'm used to just talking, and all this planning and notes and schedules and this and that. So, hey, a lot of people are texting me. They like your idea of going after Fauci. States can go after him. And so what's happening in Florida? There's a big movement in Florida to go after him.
3: Yes. So the attorney general there, Othmeyer, he's amazing. And he has already stated that he is going to be going forward and that the state of Florida will be looking to press action and take action and press charges against Fauci. And they've launched a state level investigation into him. And they're calling it his lack of candor before Congress. So he said, my office is launching an investigation into Dr. Fauci. It's past time that we get the truth of what happened during COVID. So kudos to him for not wasting a hot second. That's for dang sure.
2: Well, as I said before, Fauci was surprised to everybody, showed up for the hearings today with six attorneys. So I guess all these states should go after him. He's got six attorneys. Let him give them something to do. What do they do?
3: Listen, nothing says not guilty like having six attorneys sit behind you.
2: Yeah.
3: That screams innocent. And I was just here to help.
2: Oh, and one of them, the lead attorney, wouldn't shut up. He was grandstanding. Now, Fauci won't talk. He's taking the fifth. Do we have the cut of the attorney? I forget what number it is. Where they toss out the attorney. Rand Paul had to ask him to leave and actually threw him out of the hearings. And the guy, it's cut 10. Actually, the guy, they told him to leave. He makes a whole production out of packing up his briefcase, like Ed Norton on The Honeymooners, taking forever to pack it up. Take a listen to this.
4: So, Mr. Chairman, I'd like to hear what the attorney has to say.
5: He is not recognized by the committee or the chair. If he speaks again, he will be removed from the room. This testimony is from Anthony Fauci. This is not a game with his lawyers. He can advise. His lawyers can give him advice. He's got a half dozen here. They're all allowed to talk to him.
4: Yes.
5: All right?
4: Yes.
5: But the attorneys are not recognized. In fact, the attorney was told not to sit at the table, and he's not obeying that recommendation. There's a row behind you, sir. That's where you were told to sit, and you're not. And now you're disrupting the proceedings. And so, look, this is the way Anthony Fauci wants to be remembered, for a lawyer not listening to the rules. That's the way you want to be remembered, and that's what you're going to do. You are not recognized, sir. Security, please remove him from the room. Let the record state that Dr. Fauci will still have the advice of the other half a dozen attorneys that he brought along today.
2: Now, that's what mob guys do. They bring an attorney, and the attorney jumps in. Your Honor, I'm... And then takes over the whole thing. Oh, we found Steve Moore. All right, the great Steve Moore, the brilliant economist. You should get his book, The Trump Economic Miracle. What a book. And make sure you... He puts out the best daily briefing, news and analysis every day. It's free. It'll come right to your email. Just go to unleashprosperity.com and sign up for it. 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Steve Moore, how you doing?
6: Hey, Mark. I'm doing well. I'm still trying to hear some of the answers from Fauci. That was an incredible day on Capitol Hill. And it's hard to believe that just, 6 years ago, this guy who we now kind of recognize as a scoundrel was so lionized by the left and seen as the savior of our country. And we're learning day after day it's just the opposite.
2: Yeah. Besides all the medical chaos and damage he did to people, how much economic damage did he do with that lockdown to the country?
6: Well, you know, you and I have known each other a long time, Mark, and I would have been against lockdowns even if they had worked, because I just don't believe the government should have the authority to shut down schools and shut down businesses and stores and churches, which they did. But it turns out that not only they were terrible for our civil liberties as Americans, but also they did great, great damage to our economy with virtually no positive outcomes. In fact, you know, when we compare, Mark, what happened with the states that opened up their economies like Florida and the Carolinas and Utah versus, say, states that stayed locked down like New York and Illinois and New Jersey, there was no health difference. So they just, all they did was destroy their economy. And if anything, the states that let people go outside and exercise and breathe fresh air had better health outcomes. So hopefully we've learned the lesson here that when we give the government that much power, and I really regard what we did in 2020 as one of the greatest mistakes our country has ever made, let's make sure we never do this again.
2: Yeah. And where were you, no King's people, when he was locking down the country?
6: Exactly. Well, you know, I was just compiling some quotes for our newsletter tomorrow of all these Democrats who treated Fauci like he was come to a sage. And I wonder what they're saying now, really, because if you read the diaries, Mark, and have you read any of the diaries?
2: Oh, yeah, yeah.
6: I mean, the guy is a megalomaniac. He's like the kind of guy who stares at himself for 5 minutes in the mirror. Talks about how great he is. It's shameful that he took the Fifth Amendment. We want to know the answer to these questions of, when did he know these things? And why did he suppress information from us? By the way, Fauci had a terrible track record prior to COVID. You know, he was one of these crazy guys who was talking about remember the myth of heterosexual AIDS?
2: Yeah.
6: And die of AIDS. But there were various flu viruses that had happened prior to COVID, and he was running around like a chicken with his head cut off. So he never had a good record. I mean, his track record has always been horrible. And of course, to put him in charge of the COVID recovery was a very, very big mistake. But let's be clear. The reason that the media fell in love with Fauci is because he was contradicting what Donald Trump was saying.
2: Yeah. And he was a Democrat, clearly. And Steve Moore, let me ask you new Fed chairman, Kevin Warsh, first meeting today, first press conference. I thought he was great, but the market is down about 1,000 points. Why is that?
6: Well, I mean, I don't know exactly why the market fell today, but, you know, we've had, a roller coaster ride, haven't we, Mark, on
2: the
6: market? One day 500 up and then the next 800 down. But listen, I'm here to tell your audience that this is a guy who will be an inflation hawk. He will make sure that we bring inflation down below the 2% target, which is the best possible thing we can do for the United States economy right now. Because when you bring inflation down, people's incomes rise. They don't face the higher gas prices and the higher food prices every day at the store. And so I'm very bullish on Kevin Warsh. I think he was the best possible pick that Trump could have picked. And I also think that, if we get back to a stable dollar, we're going to see mortgage rates fall. We're going to see the rate on the 10-year treasury. By the way, the biggest borrower in the world today, you know who the biggest borrower is, right?
2: You? No.
6: Not me. Oh. All of us, the United States government.
2: Oh, yeah. Yeah.
6: So when these interest rates are high, guess who gets affected by that? The federal government. And we reported in our today that, you know, one of the fastest growing areas of the federal budget, you know what it is in terms of the spending?
2: No.
6: Interest payments on the debt.
2: Wow.
6: You know, so we're like a tiger trying to chase its tail. You know, we're trying to balance our budget, but we keep spending so much money and then the interest payments go up and up and up and up. So we got to get out of this vicious cycle. One of the ways, as you know, because I'm a Larry Kudlow, Art Laffer, Steve Forbes guy, we got to grow the economy faster, which we're doing. There's a lot of investment in this country. And when we do that, we will bring the spending down. I'm going to say one other quick thing. You know, I just stepped out of a meeting. I was in a meeting. I met Sam Altman today. You know, he is the head of OpenAI.
2: Yeah.
6: He was just telling us about the amazing things to come with the technology, and he did make it clear, which is good news, the United States is winning the AI wars against China. We have to beat China on this one, Mark. We have to beat China.
2: Now, a lot of people are terrified of the data center, all the noise, it uses all the water, all the electricity. You went and inspected a data center. What's the real story?
6: It was an amazing experience. I wish every politician and as many Americans as possible. Have you ever visited a data center yourself, Mark?
2: No, not at all. But I would love to.
6: Never done it. Yeah, I did it just 2 weeks ago. It was a phenomenal experience. I mean, these are technological marvels, and I've never seen so much construction going on. You know, hard hat construction workers making $75, $100, $125 an hour. Building out, and then you go into these centers, and you know, it's amazing. Remember the old scenes of the telephone operators when the telephones first came out, and they would literally take the plug out and put it into the board trying to connect with Uncle Joe down the street. These data centers are doing literally billions of transactions every minute. It's like mind-boggling what's happening in these things, but they're clean, they're efficient, they are the actual heartbeat and the nerve center of our economy. And I get frustrated because I know if you go, I hate data centers. And I say, well, gee, do you like your cell phone? Oh, yeah, I love my cell phone. Do you like the internet? Yeah. You don't have those without data centers. It's like saying, I love it when I flick the light switch and the light comes on, but I don't want an electric power plant. If you don't have an electric power plant, you're not going to have your lights come on. Similarly, if we don't have data centers, we're not going to have the internet. We're not going to have the GPS system. We're not going to have our missile defense system. So it's our economy is highly dependent on these data centers, and we need to build them. But I also believe the data center people should be paying their fair share, don't you?
2: Yeah, and they'll figure out how to power themselves and create their own water supply, won't they?
6: But maybe build their own little nuclear power site or something like that. But most of them are saying, look, we will come in into a community, the one that I visited in Loudoun County, Virginia, which is right outside of Dulles Airport. It actually has reduced the property taxes and the electric utility bills of the people in that community because they pay so much. So they can be an asset to communities.
2: Wow. Well, that's fascinating stuff. Well, Steve Moore, hey, before I forget that, this one story you had, Tractor Supply Company, they banned a hot dog vendor because he supported Trump. Don't they know you go woke, you go broke? What are they doing?
6: Yeah, I mean, what is going on in some of these blue states is unbelievable. I mean, how about the fact that, you know, Kathy Hochul in New York, she says, oh, no, we're not going to have data centers. We're not allowing any data centers to be built. But then she wants to pave over thousands of acres in upstate New York with solar panels.
2: Yeah.
6: That doesn't make any sense.
2: No, and they don't do much of anything. Well, Steve Moore, great stuff. Everybody get his book, The Trump Economic Miracle, and... boy, you put out the best daily briefing, news, stories, analysis. It's free. 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Steve Moore, thanks for being with us.
6: Well, thanks. And I hope one of these days we get the truth out of Anthony Fauci.
2: Yeah, don't hold your breath, but we'll keep trying. Thanks for being with us. Hey, it's Mark Simone here on the Sean Hannity Show. Sean's at the... Lindsey Graham funeral today in South Carolina. He'll be back tomorrow, and we'll be back and take some of your calls next on The Sean Hannity Show.
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23: In the history of cinema, few films have been as successful as The Godfather. Francis Ford Coppola's gangster epic set a new standard not just for movies about the mafia, but for movies in general. Although, if you talk to the people who made it, The Godfather's prospects for success were far from assured. In fact, before its release, they were pretty bleak.
24: 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The movie's not going to work. You gotta get rid of those guys. It's a disaster.
23: Then Leave the Gun, Take the Cannoli. 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Leave the Gun, Take the Cannoli features new and archival interviews with Francis Ford Coppola.
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0: Hey, welcome back. It's Mark Simone here for Sean Hannity. Let's take some calls. Let's go to Teresa, who's in Texas. Teresa, welcome to the Sean Hannity Show.
1: Hi. I don't believe for 1 minute that Fauci accidentally butt-dialed Babs.
0: You don't?
1: Because, no, nothing that we've learned today, nothing that he says is true.
0: Well, but this was in his diary that he butt-dialed Barbara Streisand. You never butt-dialed anybody? It happens.
1: I have, but, you know, I don't have a Dear Diary book, so, you know, that might offset it.
0: Yeah. All right. Well, thanks for calling. I've had that happen. Whenever you butt dial someone, then you look, and it's always like the last person you want to be butt dialing. It's like,
2: so you butt dialed Barbara Walters once, is what you're telling us?
0: No, but it's always like the governor at midnight. It's like it's always bad whoever you butt dial. We have time for one more. Let's go to Eric in Florida. Eric, welcome to the Sean Hannity Show.
3: Thank you, Mark. I want to make a quick comment about Fauci.
0: Go ahead.
3: He didn't have any problem hiding behind the Fifth Amendment of the Constitution, but he surely didn't. He ignored the First Amendment.
0: Very good point. Yeah, where was this Constitution protecting us during this lockdown? Very good point. Now, all of a sudden, he hides behind the Constitution. Well, we'll talk about this in the next hour. Throughout the show, we'll play you more highlights of Fauci on trial for war crimes today, and we'll get to a whole lot more coming up. It's Mark Simone here for Sean Hannity. Sean's in South Carolina today, the funeral of Lindsey Graham, and he'll be back tomorrow. And we'll take a look at the Lindsey Graham funeral, especially the National Cathedral ceremonies, that and a whole lot more just ahead. Mark Simone here on the Sean Hannity Show.
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0: Look up, look down, look around, look up, look down, look around. In the trees and on the ground, 'cause the ALB must be found.
1: Some signs of the ALB are dime-sized holes on tree trunks, a sawdust-like material called frass, and the beetle itself, with a long black body and white spots.
0: Look up, look down, look around, look up, look down, look around. In the trees and on the ground, 'cause the ALB must be found.
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6: The president doubles down on Lisa Brady, Fox News. After pausing U.S. strikes on Iran for several days, President Trump is signaling there will be a response to an attempted attack overnight on U.S. forces in Jordan.
7: We're going to be hitting them very hard, because it's our turn to hit them. They know it's coming. They're asking us not to do it.
6: Just telling reporters in the Oval Office.
7: We had five rockets shot going 8,500 miles an hour, and all five rockets were knocked down to the ground. But they nevertheless took a shot, so it's our turn.
6: Though also saying a deal is still possible at some point, the U.S. and Saudi Arabia launching strikes earlier in Iraq, targeting Iran-backed militias. President Trump also says he's been briefed on an incident in Egypt where a British maritime security firm says drone strikes sparked fires on two natural gas vessels at an Egyptian port. A contentious hearing for the man who helped lead the nation's COVID response.
8: Dr. Anthony Fauci not answering questions.
9: Based upon my rights under the Fifth Amendment.
8: Over what Homeland Security Committee Chair Republican Rand Paul says was a man-made COVID-19 epidemic from a lab in China that he says NIH, through Dr. Fauci, funded.
9: To many Americans who lost family members, who lost trust in our federal government, you're not a hero. Unfortunately, you're a villain.
8: Florida Senator Republican Rick Scott, as Democrats, including Connecticut Senator Richard Blumenthal, call the hearing.
10: The campaign to vilify you, Dr. Fauci, is just one part of this larger campaign against science.
8: Fauci's attorney also removed from the hearing after repeatedly attempting to intervene.
6: Fox's Jeff Benasso, the committee is planning a vote on holding Fauci in contempt, questioning his Fifth Amendment rights after a preemptive pardon from President Biden. A sell-off on Wall Street, the Dow down 1,152 points at the bell, hitting session lows after briefly paring losses earlier as the Fed meeting wrapped up. 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
12: A man in Stark County who is facing charges for the freezing death of his mother is due back in court Wednesday.
13: 64-year-old Paul Yeager of Jackson Township is accused of not providing his mother with treatment, care, or goods or services to keep her healthy and safe. Paula Blankenship died back in January of hypothermia and environmental exposure. The 91-year-old had been bedridden and staying in the unheated home with her son. Yeager is officially charged with reckless homicide and failing to provide for a functionally impaired person. His bond was set at 10 grand. I'm Brian Engel.
12: A no-contest plea entered by a Toledo man today who assaulted a police officer during an arrest earlier this month. 33-year-old Devin Brownlee convicted on a misdemeanor assault charge after originally facing a felony charge of assault on a peace officer. The incident took place during the early morning hours of July 19th when the police sergeant tried to arrest Brownlee, during which a fight broke out. With the sergeant suffering a broken hand, Brownlee would be treated at the scene for minor injuries. Ohio State University Athletics announcing its first ever sponsorship.
4: The school has partnered with J.P. Morgan Chase to put their logo on jerseys for all 36 varsity athletic teams at the school, including football. It's the first collegiate athletic sponsorship for the financial services company, which has 18,000 employees in Central Ohio. A statement from the university says the partnership will enhance NIL opportunities for student athletes and enhance fan experiences. Back in January, the NCAA approved a measure to allow universities to sell up to 2 commercial logos on their apparel. Terms of this deal were not disclosed in the announcements. I'm Scott Jennings.
12: Ohio's gas price average coming down 2 cents in the last 24 hours at $3.86 entering today. The price is just a penny higher than it was a week ago at this time. The national average higher at $4.10. I'm Sean Galvin.
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0: give me sort of a true or false on these. Abolish the Senate.
1: True.
0: Okay. Replace the presidency and Supreme Court as we now know them.
1: Yep.
0: Abolish ICE.
1: Absolutely.
0: Abolish borders and give amnesty to anyone currently in the U.S. illegally.
1: As a long-term plan, yep.
0: Defund the Pentagon.
1: Absolutely.
0: Abolish prisons, at least in large part.
1: Yeah, again, that as part of a long-term program, yeah.
2: Freedom is back in style. Welcome to the revolution.
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4: Well, hey, it's Mark Simone here for Sean Hannity. Normally I'm on our big flagship station, WOR in New York, or on the iHeart app. We're going to talk about the little weasel worm, Anthony Fauci. But first, here are some great moments. This is Senator Bernie Moreno. Take a listen.
5: Your advice to communities like that, to idiotic politicians who enforce those rules, arrested that mom for watching a football game with her own family outside. When that story broke, I said to myself, I cannot stand idly on the side and watch this happen. It was about 6 years ago today that I decided I'm going to give up my businesses, sell them all, run for office, run for the United States Senate. Here I am sitting in front of you 6 years later saying, who the f*** do you think you were for doing that? It is a total disgrace what you did to this country. And if my Democrat colleagues are standing there defending you, I hope the voters of the United States of America watch the clips of every one of you doting on a guy who was more interested in being a celebrity than saving American people. I will make it my mission to make certain that every single one of those Democrats who did that will see that clip over and over and over again. Because there is no defense of what you did. You may have had a 50 plus year legacy of public service, but it ends in total and complete disgrace.
4: Yeah, that's Senator Moreno. Very wealthy guy, by the way. Very wealthy guy who sold all his businesses to go after Fauci and that who the blank do you think you are? What were you thinking? And Fauci is not talking. He's taking the fifth. Otherwise, he would have said, Senator, in congregate settings, we can't. Hey, one more. Here's Senator Josh Hawley.
6: What color tie are you wearing?
7: On the advice of counsel, I respectfully decline to answer based upon my rights under the Fifth Amendment to the Constitution.
6: What color is the carpet in front of you?
7: On the advice of counsel, I respectfully decline to answer based upon my rights under the Fifth Amendment to the Constitution.
6: Let's just get one thing straight. You don't have any rights under the Fifth Amendment because you've been pardoned, as you very well know. As the Supreme Court has been clear for a century and more, Brown versus Walker, 1896, when he has been pardoned, he may not stand upon his privilege. You know that. Your lawyer is sitting behind you now shifting nervously in their chairs. They know it. This isn't about the Constitution. This isn't about the law. This is about contempt. Contempt for this body and contempt for the American people. But I think I know why you're doing it. It's because you don't want to answer questions. It's because you did all kinds of terrible things. It's because during the pandemic, you got rich, didn't you? You got rich. While people were dying, hundreds of thousands of Americans, over a million in the end, and you were getting rich, and not only were you doing that, you were using federal employees with taxpayer money to apply for and solicit cash prizes for you personally. Cash prizes totaling over $1 million. You did all of that during the pandemic, didn't you? That's a question.
7: On the advice of counsel, I respectfully decline to answer based upon my rights under the Fifth Amendment to the Constitution.
4: Now, what that means, see, you meet with your lawyers for many hours. You meet with your lawyers. You have attorney-client privilege. You go over what you could say. You explain everything to them. So on the advice of his attorneys, the attorneys said, oh, my God, you can't say any of that. You better take the fifth. They heard what he would say. They said, you better take the fifth. You can't say that. So it must have been pretty bad. Hey, we turn now to former FBI agent Nicole Parker. Her book is The Two FBIs, The Bravery and Betrayal, an expert in these sort of matters, FBI agent for years, and she's with us now. Nicole Parker, how you doing?
8: Wow, I'm doing pretty well, but like yourself, you probably watched that hearing, and not shocking at all, but very troubling, very, very troubling to think that Dr. Fauci had the preemptive auto pen pardon that started back in 2014 and went all the way through the Biden administration. And to know what destruction was caused in our nation, the number of lives that were lost. Not only was this virus destructive and killed individuals, but I believe that the reaction to the virus was even more dangerous and lethal than the virus itself.
4: Yeah.
8: Now we're talking about, you know, having worked in the FBI, for example, I focus a lot on human trafficking. The number of children that were put onto Zoom for their education and were online constantly, they were exposed to online predators. They were exposed to abuse. People don't understand, when children go to school, that's actually an outlet for them to report abuse. They no longer have that. They were in lockdown mode. Online predators were going after children. Their educations were not only stunted, but I believe that they were put into dangerous situations. The list goes on and on. The economy completely, it was the strongest economy I think we'd ever seen. Do you think it's a coincidence that during an election year, this virus suddenly appears from China when Trump has the strongest, you know, economy ever, and they take it into the ground. And I do believe that it also facilitated a lot of the voting and how people were voting in that election, the mail-in ballots and things that the FBI, frankly, never went in and investigated. And so being someone that worked as a special agent for the FBI, as my book explains, there were two FBIs. There was one that was politically motivated. I refer to that as FBI 2. FBI 1 were the agents that just wanted to get in there, uphold the Constitution and protect Americans. When you go to serve in the FBI and you're FBI 1, your primary responsibility is you want to protect Americans and uphold the Constitution. And from someone who observed it from the inside, it's absolutely despicable. And to think that this individual who now has diaries that have come to light, his arrogance, his narcissism, and his impure motives, and to think that he got that preemptive pardon and may never face accountability after all the destruction he caused in our nation, it's very upsetting, very troubling. And I truly believe that he will face a consequence. You know what, Mark, you may not face one now, but I believe that we will all face our maker one day. And again, having worked in the FBI, you can't serve justice on every single individual. You think that people are getting away with something. I do believe that one day he will face a very, very severe consequence for what he caused for our nation and, frankly, for the whole world.
4: Well, let's hope so. Hey, Nicole Parker, your FBI training, you're trained in, when you question somebody, how to read their face, read them. When you saw him testifying, what did you think was going through his mind?
8: Well, first of all, the fact that he had, you know, almost half a dozen attorneys present, that says a lot. He needed legal for representation, even though he thinks that he's covered. You know, I just actually, before I joined you on air, there's actually an article that came out on CNN of all places saying that invoking the Fifth, he may not be completely covered. There are a lot of different legal theories coming out now. And I know that the state of Florida, I believe that they're going to be looking at him on a state level that does not necessarily, that pardon may not preclude him from being charged in other ways and on other levels. But his demeanor, I noticed initially when he read his opening statement, you know, it's nerve-wracking to testify before Congress, but that wasn't his first time to do that. His hands were visibly shaking. That paper was literally shaking. His hands were quivering. That's something that you're going to look at very closely. That could be for a number of reasons. But I think the fact that, in my opinion, just looking at his body language, he wanted to appear as if he was cool, calm, and collected, but I think inside he was absolutely nervous.
4: Wow.
8: Had a reason to be.
4: Yeah, that's a good point. Yeah, it's the 250th time he's been in front of Congress, so you're right. He's been through it before. He shouldn't have been so so nervous. We'd like to see justice happen here, but what do you do about the fact that nobody's covering it? I mean, the mainstream, you won't see it on the nightly news. If you see it, they'll bury it at the end, or you don't see it on MSNBC or CNN. What about that?
8: You know, that's a problem that, again, I even discussed it in my book, how our media, regardless of where you stand on the political spectrum, media is biased. There are only certain news networks that are ever going to touch or cover something like this. I do believe that if Elon Musk had owned Twitter, which is now the X platform, during the time of COVID, he would have never gotten away with any of this, meaning Dr. Fauci, because that is a free speech platform for people that want to understand and know what's really happening in the world. It's not always best to turn on ABC, NBC, CNN, MSNBC. But frankly, there is an open forum of discussion on both sides of the spectrum on, you know, some of these social media sites. And I truly believe that I myself have been looking out and checking what people are saying on both sides. I always want to hear what representation is there. You know, there's always that concern. I literally know people in this country right now who did not even know about the Fauci diaries. They knew nothing about it. They knew nothing about him even testifying today. They didn't even know what was going to be happening. So again, like I said, I was a little shocked to even see on CNN, on an Instagram post, that they were acknowledging that Dr. Fauci might have some problems pleading the fifth.
4: Oh, okay. Good. Well, it's great stuff. Nicole Parker, thanks for being here. Her book, which you want to get her book, The Two FBIs, The Bravery and Betrayal, I saw in my time at the Bureau. Great book. And Nicole Parker, thanks for being with us.
8: My pleasure. Y'all have a great day.
4: All right. Take care. Hey, we'll take some calls next. 800. Oop, I almost gave out the number of my show here in here. No, 800-941-SHAWN. 800-941-7326. It's Mark Simone here on the Sean Hannity Show.
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3: A major heat wave continues to expand across the nation's midsection today. Dangerous heat and humidity stretching from the desert southwest through the plains, Mississippi Valley, and into parts of the Midwest, with many locations seeing temperatures well into the 90s and 100s. Heat-related precautions are strongly advised. Across the Great Lakes and Ohio Valley, a cold front interacting with the summer heat could trigger strong to severe thunderstorms. Damaging winds, large hail, and locally heavy rainfall will be possible, especially overnight. In the southwest, abundant monsoon moisture fueling scattered to numerous thunderstorms from Arizona and New Mexico into portions of Colorado and Utah. Slow-moving storms could produce heavy downpours and isolated flash flooding, particularly in burn scar areas. Meanwhile, fire weather concerns remain elevated across parts of the Intermountain West, where hot temperatures, dry fuels, and gusty winds continue to create dangerous wildfire conditions. This actually could be one of the worst wildfire seasons in Oregon's history. That's your national forecast. I'm Monica Nelson.
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9: Hey, welcome back to the Sean Hannity Show. It's Mark Simone here for Sean. He's in South Carolina for the funeral of Lindsey Graham. He'll be back tomorrow. So I'm reading this ad. Mercedes makes the Maybach. That's their version of a Rolls Royce. This Maybach is like $350,000. This is the new one. It has electrified twin turbo V8. It has all these things it has. Listen to this. It also has a refrigerated champagne compartment. What happened to don't drink and drive? You're not supposed to be drinking and driving.
10: It's not cool anymore, Mark. Now it's okay. You know, so long as it's, you know, highbrow, we're fine.
9: I know, but it's champagne on tap right there in the car as you're driving. This is.
10: But is it a self-driving Mercedes?
9: No.
11: It's you have. It's for if you have a chauffeur.
9: Oh. Okay. Yeah. You're supposed to have a chauffeur with this car. Oh, that's great. So you're going to have him drunk too. You know, when you have a chauffeur and a champagne cooler, and you're not in the car, what do you think happens while you're gone for an hour and a half? He's drinking.
10: I got to be honest with you. I love champagne. If I could have champagne in the car, and the only requirement was I had to share it, I share the love a little bit, I would.
9: Oh, all right. It just doesn't sound very safe. So, should we take a call or two? Let's go to Steve in Connecticut. Steve, how you doing?
12: I'm doing well, Mark.

0: How are you doing, sir?
1: Good. Where are you in Connecticut?
0: I live in southeast Connecticut, a town called Montville.
1: I know every inch of Connecticut. Never heard of that town. You made it up.
0: We're right next to Norwich. I retired out of the Navy base, the submarine base there.
1: Oh, way up there. That's way up the coast. That's towards Rhode Island.
0: Yes, sir.
1: Yeah. And what'd you want to say, Steve?
0: I wanted to ask about Article 2, Section 2 of the Constitution. Like, why doesn't President Trump just revoke Dr. Fauci's treaty?
1: Pardon. Well, it's a good question. They're working on that. You know, a lot of these pardons were done by auto pen. And they're arguing that if it was an auto pen, they might be able to revoke it. Now they have to scientifically, forensically check to see if they can prove it was an auto pen. And that's not easy to do. Remember, the auto pen uses the same exact pen and ink. So I don't know how they're going to prove that, but I know they are working on that. In fact, you know what? We got our legal expert, Greg Jarrett, coming up next. This is perfect to ask him about. Also, there are some people arguing that despite this pardon, Fauci in some ways violated the whole thing today and may still be prosecutable. But we'll ask the legal expert, Greg Jarrett, coming up next. Mark Simone here. You can follow me on Instagram, Mark Simone NYC at Instagram. Back in a moment on the Sean Hannity Show. 2812.
2: Why are you leaving us so soon? I don't understand.
1: Oh, I'll tell you why. Because he kept saying, read the thing. I'm reading the wrong thing. I'm reading 5552. Sorry. 2812. That means you got 2 minutes. Well,
2: listen, you know you're a professional, right? Or at least you play one on radio.
1: I know, but you think it's not just sitting here and talking. This show is so complicated. Like, if this break comes at 2816, this break is at 3414. You got to keep track of all this.
2: Why are you whining like a liberal, Mark? Come on.
1: Oh, all right. I thought you were building a studio. I don't hear
2: I am building a studio. I'm able to multitask and pay attention to the clock.
1: Oh, I hear guys in the background. But how come I don't hear hammering or saws or anything?
2: Well, they're not allowed to do that after 4 p.m. Eastern.
1: Oh, really?
2: Mm-hmm. That's an HOA rule.
1: Oh.
2: So they're still here. People are doing things, but quietly.
1: Oh, so yeah. That's a good thing about contractors, even engineers, when they're building a studio. A lot of breaks, a lot of long breaks. That's okay. What do you think? You think anything will happen to Anthony Fauci?
2: Well, you know, it's funny, like Nicole Parker made such a good point, similar to what we talked about earlier, which is you walk into, you know, a room with six attorneys and you're screaming, hey, how are you? I'm so super guilty. I need all of these guys to figure it out. And so I think what you really need to understand right now is that there are a lot of people who lost loved ones, who said goodbye to people in bubble wrap through hospital windows. They weren't allowed to say goodbye to their wives, their husbands, their grandparents. The absolute destruction of families that was done by Fauci. And honestly, he did it single-handedly and he dragged people with him. They all need to go down for this. And I don't think that there's a lot of people that don't feel this way. Whether you're a Republican or a Democrat, you probably lost somebody to the fake news that they peddled.
1: And that's six attorneys. You know, Microsoft antitrust suit, U.S. government, they didn't have six attorneys in the courtroom. I've never heard
2: 100%.
1: I've never heard of anybody having six attorneys. That tells you everything you need to know about
2: 111 plead the fifth, Mark. 111.
1: The dirty worm Fauci. Our great legal expert, Greg Jarrett, we'll talk to him next. And get the story behind the story. Don't go away.
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9: Moana, off to a disappointing start at the box office, even after finishing in first place, the live-action adaptation bringing in $43 million in its debut. That was against expectations of $60 to $65 million. Meantime, Michael passing $1 billion in global ticket sales.
10: It is now the first biopic to reach that box office milestone. Michael is also the highest-grossing musical biopic, beating Bohemian Rhapsody with $911 million worldwide. I'm Mark Mayfield.
9: Actor Sam Neill being remembered by friends and colleagues after his sudden death in Sydney, Australia. The New Zealand-born actor was widely known for playing Dr. Alan Grant in the Jurassic Park franchise. The director of Jurassic World saying Neill was a deeply soulful and beautiful man. New Zealand's prime minister calling Neill one of the country's greatest cultural exports. The 78-year-old Neill was diagnosed with stage 3 blood cancer, but had been declared cancer-free in April. Jay-Z apologizing to fans after a security breach delayed his concert in New York City for hours.
11: The show at Yankee Stadium was supposed to start at 8 o'clock on Sunday night, but it actually began a little bit after midnight.
12: Really sorry for the inconvenience, but I had to make sure everybody's okay.
11: Concert organizer Live Nation and the NYPD said there were no reported injuries or arrests made in connection to the breach. Sunday's show was the final night of a hometown series celebrating the 30th anniversary of Jay-Z's debut album, Reasonable Doubt. I'm Lizzie Redabali.
9: That's entertainment. I'm Jennifer Polsoni.
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13: 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How did my father become the scheming mastermind? Was he like this with everyone? And is it possible, after all these years, he's actually changed? I have no idea where he lives or what he's up to, but my goal with this podcast is to track him down and get to the truth about who my father, Manny Veeder, really is. 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

0: drain the swamp. 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
1: Hey, welcome back. It's Mark Simone here for Sean Hannity. Sean is in South Carolina, the funeral of Lindsey Graham. He'll be back tomorrow on the show. With us right now, the best legal analyst of all, Greg Jarrett. You should get all of his excellent books. And, of course, you'll see him all over Fox News. And it's great to have him with us. Greg Jarrett, how you doing?
2: Hey, I'm fine, Mark. Good to be with you.
1: Hey, Anthony Fauci comes with six lawyers to the hearing. How often do you see anybody show up with six lawyers?
2: Well, he probably needs about 60 lawyers, because Anthony Fauci has, been exposed by his own words, his diary. You know, it appears he tells his diary the truth, but then spent years peddling lies to the public. And look, Senator Rand Paul was obviously frustrated today. He threatened both contempt and obstruction of Congress after Fauci invoked the Fifth. But, legally, it would be difficult. It would be a challenge for Senator Paul, since claiming the Fifth Amendment is not by itself a crime. In fact, it's a constitutional right that for 200-some-odd years has very broad protection, and it supersedes the power of the kind of criminal statutes that Paul was referring to. Fauci's preemptive pardon, understand, covers any past crimes that occurred before the pardon, not crimes afterward, like now. So Fauci was in legal jeopardy today if he failed to tell the truth, meaning he could be charged with new crimes if he lied. And that's why his six lawyers, told him to clam up. Now, having said that, Senator Paul does have a valid point that, Biden's pardon means that Fauci is not subject to federal criminal prosecutions, and therefore it was invalid or inappropriate for him to invoke the Fifth. But that ignores the fact that Fauci can still be criminally charged by various states. And in fact, within a couple of hours of testifying, the attorney general in the state of Florida said, "We're conducting an investigation of Fauci," and implied that he'd bring charges against him.
1: So if he did commit something that would be chargeable during the pandemic in his job, what jurisdiction does Florida have over that, since his job is in Washington?
2: Well, because it affected the citizens of Florida. He was issuing orders, or he was certainly trying to persuade public officials in all 50 states to take certain actions, like closing business doors and closing schools and, distancing requirements and, limiting get-togethers and going outdoors and even going to the park. And, I wrote at the time several columns saying this is a historically egregious violation of civil liberties. Fauci and the government and governors in various states have no right to do this. And I also happen to point out it doesn't seem to be based on science, and we now know it wasn't. I interviewed Fauci at the outset of the pandemic, and I remember afterwards turning to my producer and saying, "Is it your sense that that guy doesn't know what the hell he's talking about? He's all over the place." And he was. One week he said, "Oh, masks won't do any good." The next week is, "You got to wear a mask." The week after that, "You got to wear two masks." And I'll tell you this much. The Fauci diary, which was dug up by the Department of Homeland Security, I think it was, or the DOJ, makes for pretty interesting reading. Fauci comes across as a narcissistic, vainglorious person, marinating in his own fame, delights in the adoration, writing down every word of praise. He brags about his TV appearances, boasts that he's the most recognizable man in the world. Essentially, Mark, you know, Fauci fell in love with himself. And at the same time seemed utterly unbothered about the rising death toll. Tens of thousands, then millions who were dying. But, you know, the diary also contradicts his sworn testimony, where he told Congress that deaths were much higher than they really were, that ginned up hysteria. He writes that the infections were not connected to a Wuhan marketplace, but privately, you know, he is conceding it came from a Chinese lab that he helped fund. The diary itself incriminates him.
1: We're talking with Greg Jarrett. So if a state goes after him, like this Florida attorney general, do they have to go after him in Washington, D.C., where he did whatever he did, or can they bring him to Florida and try him there with a more favorable jury?
2: You can try him in all 50 states if you want, you know, because this was a nationwide pandemic, and his actions affected people in all 50 states. So now I don't know on what grounds Florida or, you know, let's say, you know, Missouri or South Carolina decide to investigate Fauci and, you know, bring charges. I just don't know. I know that he was, if I were his lawyer today, and I would never represent the guy, but I would have said, yeah, you better invoke the Fifth, because if you make new lies today, Biden's pardon doesn't cover it. And if you say things today and, you know, state AGs are listening, that might instigate an investigation and prosecution against you. So you better clam up. And that's what he did.
1: So, but from that, we can assume there was, he couldn't tell the truth because the truth would have sunk him, right?
2: Yeah, I mean, he's sort of in a no-win situation. As I say, you know, his own words in his diary incriminate him. You know, Fauci insists publicly that COVID had a natural origin. He still says so.
1: Yeah.
2: But wait a minute. In his diary, he says the deadly virus is man-made in the very Wuhan lab he funded with U.S. taxpayer dollars. So, you know, you can't reconcile those two. One of them's a lie. And my bet is he's telling Dear Diary the truth, because people tend to do that. But he was lying to the American people. And the amount of damage that this guy did is really unfathomable in American history, more than anybody I can ever think of. If he had a hand in the creation of this deadly Frankenstein virus, and there's evidence that he did, that his department at NIH funded it, you know, does he have blood on his hands? What is it? 155, you know, million people worldwide lost their lives, more than a million Americans. Is he partially to blame? I mean, you know, this whole gain of function research in which you take deadly viruses and you supersize them and make them more transmissible to humans, that's insanity. There is no way that you can justify doing that, because anybody with an ounce of common sense, and pinhead scientists tend to be devoid of that, would say to themselves, oh, what if it gets loose? And this Wuhan lab in particular had an abysmal safety record. I mean, that's the last lab in the world that U.S. taxpayer money should ever go to. And yet, Fauci apparently saw to it that money went to the Wuhan lab that created the virus that killed millions.
1: Wow. Hey, Hey, Greg Jarrett, they were investigating to see if Fauci's pardon was done with that auto pen. I don't know how forensically you'd prove it was the auto pen, but if it was the auto pen, you think that pardon could ever be removed?
2: It's clearly the auto pen because it doesn't match Biden's handwritten signatures. Apparently only handwritten signature was the pardon he gave to his own son, Hunter Biden.
1: Yeah.
2: So this was the auto pen. I don't think that's disputable. Here's what I would do. If I were at the DOJ, I would bring criminal charges as outlined by Senator Paul against Fauci for lying repeatedly to Congress about funding the Wuhan lab and other things as well. Fauci would then invoke his pardon. And then a judge would have to decide what to do. Is it a valid pardon? That puts into play the auto pen pardon. And there would have to be proof that Biden knew and consented in order for that Fauci pardon to be valid. Because if it was done behind Biden's back, as I think a great many of the pardons and commutations were done, without his knowledge and consent, you know, his inner circle was just handing out pardons like slices of pizza, signed by the auto pen, you know, then it's null and void. You know, there has to be knowledge and consent. Well, what if you got a president whose mind has turned applesauce and he doesn't have the capacity to have knowledge and consent? That's another wrinkle in all of this. So, you know, if I were at the DOJ, if I were the attorney general, I'd bring charges against Fauci, let him invoke the pardon, and let's go to court and decide whether these were valid pardons. And by the way, Mark, you know, nobody's ever challenged preemptive pardons. Historically, pardons were for crimes that had been charged. A preemptive pardon is for crimes uncharged and still imagined. Well, is that a valid pardon? We don't have the answer to that in a court of law. Maybe we need one.
1: Mm. Wow, interesting stuff, fascinating stuff. Well, Greg Jarrett, glad we were able to get you on because nobody better when it comes to legal analysis. Get Greg Jarrett's books, The Constitution and Other Patriotic Documents, Trial of the Century. They're wonderful books, Amazon or wherever you get your books. And Greg Jarrett, thanks for being with us.
2: Hey, Mark, thanks so much. Appreciate it.
1: All right, take care. Oh, that's interesting. So we'll see. We'll see. Of course, they'll just prop up Joe Biden and have him read a statement that he it was his pardon. He signed it, and I don't know. Well, what do you think? We'll take some calls in a minute. 1-800-941-SEAN is the number. 1-800-941-SEAN. 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
19: Here's something pretty disturbing I discovered while researching this podcast. This is what it actually says on the Los Angeles Police Department website. The site states that the Adult Missing Persons Unit investigates 3,200 cases a month. And 70% of those missing people are found or returned voluntarily within 2 or 3 days. It goes on to explain, and I quote here, "Since being a missing person is not a crime, police are given a very limited role while conducting these types of investigations." At the bottom of the webpage, it gets more disturbing. There's a section titled, "What if they never returned?" And here's the official police advice. In such situations, you may want to enlist the services of a private investigator to assist in your search. If you can't afford a PI, the police elaborate, quote, "Another option would be to contact the Salvation Army, which has a missing persons locator program." There is not a single sentence on the LAPD website that would lead a loved one of a missing person to have any faith that the police would properly investigate it. What the LAPD is basically saying is, if someone you love goes missing, don't overreact. They'll probably turn up, unless they don't, in which case you should get someone besides the police to look into it. All this is my way of saying, if the police took missing persons cases as seriously as they do, say, bank robberies, I wouldn't have had to do this podcast in the first place and end up chasing a violent criminal halfway around the country. I'm Neil Strauss, and you can hear the full story of To Live and Die in L.A.
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0: welcome back. It's Mark Simone here for Sean Hannity. Sean's in South Carolina for the funeral of Lindsey Graham. And he'll be back tomorrow. We'll take a look at the great service at the National Cathedral coming up later in the next hour. Let's take some calls. Let's go to Jill in California. Jill, how you doing?
1: Mark, doing great. Thanks for taking my call. I actually had a question for Mr. Jarrett, but he's no longer on air. So maybe some lawyers listening to you could answer this question. I mean, during the COVID years, so many small business owners went out of business. Can they now take Fauci to civil court?
0: Well, absolutely. Yeah, anybody can sue anybody. Businesses can certainly sue Fauci. We've been tough before, but now you got the diaries where he makes it clear that he ordered these lockdowns. He ordered things shut. There's a lot of, you read through the diaries. He called the New York City mayor, de Blasio, asked him to close the schools. Parents could sue. Yeah, everybody could sue. I don't know if he'd be successful, but it'd be great to see that little worm spend the rest of his life going to court every day. And he's got those six attorneys. Let him do something. Give him something to do. Thanks for calling, Jill. Let's go to Tamara in Missouri. Tamara, how you doing?
2: I'm doing great, thank you. How are you?
0: Good, good. What do you want to say?
2: I have a question. If Biden was not competent to run for re-election, couldn't it be an argument that he was not competent to make any pardons?
0: Very good point. However, he does have Democratic immunity, which is something very serious now. It's a very good point. Yeah, you could argue that. But as Greg Jarrett was saying, you'd have to charge Fauci and then let him try to use his pardon. That way a judge would have to rule on the pardon, and they could bring up the fact that it was an auto pen. And what you've just said, that if he wasn't competent to run for re-election, if his own party determined he wasn't competent, how could he be competent to hand out pardons? So very, very good point. Hey, we got a lot to get to in the next hour. We'll take some more calls. 1-800-941-SEAN is the number. 1-800-941-SEAN. It's Mark Simone here, normally on our flagship, WOR. Coming up in the next hour, a lot to get to.
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14: The president doubles down. Lisa Brady, Fox News. After pausing U.S. strikes on Iran for several days, President Trump is signaling there will be a response to an attempted attack overnight on U.S. forces in Jordan.
15: We're going to be hitting them very hard, because it's our turn to hit them. They know it's coming. They're asking us not to do it.
14: Just telling reporters in the Oval Office.
15: We had five rockets shot going 8,500 miles an hour, and all five rockets were knocked down to the ground. But they nevertheless took a shot, so it's our turn.
14: Though also saying a deal is still possible at some point, the U.S. and Saudi Arabia launching strikes earlier in Iraq, targeting Iran-backed militias. President Trump also says he's been briefed on an incident in Egypt, where a British maritime security firm says drone strikes sparked fires on two natural gas vessels at an Egyptian port. A contentious hearing for the man who helped lead the nation's COVID response.
16: Dr. Anthony Fauci not answering questions.
17: Based upon my rights under the Fifth Amendment.
16: Over what Homeland Security Committee Chair Republican Rand Paul says was a man-made COVID-19 epidemic from a lab in China that he says NIH, through Dr. Fauci, funded.
17: To many Americans who lost family members, who lost trust in our federal government, you're not a hero. Unfortunately, you're a villain.
16: Florida Senator Republican Rick Scott, as Democrats, including Connecticut Senator Richard Blumenthal, call the hearing.
18: The campaign to vilify you, Dr. Fauci, is just one part of this larger campaign against science.
16: Fauci's attorney also removed from the hearing after repeatedly attempting to intervene.
14: Fox's Jeff Benasso. The committee is planning a vote on holding Fauci in contempt, questioning his Fifth Amendment rights after a preemptive pardon from President Biden. A sell-off on Wall Street. The Dow down 1,152 points at the bell, hitting session lows after briefly paring losses earlier as the Fed meeting wrapped up. 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
19: The grand jury in Cuyahoga County has returned an indictment against two teens accused of killing a Lyft driver in Cleveland during an attempted robbery back in February. 18-year-old Nashawn Jordan and 17-year-old Cameron Bradford, each facing a single count of aggravated murder, along with two counts each of murder and felonious assault in 27-year-old Vassal Chavette's death. Both suspects were 17 at the time. Ohio State Among Universities announcing new sponsorships with their athletic programs.
20: The school has partnered with J.P. Morgan Chase to put their logo on jerseys for all 36 varsity athletic teams at the school, including football. It's the first collegiate athletic sponsorship for the financial services company, which has 18,000 employees in Central Ohio. A statement from the university says the partnership will enhance NIL opportunities for student athletes and enhance fan experiences. Back in January, the NCAA approved a measure to allow universities to sell up to two commercial logos on their apparel. Terms of this deal were not disclosed in the announcement. I'm Scott Jennings.
19: A small concept IKEA furniture store will be opening next spring in Northeast Ohio. The 80,000 square foot store will be located at Crocker Park in Westlake at the former Dick's Sporting Goods site and will be about one-fourth the size of the average IKEA store, such as the ones in Columbus and Cincinnati. The store will display most of the same merchandise as in full-size IKEA stores, but only a fraction of the actual merchandise can be bought and taken home that day, while other merchandise can be ordered, delivered to the store, or to the customer's home. Veteran players on the Browns and Bengals reporting to training camps in Berea and Cincinnati today. The Bengals' first open practice to the public will be Wednesday morning, with the Browns holding their first public practice on Friday afternoon. And the Cleveland Guardians taking a 3-1 lead in this season's Ohio Cup with a 6-5 win over the Cincinnati Reds at Great American Ballpark this afternoon as part of a day-night doubleheader as the Guardians will look to clinch the Ohio Cup in Game 2 with first pitch at 7:10 tonight. I'm Sean Gallagher.
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1: Give me sort of a true or false on these. 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
1: Okay. Replace the presidency and Supreme Court as we now know them.
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1: Abolish ICE.
2: Absolutely.
1: Abolish borders and give amnesty to anyone currently in the U.S. illegally.
2: As a long-term plan, yep.
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1: Abolish prisons, at least in large part.
2: Yeah, again, that as part of a long-term program, yeah.
3: 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Welcome to the revolution.
0: Yeah, we're coming to your city. 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
4: 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He's been in South Carolina today. Funeral of Lindsey Graham. The burial took place today. Yesterday was this moving ceremony, memorial at the National Cathedral. President Trump gave quite a eulogy. We'll play a bit of it a little later on this hour. You should stay tuned for that. So we're talking about Anthony Fauci, the dirty little worm. But we forgot our other criminal, Joe Biden. Old Sleepy Joe committed what appears to be a crime, and he recorded it. Actually, he was working on his book, and he had a ghostwriter, and Joe Biden's meeting with the guy, the writer, stuff for his book, his autobiography, and the guy's recording the conversations. And as he's talking to him at home, he's showing him classified documents, and he actually says to him, things like, these are classified, you're not supposed to see them. I shouldn't be showing this to you, but it's actually, first of all, in the case of Donald Trump, there were a couple of classified documents at Mar-a-Lago. All those boxes you saw, those were not classified documents. You remember the fake Jack Smith, if that's really his name, put out all these pictures of hundreds and hundreds and hundreds of boxes. Well, it turned out in the end, after they went through Mar-a-Lago and searched every inch of it, all they found were 35 classified documents. If you put them in a folder, the folder's about an inch thick. So 1 inch of one box was classified documents. All the rest were not. And the important point is, as president of the United States, the classified documents belong to him. He can classify them. He can unclassify them anytime he wants. He has full authority to take those documents anywhere he wants as president. And remember, when he got to Mar-a-Lago, he was still president. Remember, Biden was being inaugurated. Trump didn't stay for the inauguration. He left a couple hours early and was at Mar-a-Lago. So he was still president when he brought those documents. They're legally his. Now, Joe Biden, at the time of his documents, was a vice president. He was a senator. He had absolutely no authority to take classified documents anywhere. So he had them in his house illegally. Now, he later tried to blame it on the staff that they moved it. But we know from the HER report, page 153, that Biden personally supervised the packing of the documents and the moving of them. So they were all over his house. They were in his garage. They were in his basement. They were in his den. So he's meeting with the guy that's going to write his book. And listen to this as he shows him the classified documents.
5: So this was high early on in 09. I just found all the classified stuff downstairs. Was I going to ask you something else? I can't think what it is. This was a big meeting, the CIA and everyone on.
6: Was that a July meeting?
5: I don't know. It looks like it is. It says I changed pens. So it's got to be after the 17th of June. And then it's a long meeting where DOD brief at DOD POTUS Air Force 2, 2:30 p.m. It was a big meeting down in the Situation Room. It would have been. Some of this may be classified, so be careful with it. I'm not sure. I did not mark classified, but I just found all the classified stuff downstairs. I wrote the president a handwritten 40-page memorandum.
4: Sounds like a lot of fun spending the day with Joe Biden, huh? It really sounds like a lot of fun. I wish I'd been there. This is DOD, POTUS. I got to tell you something. Oh, gosh, I can't remember what it was. Imagine a whole afternoon of that. I hope this guy was getting paid a lot of money to ghostwrite this book. But you hear him clearly say, be careful, this is classified. You're not supposed to show it. You're not even supposed to have it. You're not supposed to be showing it to somebody, a book writer. So he's clearly committed a crime there. Did he pardon himself on the way out the door? I don't think so. So he could be charged. Anyway, let's take some calls. Let's go to Julie in Utah. Julie, how you doing?
7: Yeah, hi, Mark. Thanks for taking my call. I actually called in while you guys were still talking about Fauci.
4: Now, I can tell you're from Utah. You know, you sound so friendly. You sound so warm and sweet. Hello, how are you? You know, if it was from New York, it'd be, how are you? No, it's great. You sound great.
7: From your neck of the woods. Anyways, I'm so sorry. I'm going back to Fauci.
4: Yes.
7: Mine. A lot of the pundits and the people I've heard giving their expert opinion is that he's immune from prosecution because of Biden's auto pen. But I doubt that would hold up internationally, even if it was a legitimate pardon, which we kind of all know it wasn't. So could someone internationally, some country, since...
4: It's an interesting idea, but you can't really do that. You can't prosecute in another country. It just doesn't work.
7: Well, if Mamdani is after Netanyahu with the ICC, I mean, what is the difference between all the deaths that Fauci caused?
4: Well, even Mamdani had to admit it doesn't apply. The ICC charged Netanyahu with crimes, but they have no jurisdiction here. We don't even recognize them. So Mamdani had to admit the charges don't apply here. But I'm glad you keep thinking of a way to get this worm, Fauci. Where are you in Utah?
7: Evil weasel, he needs to pay, but he probably never will.
4: All right, where are you in Utah?
7: Just north of Salt Lake.
4: Very nice. What's the temperature there now?
7: Too hot. I think it's supposed to be possibly 107.
4: Oh, whoa. No, I don't like that.
7: It's a desert. Everybody thinks we're a ski town.
4: I was picturing green mountains and grass and trees.
7: We're a desert. We're by the mountains, but we're a desert.
4: 107. Oh, my God.
7: It's a hot, hot summer. All right. Hey, thanks for your time.
4: All right. Great call, Julie. Thank you for calling. Let's go to Deborah in Pennsylvania. Deborah, welcome to the Sean Hannity Show.
8: Hi. So I have a question. I had a thought. If every single person was affected somehow by this debacle, I'm not saying Fauci should not be accountable, but should maybe the government give reparations?
4: Reparations. I like that.
8: Because he did. He does work. He worked for the government. So shouldn't they give us some compensation? Everybody was somehow affected by it.
4: Yeah, I like that. Reparations for all of us. We will put in for that. The last thing we need to do is more government spending, though. But it's a good idea, Deborah. Thanks for calling. Let's go to John is in South Carolina. John, welcome to the Sean Hannity Show.
9: Hi, Mark. I appreciate you taking my call. I appreciate what you do, also taking over for Sean.
4: Thanks.
9: You had a session earlier on data centers.
4: Yeah.
9: Earlier in the show.
4: Yeah.
9: I have researched. I used to work for the military. They are buying small nuclear reactors from three companies. I'm not going to advertise who they are.
4: No, I know those companies. This is like the coming thing, by the way. These tiny nuclear reactors, you can use them to power a factory and power things.
9: Those, they could run a whole data center.
4: Yeah, well, but that is part. They are working on that, and they are talking about doing that. So it's a good idea.
9: I had not heard that.
4: Yeah, they're working on it. Hey, John, thanks for calling. This is a big thing of the future. Small, tiny nuclear reactors. and you put them on the top of your building, it'll power your, I mean, it could be a big, huge factory. It'll power your entire factory. And there's a couple of companies making this. This is going to be like the most used thing in the world in the future. In fact, I don't remember the names of the companies, but you'll want to buy stock in those companies. It's going to be a big, big business. So they're talking about that for the data centers. You know, the data center nightmare, the fear, is if it opens near you, it's going to use up all the power and all the water. Well, the answer will be these little nuclear reactors will power the data center. They won't have to touch the local power supply. And as far as the water, they're developing a technology where they recycle the same water over and over and over again. So they won't need, they'll need very, very little water. So that's now the only other problem is the noise. Apparently they're pretty noisy. They do make a lot of noise. They opened one down in Virginia, but it was near Dulles Airport, which is a good idea because you might say, oh, this is noisy. It's going to be noisy in the middle of the night in my neighborhood. You're next to Dulles Airport. Who are you to call? You can't complain about noise. Airport noise will drown it out. But, hey, we'll take some more calls. 800-941-SEAN. Other stories to get to, and we'll get back to the dirty little weasel, Anthony Fauci, and more coming up. Mark Simone here. Hey, follow me on Instagram. It's Mark Simone NYC at Instagram. Mark Simone NYC at Instagram. Of course, check out Hannity.com. And Sean will be back tomorrow on The Sean Hannity Show.
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0: Hey, welcome back. It's the Sean Hannity Show. It's Mark Simone here for Sean. Other news today, the big announcement was President Trump, Sean Duffy, Transportation Secretary, Oval Office. They're going to rebuild Dulles Airport. That's the big international airport outside of Washington, D.C. They're going to rebuild the whole airport. And you're very lucky that you got the best builder around in the White House to watch over this, because normally it would be a $100 billion project. Under Trump, it'll be $22 billion to rebuild the whole airport. You remember here in New York, our crazy, awful Governor Cuomo at the time rebuilt one terminal at LaGuardia, and that was $20 billion just for one terminal. So you're not going to see the usual government waste that you would see here. What else? Gavin Newsom? Ooh, this is not good. He's already fading away, but his mistress, his, you know, he had an affair with his best friend's wife. She's now writing a book, a tell-all book. It's not good at all. So you remember?
1: It's not very long, though. I heard it's very short, just a couple pages.
0: Oh.
1: Not a lot to tell.
0: Well, but there's some juicy stuff in there, hot tub stories and all of this. And apparently what inspired it, he wrote a book of his life and totally mischaracterized everything that happened between the two of them. So she wanted to set the record straight. But that is kind of Weasley, sleeping with your best friend's wife. Not a good thing to do. He's admitted to this and all of that. But, let's see, one more from the hearings today, if you missed it. Cut 9, let's listen to this. This is Rand Paul. Fauci took the fifth 111 times. Listen to Rand Paul.
2: Fauci, would you like to at least answer this one question for us today and let us know whether or not you've changed your mind on whether or not the benefits of gain-of-function research outweigh the risks?
3: On the advice of counsel, I respectfully decline to answer based upon my rights under the Fifth Amendment to the Constitution.
2: The chairman has denied your assertion of privilege and directed you to answer, but you nonetheless refuse and stand on privilege despite the existence of the pardon. The committee will have to consider after this hearing what appropriate action should be taken against you for the failure to testify after being directed to do so. It's against the law to obstruct an investigation of Congress. There will be repercussions to your refusal to testify today.
0: Well, let's hope so.

0: Linda, what do you think? Will they ever get this guy?
1: I think it's impressive that a guy who is a doctor is giving legal advice to him in front of his six attorneys. I kind of love that. But yeah, I really do. I think he's going down. I think everybody who got on that ship, all of those people who said that people who didn't get vaccinated should be excommunicated, shot, hung out to dry, not allowed to go anywhere. You couldn't have prom. You couldn't walk in your work building, your school office, see a movie, go anywhere. You couldn't kiss your loved ones goodbye. Every single person who supported him is complicit in this because they helped to propagate the lie. So I think everybody needs to go down with the ship.
0: Okay. No, I agree. Fauci, a very, very, very bad guy. Of forcing everybody to take the vaccine. You know, if you read the diary, he got the vaccine and then had some serious problems, serious side effects from it like 3 months later, which he puts in the diary. There's a lot of stuff in there. If you haven't read it, go online and actually read the diary. And when he was locking everybody down and not allowing you out of your house, where were you, No King's people? Why weren't you protesting that at the time?
1: But Mark, yes. We have to ask the question. I see people driving around in their cars alone with a mask on. Like the psyop and the psychosis of these people. I'm like, oh my God, guys, it's enough already. You have to know that it was all a lie. It was just to see if they could control you. And guess what? They could.
0: Yeah. There was that famous 60 Minutes interview earlier in the pandemic, we said, masks don't do anything. They don't mean anything. He kept flip-flopping.
1: And that the 6 feet was arbitrary. There was absolutely no science behind it. Not one bit.
0: Yeah. And that contact tracing, at some point they had to explain to him, you don't contact trace when it's an airborne virus. That's only
1: Thank
0: for
1: you.
0: AIDS.
1: So. Herd immunity. That was a big mystery to him, Mr. Dr. Fauci. Give me a break.
0: And we never had to hear the word congregate again. All I heard from him was, when you're in congregate settings, don't... Well, we're done with Fauci for the day. Hey, when we come back, it was quite a powerful service yesterday, the memorial service for Lindsey Graham. And, you know, President Trump had become very close to Lindsey Graham, and he gave this very moving eulogy. So we'll take a listen to it coming up in the next half hour. It's really something to hear, so don't go away. It's Mark Simone here on the Sean Hannity Show.
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24: What's the doomsday clock, Josh?
25: So the doomsday clock is a metaphorical clock that is overseen by the Bulletin of Atomic Scientists. It's a graphic representation of how close humanity is to self-inflicted disaster.
24: They moved the second hand on the clock forward to 89 seconds to midnight, which means it's the closest that clock has ever been to midnight since they started.
25: In 1947, when the U.S. and Russia were starting the Cold War, it was 7 minutes to midnight. We're now less than 2 minutes away from midnight. The furthest away it was from midnight was 1991, after the Soviet Union dissolved. It was all the way back from 17 minutes to midnight.
24: I think it's a valuable thing because it just raises awareness every year with people. Just another thing to kind of say, hey, like, we're not headed in the right direction as humanity goes.
25: All these things that have been developing for a while have been accelerated because of the threat multiplier of misinformation and disinformation and conspiracy theories.
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1: Hey, welcome back. It's Mark Simone. Sean, in South Carolina, the funeral today of Lindsey Graham, the burial takes place in South Carolina. Yesterday, quite an amazing ceremony. National Cathedral, Washington, D.C. Sean gave a really powerful eulogy and a really amazing one from the President of the United States, Donald Trump, very, very close with Lindsey Graham. And it was quite powerful, him saying goodbye to his great friend. And I thought we'd take a listen to it. His President Trump yesterday, National Cathedral.
2: Thank you very much, Vice President Vance, members of the Cabinet, members of the House and Senate, distinguished guests, Darlene, and the entire Graham family. We love you all. Today we gather in the deepest gratitude and profoundest sorrow to honor a beloved friend, a devoted brother, a respected statesman, a giant of the United States Senate, and a true American original who left us much too soon. And that can only be the one and only Lindsey Graham. By the strength of his steadfast convictions, the force of his magnetic personality, and the goodness of his noble soul, Lindsey rose from a small town in rural South Carolina, a place he loved so much, to become a constant fixture of American politics at the highest level, and a force to be reckoned with all over the world. For more than 30 years, nothing of consequence happened in this capital without Lindsey Graham knowing about it. Nothing of significance happened anywhere in the world without Lindsey Graham having a view on it. And no bill became law in the most exceptional republic in human history without Lindsey Graham having a say in it. He was a man who gave America the full measure of his good and mighty heart until that heart itself just gave out. But even though Lindsey's life was cut short while he was still so full of vim and vigor, there can be no doubt that he lived absolutely to the fullest. He died doing the work he was born to do. He was truly a great politician, serving the country he loved to serve so deeply. He went out at the peak of his career and the top of his game as a legend that everyone of us, many of us here today, blessed to know him, and a friend that none of us will ever forget. There was truly nobody like Lindsey Graham. It was his hometown of Central South Carolina that Lindsey first learned the art of politics. His parents ran a bar and pool hall on Main Street with a room in the back where the family spent and had to do. As Lindsey said, his father taught him the key to being a successful bar owner is that you have to be funny enough that people will keep coming back, and that you have to be tough enough that you can stay in business and thrive. A very difficult combination. For his entire storied career, that's exactly who Lindsey Graham was. He was the first person to make you laugh and one of the last people that you've really ever wanted to fight. These were the traits that made him into one of the great figures in Senate history. Few like him. As a boy, Lindsey also learned his first lessons in diplomacy when the wife of one regular patron called the bar asking for her husband. She demanded to know, "Where is he?" The man instructed Lindsey, "Tell her I'm not here." And young Lindsey nodded and said into the phone to the wife, "He said to tell you that he's not here." That was Lindsey. When Lindsey was just 20 years old, he lost his mom to cancer. 15 months later, he lost his dad. Their deaths left his 13-year-old sister, Darlene, an orphan. But in God's mercy, she had her wonderful brother to take care of her. On top of it all, Lindsay became her guardian while still in college and helped raise her. He later said that for all his achievements, and he had many, his single proudest accomplishment in life was how well Darlene turned out. He had total respect and love for Darlene. Nothing could be more fitting than that woman who was Lindsay's proudest legacy now continues his legacy of service in the U.S. Senate, a place that he cherished. And I have no doubt that he's looking down today, beaming with pride at his sister, Senator Darlene Graham. Thank you, Senator. Lindsay first stormed into Washington with the Republican Revolution of 1994, becoming the first Republican to win his House district in 120 years. That was Lindsay. In 2002, he ran for the Senate in what should have been a loss, and he swept to an easy victory. Lindsay quickly became a master at maneuvering in one of the world's great legislative bodies. He secured record funding for our military as a budget committee chairman. He delivered the largest investment in border security in history. And last year, he shepherded the passage of the largest tax cuts in American history, the Great Big Beautiful Bill. Had a lot of Lindsay goodies in there, too, I can tell you. And of course, he was also a great champion of the United States Supreme Court. His impassioned defense of a wonderful person, a great gentleman, Justice Kavanaugh, ended a disgraceful attack on this very good man and gave us one of the greatest moments the Senate has ever seen. It was a truly monumental moment in Senate history. I believe it was Lindsay's perhaps finest hour. But no matter how heated things got in Washington, virtually everyone, Republican or Democrat, liked Lindsay. Well, not everybody, but it sounds good. Not everybody. He was a tough cookie, okay? I have to veer from this for a second. He was a tough cookie, Darlene. But he was beautiful. But he was also ready with a joke and a gleam in his eye. After being lectured on the excruciating details of patent law by a fellow senator during a flight, Lindsay declared that he had discovered a new form of enhanced interrogation and torture for the Guantanamo Bay area. He said, "This is really bad stuff and boring." And while he was an incredibly hard worker, he was not exactly an early riser, as many of you know. When Senator Tim Scott, a great gentleman in his own right, I can tell you, invited him to prayer breakfast at 8:30 a.m., Lindsay told him, "Tim, if Jesus himself comes back before 10 a.m., I ain't going." Yet, while he was always quick to laugh, no one ever doubted the gravity of his mission. Above all, Lindsey Graham believed in a strong America. He wanted a strong America. He had unwavering faith in the righteousness of American power and prayer. And he was extremely hawkish. I will tell you, he never saw a war that he didn't like. Only his true friends would understand that, but he wanted it for the good of our country. He felt in his bones that our destiny is to win and that his job was to do everything he could to ensure our enemies would lose. It was this conviction that led him to serve 33 years in uniform in the Air Force and Air Force Reserves and Air National Guard, even while he was in office. And it was this conviction that took him as a senator to almost every country on earth, confronting America's adversaries and standing up for America's friends. He had tremendous friendships all over the world. It's a testament to his towering impact that among those mourning him here today are leaders, presidents, prime ministers from all over the globe. They're sitting right here before you. Lindsay met countless world leaders, yet wherever he went, he was always the same Lindsey Graham. When he met Libyan dictator Muammar Gaddafi, in a tent in the desert. He told him, I expected something out of the Arabian Nights. This looks more like a Winnebago. That was not a good statement to make at the time. And when he met the Dalai Lama, Lindsay looked him straight in the eyes and said, so, can you really levitate? The Dalai Lama was not happy with that. But no matter how high he rose, he never forgot where he came from. There's probably not a single town in South Carolina where Lindsay did not help repair a bridge, expand a school, improve a hospital, or recover from a disaster. He was a force of nature, and I will miss him greatly. As you remember, Lindsay and I did not exactly get off to the best of starts. Running against each other, back in 2016, Lindsay said something rather nasty on his flight to becoming the next president of the United States. So naturally, I did something that I shouldn't have done. I shared his personal cell phone number with the millions of people that happened to be watching that particular day as I made a speech, a very important speech. And I remember the number 202-228-0292, if anybody wants to give it a shot. His phone exploded. He said, I had that number for 20 years. His phone totally, I don't know what he did with it, but it exploded. That was the beginning of a friendship in a way. But it was Lindsay who had the last laugh, because while I blew up his phone for one day, we became great friends, and Lindsay did not stop calling me for the next 10 years. It was not easy. I always cherish the memories of our golf games, and only because of his really, and I will say, this memorial service, it's so hard to say, memorial service for Lindsay, it's hard to say. But I'll admit that one time Lindsey Graham and Annika Sorensen actually beat me and Gary Player together. Can you believe that? Annika played very well that day, actually. But right to the end, Lindsey carried in his golf bag the putter that once belonged to his dad, and he carried it with him with class and with a ring that was so beautiful of his mother. And they were laying right at his bedside. The night he died, they were there. He had them with him at all times. From that pool hall where his parents raised him to the halls of the United States Senate, where he was respected and loved, the son of South Carolina became one of the most important men in the most important country on earth. In a city where politicians often become jaded and cynical, Lindsey Graham never lost the old-fashioned American idealism that brought him to the highest levels of government and life. He took his duty seriously without taking himself too seriously. He was unwavering in his principles, but always willing to listen. He always wanted to listen. And one thing about Lindsay that we all know, he never quit. You wanted him to quit. You waited for him to quit, but he would never quit. Above all, Lindsey Graham loved America, and he believed in the American people. If you shared that view, you had a friend in Lindsay. If you didn't share it, there was no fiercer or more constant opponent. Our nation needs more men and women like that great person sitting, laying, wherever he may be. I think I know where he is, and I think he's up there. I think he's watching us. I'm pretty sure of it. Scripture tells us that blessed is the man who remains steadfast under trial, for when he has stood the test, he will receive the crown of life. For 71 years, Lindsey Graham was strong and steadfast. As a brother, a senator, a warrior, and a patriot, he withstood every last test, every single test that you can go through and every trial. And now he wears the crown of life in heaven, reunited with his parents and reunited with his Lord. I end by saying something very, very special. Lindsay, we love you. God bless you. We will always be with you. And you were very, very special. Thank you. Thank you very much.
1: Well, that's from yesterday. That was a quite a ceremony. National Cathedral, Washington, D.C. Lindsey Graham, great figure in America. It's Mark Simone here on the Sean Hannity Show. Sean will be back tomorrow.
0: Sean Hannity, the busiest man in media. 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Lock it and leave it. It's the Sean Hannity Show.
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9: 1971. It was a simpler time, a groovy time. Soul Train had just started chugging along. 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
9: Across the country, people were speaking up, and the more they did, the more they learned about the hidden underbelly of the most powerful law enforcement agency in the land. I'm Ed Helms, host of Snafu, Season 2, Medburg. The story of a daring heist that exposed J. Edgar Hoover's epic FBI snafu. 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
18: Hey there, I'm Jason Alexander, and this is my dear friend, Peter Tilden.
19: 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By the way, the script says best friend.
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18: 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Driving, food, music.
19: No, we don't. And number two, when things annoy us or they perplex us or just don't seem to make any sense, whether it's something in the news or in our personal lives, we go, really, no, really.
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19: 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Jerry Seinfeld wondered why they refused to make the stall door go all the way to the floor in a public bathroom, but he didn't get an answer. 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
19: 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How about that?
18: Really? 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

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Thanks for all of our great guests. Thanks to you for calling. And Sean will be back tomorrow. That's the great news. And I want to thank everybody for listening. Normally, you can hear me on iHeart or the iHeart app or here on our flagship WOR in New York. 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Thanks for listening. Sean will be back tomorrow.

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20: Iran on notice. I'm Lisa Lucera, Fox News. President Trump warns another big hit is coming after Tehran fired missiles toward U.S. troops in the Middle East.
21: President Trump says after five ballistic missiles were fired at U.S. troops in Jordan, it is the U.S.'s turn to hit back.
22: It was a different group than we're dealing with. They've already apologized. But, you know, we got to smack them a little bit.
21: Despite the escalating attacks between the U.S. and Iran, the president says a deal to end the war is still possible.
22: And we'll see if we get there with an agreement at some point, but we're going to hit them very hard.
21: Drone strikes have also hit two natural gas ships at a port in Egypt. It is not clear yet who is responsible. President Trump says he has been briefed.
20: Fox's Jared Halpern at the White House on a report that China was selling weapons to Iran. The president said President Xi told him he would not partake. The president with the comments during an announcement about plans to renovate Dulles Airport outside Washington. The price tag, $20 billion.
22: You'll walk right across the street and you'll have a glass bridge, a number of glass bridges that will go right into the terminal.
20: The president says the project also calls for adding gates and a new garage that'll accommodate 30,000 vehicles. A judge has ruled Wisconsin voters who have already returned their absentee ballots for the state's primary are not allowed to void them and request a new one. For the fifth straight time, the Federal Reserve decides to leave a key interest rate unchanged.
0: The economy is showing impressive resilience. Even with recent shocks, the trends are positive and reveal solid growth.
20: Fed Chair Kevin Warsh, some economists had predicted the central bank would raise rates by a quarter of a percentage point. Wall Street stocks sank after the Fed chose to not raise the rates. The Dow lost 1,163 points. The Nasdaq off 433. The S&P minus 112. 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
20: Japan's prime minister says rescue teams are in a race against time, with 13 people confirmed dead from yesterday's earthquake.
12: Prime Minister Sake Takeuchi says people are still waiting to be rescued. Calling it a race against time, she promised all available resources are being committed. A shopping mall and a paper factory are among the locations being worked on. The quake hit the country's Kumamoto prefecture in the southwest yesterday with a locally reported magnitude of 7.1. Three-quarters of a million people have been sent to evacuation centres. More than 36,000 homes are without power, with temperatures reaching a humid 93 degrees. Jonathan Savage, Fox News.
20: Oscar-winning actor Jared Leto is denying allegations of sexual misconduct and assault after four women came forward in a BBC documentary. The four women say Leto was an adult and they were teenagers when the assaults occurred between 2002 and 2016. The BBC says it corroborated the women's accusations. Video released of former Dallas Cowboys quarterback Tony Romo's OWI arrest in Milwaukee last week.
13: Returning from a golf outing to his parents' home, Wisconsin native Tony Romo pulled over in Milwaukee on I-43 Thursday.
14: How many drinks have you had?
13: Body cam shows Romo later taking a field sobriety test at the Milwaukee County Sheriff's Office.
15: Did I pass this test?
14: You turn around.
15: No, I didn't. Huh?
13: The 46-year-old former star QB never mentioned his celebrity status before or after he was later booked, then released for a first offense OWI and refusal to take a breath test. Jeff Manasso, Fox News.
20: Romo was given a September court date, though Wisconsin law does not require him to show up in person. A first-of-its-kind study suggests invasive mold infections may be an underestimated and potentially deadly threat. I'm Lisa Lucera. This is Fox News.
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6: Jesse Kelly Show. Let's have some fun. On a hump day, it is a Wednesday, and oh man, I have so enjoyed the news today, but it's going to be a heavy show for you tonight. I'm warning you right now. So let's just get this out of the way. All the Fauci hearing stuff, as you can imagine, I soaked up every single second of it. I'm going to play you all kinds of the wonderful audio. I'll even play the system trying to defend Fauci. I am going to get to that, cross my heart, and hope to die. I'll get to some Iran stuff. John Cornyn is a useless turd. Joe Biden's audio tapes, I have the audio. I'll play that for you in a bit. All kinds of other emails and things. I have other things I'm going to get to, but that is not where we are beginning. Last night, I did something I've done before on the show, and it's something that I think is important. I asked you for your COVID horror stories, lockdowns, mandates, masks, things like that. I didn't ask that because I have this morbid fascination with horrible things. I asked for it because my heart breaks for you and my country. And you deserve at least to be heard. We'll get to Fauci and what might happen to him and what won't happen to him and all this other stuff. But if it's the only justice you ever get, it's certainly not enough. I know that. It's better than nothing. Your stories, the stories of your mom, your job, your kid, they deserve to be heard. What was done to you during COVID was insanely unjust. And it was not an accident. People didn't trip and fall and do it. Evil people did it to you on purpose. And if you are still angry, hurt about it, I get it. So am I. I've told you, I don't think I will ever get over it. You can probably tell I get ramped up to this day when I start talking about it. I can't help it. It's supposed to be years ago. These stories break my heart. So here's what we're going to do. I'm going to mix it up a little bit, if you will. I am going to read these emails. You sent so many, and I'll get to as many as I can. As I read these emails, I will take breaks to play for you some audio from the Fauci hearing today. This is done intentionally. I want you to hear your stories of heartbreak and then immediately hear, I take the Fifth Amendment. I take the Fifth Amendment. I take that gross little weasel today. I want that audio to be back to back for you. I mean, things like this. And some of these are long. And guess what? I'm not jumping through them because it is a story that you deserve. You deserve these things heard by the country. Jesse, and I'm going to read the names that are in there. My dad, Zane Carson, a U.S. Navy veteran and retired Austin fireman, was a COVID casualty. He served on the destroyer USS Merrill. It was a brand new ship when it was assigned to it, boarding it in Mississippi at a shipyard. I don't know how to say that name. His early years, they hunted Russian subs during the end of the Cold War. The Merrill was one of the first Navy ships outfitted with the new Tomahawk cruise missiles in the late 70s, early 80s. He was, at the time, one of only I'm assuming he's saying a handful of people in the Navy certified to shoot tomahawks when they left the Navy and was offered a sweet gig at a manufacturer but turned it down. Anyways, in December of 2021, right around Christmas, he came down with COVID. The timing was odd because of Christmas and he had to wait to see a doctor because of the holiday. The week after, he got in to see a doctor to get prescribed hydroxychloroquine, ivermectin, and monoclonal antibody treatment. Remember, it was hard to find a doctor who would prescribe those at the time. His oxygen saturation had lowered, so we went to the hospital to get oxygen and help while the hydroxychloroquine and ivermectin kicked in. At the hospital, he was not allowed to continue his prescribed medication and was placed on remdesivir. And he says, you played the clip from Ron Johnson speaking about remdesivir when he referred to it from nurses as run death is near. 9 days in the hospital, he died from acute kidney failure. When he went into the hospital, he had normal kidney functions along, according to his medical records. Remdesivir shuts down the kidneys, and when that happens, the lungs fill with fluid. The patient is put on a ventilator, and they die, usually on day 9 after being administered remdesivir. You might ask how I know 9 days is the norm. Well, we filed a lawsuit against the hospital, the drug maker, and others. After some digging with the attorney, it was found there was a line put into a budget bill in Texas giving the drug maker immunity. There was also a line put in a U.S. Congress bill giving them immunity also. The lawyer had found through his research that day 9 is the day most patients die, and the hospital called it acute kidney failure along with COVID as the cause of death. The CARES Act gave bonuses to hospitals if a patient came to the hospital with COVID, a bonus for administering remdesivir, a bonus for a ventilator, and a bonus for death due to COVID. My dad was just 63 years old and was a 4-time bonus for the hospital. There can be no reckoning for him because the system stacked the deck against him. Most hospital deaths from COVID weren't from COVID. It was remdesivir, but no one talks about that. 63 years old. I lost my father when he was 69 years old. And I've talked to you about it. It's too early. I'm 45 years old. No dad anymore. It's too early. 63. Taken from him. It obviously wasn't just Dr. Fauci, and you'll get to that as I read through these things. The media participated in this. Gigantic, hugely influential medical institutions in this country participated in this. The federal government, Republicans and Democrats participated in this. State governments participated in this. Local governments participated in this. Institution after institution after institution in our country was turned against the American people and worked against the American people. And now we look around and wonder why we all hate and distrust our institutions. Well, Senator Rand Paul said it great today.
3: It is secrecy that destroys trust. It is arrogance that destroys trust. It is censorship that destroys trust, and it is the refusal to admit error that destroys trust. That loss of trust may be your most damaging legacy. Trust can't be ordered. It has to be earned. No scientist is above scrutiny. No government official is beyond accountability.
6: Mr. Kelly, when the COVID scare first began, my mother was in an assisted living facility. One evening, I received a phone call saying she was close to dying. I grabbed my dad and rushed to her. Dad did not have his vaccination card. We were denied a moment with my mom prior to her dying. Even though George Floyd had 3 separate state funerals, my mom was not allowed to have one. Thanks for your nightly broadcast. Says I can use his name, or her name, I'm sorry. The name is Terry from South Carolina. George Floyd celebrated when the animals took to the streets on behalf of St. George Floyd, the same medical institutions that told you couldn't bury your mother came out and refused to say anything about the hordes of animals in the streets looting Foot Locker. The elected officials who told you to stay home, mask up, they were all lying. They were partying with friends, no mask. They were out at dinner parties. So many got caught. I mean, they didn't even really bother hiding it. Gavin Newsom, Cuomo, you name it. Governor Ratchet of Michigan. It's not that they made mistakes or, quote, got it wrong. They did these things to you and me, and they did these things on purpose. These people have names, and these names need to be remembered and dumped on, and their reputations deserve to be destroyed. I'm going to keep reading your stories next.
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6: Born on America's darkest day of September 11th, the Tunnel to Towers Foundation has been helping America's heroes ever since. Heroes like NYPD officer Pedro Garcia, a 25-year veteran who answered the call in the aftermath of 9/11. Pedro spent many days in the search and recovery efforts at Ground Zero. Pedro bravely battled a 9/11-related illness that ultimately took his life. He is survived by his loving wife Yvonne and their children, who remember him as a man who cared deeply for others and always had a story to tell. 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

0: a hump day as I begin the show reading your stories of how the COVID insanity brutalized you. And look, I'm going to keep going because they're your stories and you deserve it. Jesse, thank you for your service to your radio show and bringing the listener important information. You asked about how Fauci's shutdowns in 2020 affected our lives. In January of 2020, I had been successfully employed with a company for 3 years, which specialized in specific restaurant software for their business. I worked in technical support, which means I assisted our restaurant customers with how to use their software product, fulfilled requests for software products, and troubleshoot and resolved issues with their product. It was a good and successful company. This was one of the most fulfilling and rewarding jobs that I had in my working career. I spoke and worked with clients from all over the globe, and especially in North America. I assisted not just in helping them with their products, but also assisted excited new restaurateurs in setting up their new restaurants. Then the shutdown started on March 11th. I will never forget that date. I remember hoping that this would just be 2 or 3 weeks, knowing that that long could seriously impact the business owners, many of whom poured their whole life savings into their dreams. But it went on and on. Soon after, I was furloughed from my job. I was able to return later that year in September. However, the damage was done to the restaurant industry. Many single operator family restaurants simply could not survive the closure, and those that could were later hit with a labor shortage generated by Biden's $1,400 a month handouts, undermining incentives for restaurant employees to return to the industry and resulting in many more restaurants closing. The large chain restaurants survived, but they laid off and fired employees and shuttered many of their restaurants. Small restaurant owners just went bankrupt or, at best, had to close decades-old family establishments. For me, my company eventually had to outsource our jobs to Mexico and other countries, and I lost my job due to corporate reorganization in 2024. I have not been able to find a job since, probably because I am at retirement age. The shutdowns nearly wiped out an entire billion-dollar industry in our country, all caused by the hysteria of the media enamored by Fauci. Thank you for your service. Keep up the good work. And he sat in front of the Senate today and did this.
1: Under the advice of my attorneys, I will invoke my right under the Fifth Amendment of the Constitution to refrain from answering your questions.
0: All day long. Do you know how many times he pleaded the Fifth today? 111. 111 times. Jesse, here he actually says, oh, king of the analogies. Over 30 state troopers in Massachusetts lost their jobs, most after being put through trial boards for, quote, failing to obey orders for refusing the jabs. Being that Fauci drove all these false policies, do you think the federal court that so far has ruled against this group and a group of nurses will reverse course or simply ignore these revelations? I know Trump likes to beat his chest over warp speed, but will he finally accept he was duped and help those harmed by Biden-era policies, or stay quiet and leave his supporters to believe he should also be blamed for the horror show we've lived through since 2020? Thanks for not letting this go. Okay, so first, this is going to hurt, all right? But I'm going to give it to you right between the eyes. You're never, ever, ever going to get Donald Trump to come out and admit the vaccine was bad and dangerous and harmful. And the reason you're never going to get him to admit that is he has been publicly bragging about Operation Warp Speed from the second it passed. He came out today and did it again. This is a direct quote from Trump. Many more people died under the COVID under the Biden administration than under the Trump administration.

Operation Warp Speed was a spectacular success. In fact, many say one of the most successful things ever done by an American president. All right, so I'm not going to read the rest. Donald Trump does not believe, and I know this because, again, I know people who know him very well. Disagree, hate him for it. I don't care. I'm just telling you how he thinks. Donald Trump does not believe he can ever, ever publicly admit to a mistake or doing something wrong. It's his philosophy for not just business. It's his philosophy as a politician, as a president. His philosophy is, no, you brag about everything at all times, and you never show up and say, maybe could have done that differently. I can't give you any hope there. You're not going to get Trump to come out and say, we shouldn't have done it. Warp Speed was bad. People were harmed. It's not going to happen. Do I think you should get it? Yeah, of course I do. Of course I do. It's never going to happen. Speaking of which, Ron Johnson has been so great on this thing. We'll play a little Ron Johnson before we get back to these emails. And again, I don't want to gloss over the fact, guy writes in and 30 state troopers lost their job. Young men, I'm assuming mostly men, wanted to serve their state. 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
2: Hamilton checks in with manager Stephen Vogt as they talk about a doubleheader split yesterday between the Guardians and the Reds here in Cincinnati. 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

0: Good evening, everyone. Welcome to the Bet365 Guardians warm-up show. Tonight, we join you from Great American Ballpark in Cincinnati. It's the Guardians and the Cincinnati Reds. One final time for the season and for this series, and it's the final game of a six-game road swing for the Guardians. Jim Rosenhaus along with you. We're about a half hour prior to tonight's first pitch. Good baseball night here in the Queen City, as we'll have mainly clear skies and a little cooler temperatures than we've had the first 2 days here. Guardians and Reds coming off a split of a day-night doubleheader. Guardians winning the opener in the afternoon yesterday, 6-5, and then the Reds in shutout fashion defeated the Guardians 2-0 last night. Cleveland now a game and a half back of the front-running White Sox in the American League's Central Division standings. And on the other side for the Reds, tough season going as they're in the ultra-competitive National League Central. Six games under 500, that puts them at the bottom of the division. Stay with us, we'll have more to come after this.
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0: Welcome back to Guardians Warm-Up. We're joined by Reds manager Terry Francona. Always good to catch up with one of the greatest managers that Cleveland has ever had. And Tito, you're going through it this year. Not the easiest of seasons as you're below 500 here approaching the trade deadline. You got off to a good start, but I know there's certain truths in this game that have to happen, and it sounds like you got away from that a little bit.
12: You know what? That's a good way of putting it, Rosie. You know, in over 162 games, if you're deficient somewhere, it's going to show. Through some injuries, some guys that weren't maybe doing what we thought they were going to do, we kind of got ourselves into a tough spot. And we know that. Nobody's happy with where our record is right now. Okay, now, but nobody's going to quit either. You know, how do we make it better? You know, we certainly want to make it better now, but we also need to think about the future too. And that's important also.
0: You look at building blocks, and you seem to have one of the really good young players in the game today in Sal Stewart. What have you seen from him in this his rookie year where he's putting up great numbers?
12: You know what? Early on, I was always saying, whenever anybody asked me, I said, he's a really polished young hitter. I think I need to stop saying that. He's just a polished hitter. He is young, but take that out of it. He goes from pole to pole. He'll shorten up with two strikes, and he's strong enough where he gets rewarded for hitting the ball right field. He got about probably 11 home runs to right field this year.
0: Stay with us. We'll have more with Terry Francona after this short break.
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14: Let's check out the numbers tonight. The Guardians, the favorite in the finale, they're -135, and the total is 9. And let's keep the perfect week going after that winner on the Twins last night. Got a pitching prop for you today, and I'm going to stay right here. Going to use Joey Cantillo to have six or more strikeouts. Now, Joey's over this number in three of his last four starts. He's averaging over six Ks per start. And Cincinnati averages the most strikeouts over the last three games at 12.5. In fact, the Reds struck out 25 times in yesterday's doubleheader. I like Joey Cantillo to fan him today. Six or more strikeouts, that's my play of the day. 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
0: Welcome back. It's Guardians Warm-Up. Terry Francona joining us. And Tito, you look at your staff, and I know you like to have some familiar names. Mike Napoli is on your staff, key part of the 2016 team in Cleveland. What's he brought as a coach that maybe you knew might happen?
12: You know what? I told him when he came here, he's like a Swiss Army knife. And I said, have at it. I said, you coach. Because he caught. He was a first baseman. He was a good hitter. Ultimate, competitor. And the players love him. And he's not afraid to, he's been great with Sal Stewart. Just like I think Sal calls him his uncle. He's been good. And then I caught a break because I came here and inherited a lot of the staff. And that was okay. Because I didn't want to just get rid of everybody. But then, Freddie Benavides is a bench coach. And it made Millsy retiring a lot easier for me because I rely on Freddie so much. And Colin Cowgill, who had made a quick stop in Cleveland. And Bill Hasselman's here now. And we've had a little movement with the pitching coach and stuff like that. But the guys, they work so hard. And getting a younger viewpoint sometimes can actually be refreshing.
0: Can that manage someday in the big leagues?
12: I think he should already have a chance. Unfortunately, sometimes, how do you interview? Some guys have PowerPoint interviews, and I don't think that's going to be Knapp, nor was it me. But if you had to ask me somebody to run a game, I got Knapp. I how I feel about DeMarlo Hale. I can't believe Freddie's not been a manager. I mean, there's guys that if I was, I would be saying, hey, this you need to talk to this guy.
0: I know you're deep in the season. It's 3 years now since you've managed in Cleveland. But, Tito, this game is built on memories. We saw Andrew Miller this past weekend down in St. Pete. Corey Kluber stopped in. When you think about those days with those great teams that you had in Cleveland, when you do have a chance to think back on it, what kind of hits home for you?
12: So I spent 11 years in Cleveland. Not very often in this game is somebody able to leave on their own volition. The whole last 6 weeks I was there, I told Christian Cherney, I go, guys, go find your next manager. Don't tiptoe around me. You guys have been great to me. Just, go find somebody that's going to be. And they did. They got a great manager. I think the world of Voter. And he's already good and he's going to be better. But I saw Andrew Miller and I actually called him in my office and I go, hey, I got a question for you. I go, because he pitched so much. And then wasn't really the same after that. I said, do you ever regret that? And he looked at me and goes, no. And it made me feel good because I worry about those kind of things. I mean, Cody Allen and Brian Shaw, those guys, they were relentless. And, man, I appreciated it.
0: And just on the personal note, we always like to check in. How are you feeling? You look great. And are you feeling good as you get deeper into this thing?
12: Rosie, I think I'm okay. I think I look less bad than usual. Which is okay. I'll take that. As long as I swim and I'm trying to behave myself and everything. But, the more we walk people, the more I started chewing back tobacco. Made it a year and a half, and then we started walking so many guys I couldn't. But I think I'm doing okay.
0: Well, it is always great to see you, Tito. Thanks.
12: Thanks, Rosebud.
0: That is Terry Francona, manager of the Cincinnati Reds. Stay tuned. More to come after this.
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0: Welcome back to the Bet365 Guardians warm-up show. We are in Cincinnati tonight where the Guardians are taking on the Reds, the finale of this three-game series. Let's check in on that Northeast Ohio weather forecast with our friends at WKYC. 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
21: We'll keep pretty clear skies around through the evening and overnight. Temperatures eventually falling back into the lower 60s. For Thursday, should be a really nice day. North winds at about 5 to 15. We'll have temperatures topping out near 80 degrees. We'll keep low humidity with plenty of sunshine. In the 3 News Weather Center, I'm meteorologist Jessica Van Meter.
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24: Calvin Coolidge was president in 1927 when Harry Mihok, head track coach at Mansfield Senior High, invited Ashland and Gallium to the first Mansfield Relays. Little did anyone know he was planting a seed for what would become the largest independent interscholastic track meet in the country. A mid-April event that grew to over 1,000 athletes from five surrounding states and Canada. A two-day festival of competition that remains prestigious today. Many future big names in the Olympics and pro football have competed at the Relays, but none bigger than the one who ran in 1933, winning three events. His name? Jesse Owen, who 3 years later would win four Olympic gold medals in Germany in front of Adolf Hitler. Mihok died in 1970, but his even-tempered coaching and event hospitality is alive every April.
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0: Hi again, everybody. With Cleveland manager Stephen Vogt, this is Tom Hamilton. Welcome. It's the Manager Show, and it's brought to you by KeyBank. Long day of baseball yesterday with the day-night doubleheader. You win game one, you get that big hit in the first inning with Kyle Manzardo in the grand slam. First off, that's the first time we've seen Chase Burns When you see guys like that, are you glad you're not hitting anymore?
1: Yeah, I mean, you watched Chase Burns and Gav Williams throw yesterday, and you're really thankful that you don't have to grab a bat and dig into the box. And, you know, it was good. It was a huge first inning. Hosey got us going, and to put together a four spot in the first, it really set the tone for the rest of the game, and it felt really good to jump on somebody like that.
0: Well, and it was a game that you felt like, uh-oh, you lose this one, you know, after a tough weekend in St. Pete. You lost the lead, but then you came back.
1: Yeah, it was huge. And, you know, we lose the lead, a little misplay in the field that led to two runs for them. And you kind of feel pretty bad. And then that's when number 11 goes ahead and says, don't worry, I'll get that run back, and gets a single, steals second, steals third, and then a sac fly. And what do you know, we're tied. And then great manufactured run by Chase, Baz, and Roki getting the safety down to get us the win, and then get us the lead. And the bullpen was absolutely phenomenal in game one yesterday.
0: I know we've seen it for so many years here with Jose Ramirez, but when he got that base hit, did you even say to yourself, oh, he'll end up at third?
1: Yeah, of course. Like you can tell Jose gets a different look in his eye when it's like, okay, I'm gonna get us a run. And that doesn't always mean he's going to hit a home run. Doesn't always mean he's going to hit a double. It's, I just need to get on base. And he got a first pitch fastball, threw it into right field, and then what, next thing you know, you look up, he's on third base with one out.
0: Why can some guys do that? I mean, he's not blessed with the best speed in the game. I mean, what separates him?
1: He knows the game, and he knows when to run. He knows the pitcher's tells. He knows when it's a good time to run, and he's been doing it for a long time. He's you know, he's made some of these mistakes that we're seeing our young guys make when he was younger, and mm-hmm. you know, you learn from those, and that's when you learn when to be aggressive, when not to. And some of our guys are going through those growing pains right now, and eventually maybe they'll be enough experience to be like that, but it takes time.
0: Had to be frustrating last night to get that effort, not be able to win, because you look at Gavin Williams and you say, how does anyone ever score off of him?
1: Yeah, he made one mistake last night. Yeah. Really, one mistake to Blade in the first, and outside of that, he was very impressive. You know, it's frustrating. It's frustrating when you get a start like that, and then you've, you know, seven guys in scoring position, and you can't get that big hit. But you know, we've had stretches like this throughout the year, and we're going to continue to, and we're going to also have stretches where we're driving that run in all the time. We're going to keep talking about it. We're going to keep working. And the big message is just relax and go compete. And, you know, those hits are going to fall. It's just a matter of keep continuing to take the right at bats and the right approach, and day in and day out.
0: I mean, think of the history of this franchise, Voter, and some of the guys, including the Bob Fellers of the world, CeCe Sabathia and Gaylord Perry, and we can go on and on, Corey Kluber and even Shane Bieber here recently. No one's done what Gavin Williams has done in the last four starts, 11-plus strikeouts, one walk or fewer. What has taken him to the next level?
1: He's attacking the zone. I mean, you look at it, it is 0-1, 0-2 before you can breathe, and he's striking people out on 3-4 pitches. He's efficient. I think that's what's really been impressive is, you know, when you get to double-digit strikeouts, a lot of times that you're maybe going five innings, six innings, and you've thrown a ton of pitches. But Gavin's been super efficient with it, and it's the strike throwing that's really taken him over the hump.
0: Does he have an air about him that you have seen when you were catching guys, whether it was Sonny Gray or other aces?
1: He's just got that confidence. I mean, this is a very different Gavin Williams this year. I mean, he's out of his shell. He's talking smack. he wants the ball, and you feel really good about it when he takes it. And it hasn't always been the case. Like, everybody develops at different times, but Gavin's really finding this persona of who he is as a pitcher. And, man, it's been a really fun stretch for him.
0: That's Cleveland manager Stephen Vogt. Tom Hamilton inviting you to stay tuned. Tonight's the rubber match. Cleveland and the Reds next on the Cleveland Clinic Radio Network.
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5: Welcome back to the Bet365 Guardians warm-up show. We're in Cincinnati, where the Guardians and Reds are about 10 minutes away from tonight's first pitch. It's time for the pitching matchup, and on the hill for the Guardians, lefty Joey Cantillo. Cantillo's 8-6 on the season, an earned run average of 4.02. He'll be opposed by Brady Singer. Singer's 5-9 on the year, an earned run average of 4.53, but throwing the ball well of late. And against the Guardians in his career, he's seen them a lot, mainly with the Royals. He's made 16 career appearances against Cleveland with 15 starts, 3-4 the record, an earned run average of 5.18. That's your pitching matchup. That'll do it for Guardians warm-up. Stay tuned. We have the starting lineups in the first pitch. They come your way next.
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19: Good evening once again, everyone. 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Time now for the starting lineups. First for the Guardians and manager Stephen Vogt. Leading things off, Stephen Kwan in left field with Jose Ramirez batting second. He's the third baseman. Chase DeLauder in right field bats third. And Travis Bazzana bats cleanup as the designated hitter. Brian Rocchio at shortstop hits fifth. Kyle Manzardo, the first baseman, bats sixth. Gabriel Arias at second base will hit seventh. Patrick Bailey does the catching. He bats eighth. And hitting ninth in center field, Petey Halpin. On the mound for the Guardians tonight, left-hander Joey Cantillo. Now for the Reds and manager Terry Francona, leading things off, Eli De La Cruz, the shortstop. Sal Stewart at first base bats second. Dane Myers, the center fielder, will hit third, with Eugenio Suarez, the designated hitter, batting cleanup. Tyler Stevenson does the catching. He'll bat fifth. Noelvi Marte is the right fielder, hitting sixth. Ivan Johnson in left field bats seventh. Edwin Arroyo, the second baseman, will hit eighth. And batting ninth at third base, Ke'Bryan Hayes. On the mound tonight for the Reds, right-hander Brady Singer. Those are your starting lineups. Now stay tuned when we return, Tom Hamilton. As tonight's first pitch on the Cleveland Clinic Radio Network.

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7: From the Great American Ballpark in downtown Cincinnati, Ohio, it is game number 110. Tonight, the Cleveland Guardians and the Cincinnati Reds wrap up this series and wrap up the season series with Brady Singer and Joey Cantillo matched up on a beautiful summer night on the banks of the Ohio River. Hi again, everybody. This is Tom Hamilton, along with Jim Rosenhaus, Brian Motze back in Cleveland, Dave Abbott with us here in the booth here in downtown Cincinnati. Boy, not many people here for this finale, unless it's just simply a late-arriving crowd, but a very small gathering at the moment as we get set for the finale. Cleveland is 3-2. Against Cincinnati so far in 2026. Guardians come in a record of 55-54, second place in the Central, game and a half in back of the front-running White Sox. The Reds in last place in the National League Central, 16.5 games in back of one of the best teams in baseball, the Milwaukee Brewers. Cincinnati 50-56. Lance Barrett will be the home plate umpire tonight. Malachi Moore will be at first. The crew chief is Alfonso Marquez. He'll be at second. Mike Estabrook will be your third base umpire. 328 down the left field line. 379 to left center. 404 to dead center. 370 to right center. 325 down the right field line. From the left field corner to just to the left of straightaway center, the wall is 12 feet high. Then the rest of the ballpark, center, and right. It's an 8-foot wall, and this is one of the absolute best home run hitters' parks in all of baseball. It's hot, it's humid, as always in July in Cincinnati, and the ball will jump out of here. You look at the flags, they are not moving whatsoever. Just a beautiful summer night here in the southwest part of the state of Ohio. Well, the Guardians and the Reds played that day-night doubleheader yesterday, a split in it. And the next time they play each other is usually the exhibition opener in Goodyear, Arizona, as, of course, they share that ballpark in Goodyear. And The Reds will now take the field wearing their Reds jersey. The red jersey with the white trim and the white pants. Cleveland, the all-gray road uniforms with the navy blue and the red trim. Brady Singer on the hill tonight for Cincinnati. Is this his final start in a Reds uniform? He is a guy you would think a lot of people would like to get their hands on between now and Monday night. The deadline will be at 6 o'clock. You can't make a trade after 6 o'clock on Monday night. Brady Singer will be a free agent this winter, and boy, is he pitching well, and he would help a lot of ball clubs. Singer, 6'4", 212, the right-hander, 29 years of age, and he primarily throws sinkers and sliders. He'll also throw some four-seam fastballs and some cut fastballs. We have seen a lot of him down through the years, first with Kansas City, now here in Cincinnati. In fact, tonight is his 17th appearance lifetime against Cleveland, a record of 3-4 lifetime with an ERA of 5.18 against the Cleveland Guardians. And this will be his second meeting against Cleveland, as Cleveland beat him back in Cleveland in May when he went four innings and gave up five hits, including three home runs in that game. And so Brady Singer, a lot of people have talked that because he will be a free agent at the end of this season, that he is a guy that could very well be traded between now and Monday. Stephen Kwan will lead it off. Cleveland will send eight left-handed batters to the plate tonight against the right-hander, Brady Singer. Singer, who primarily throughout his career has been a two-pitch guy, sinkers and sliders. He'll work first base side of the rubber, the wind, and tonight's first pitch is up and away, ball one, underway here in Cincinnati. 82 degrees, our game time temp. Delightful night. The next pitch, and Kwan fouling it off third base side, even the count. Kwan, a lifetime 333 batting average against Brady Singer. Singer is ready, and the pitch, a swing and a miss. One ball, two strikes. He doesn't throw quite as hard as when he first came up with the Kansas City Royals. Fastball there was 93 miles per hour. Now the pitch, up high, ball two, 2-2. Cleveland shut out last night. They've been shut out three times on this road trip in the last four games. Now the kick and the 2-2, and it's swung on, line to left, but right there to snag it is Johnson. Hard hit the other way, but out number one. Right now here in the early innings, boy, left field is a tough, tough sun field. And that'll bring up Jose Ramirez, switch hitter batting left-handed. Jose Ramirez batting 235, 10 homers, 35 RBIs, and boy, he has tortured Brady Singer down through the years. The wind-end pitch, and it's outside a ball. Lifetime, Hosey batting 387 with three home runs off Brady Singer. Singer into the motion. Here it comes. And it's in there. When Brady Singer faces left-handed batters, they're hitting 295. Right-handed batters hit only 229. That's why Cleveland's got eight lefties in the lineup. Ramirez topping it foul at the plate. And the count, one ball, two strikes. Ivan Johnson in left. Dane Myers, who made the great catch to end the game last night, in center. Noel V. Marte in right. The kick and the pitch, and it's fouled back. We'll do it again. Sal Stewart at first. Edwin Arroyo at second. Ellie Dela Cruz at short. Key Brian Hayes at third, and Tyler Stevenson catching. Infield pull to the right, same in the outfield. Now the pitch. And it's swung on, lifted in the air, fairly deep right. Marte is there to snag it. And that is out number two. So Brady Singer retires the first two Guardians. Here's Chase DeLauder. He's in right field tonight, batting .279, 11 homers, 51 RBIs. A delightful 82 degrees here in Cincinnati. 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Higher pay, grow your team with Gusto. First pitch, and Chase DeLauder takes it down, ball one. Outfield again, medium deep, but straight away. And DeLauder takes the strike, sinker on the outer edge. 1-1 the count. The next delivery is swung on a weak chopper to third, but foul. And the count 1-2. Brady Singer, since June 1st, has been one of the best pitchers in baseball. But boy, he had a tough time in April and May, but he has really turned it around. The kick and delivery, and it's hit on the ground, back up the middle, and into center, base hit. So Brady Singer started the year in March, April, and May. He had a record of 2-5. He had an ERA of 6.18. In June and July, his record's only 3-4, but his earned run average is 2.92. So his earned run average, he is cut in half in the months of June and July. That's why you would think a lot of teams would want to get their hands on him. Here's Travis Bazzana hitting cleanup. Takes up and away, ball one. He's DHing tonight, batting .241, 9 homers, 33 RBIs. Singer the set. And the pitch. And it's in there, a strike, 1-1. Two down, runner at first. We are scoreless, top of the first on a gorgeous night in Cincinnati, Ohio. With the beautiful Ohio River flowing beyond the ballpark in right and center. The pitch fouled back, and the count 1-2 on Bazzana. Another great look at the hills of Kentucky and a booming city across the river, Covington, Kentucky. DeLauder, not much of a lead. Now the 1-2, and it's popped up. The third baseman, Hayes, midway between second and third, makes the catch. And Cleveland retired in inning number one without scoring. And the Reds are coming to bat on the Cleveland Clinic Radio Network.
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7: Ellie Dela Cruz will lead it off as the Reds will go with an all right-handed hitting lineup. Dela Cruz, a switch hitter. No score. The lefty Joey Cantillo sets, fires, and it's a little inside or low, ball one. Cantillo, fastball, curve, slider, changeup. 6'4", 220. The Hawaiian, 26 years of age. De La Cruz, 2-for-9 this series. The pitch to him. And he cuts and misses as he tried to hammer that one to Covington. And they count 1-1. This is the third time Joey Cantillo has faced the Reds. Now the 1-1. Back door to him and missed with a curveball, 2-1. Earlier, he got a no decision back in May. Reds scored 4 runs off of him in 5 innings. From the third base side of the rubber, the set and the pitch. And it's in there, another curve. And the count 2-2. Joey Cantillo this year now, the opposition is hitting a 187 off his curveball. Cantillo, 8 wins, 6 losses, ERA 4.02, start number 23, no complete games. 5 innings to start, 10 strikeouts, 4 walks per 9. Now the 2-2 to Ellie De La Cruz. And it's strike 3 called. What's interesting in talking to people here with the Reds that would know, Ellie De La Cruz, who's in his fourth major league season, he's a client of Scott Boras, and they're all saying the same thing. They're not going to be able to keep him. He will, in all likelihood, not be a Cincinnati Red. Here's Sal Stewart, the rookie first baseman, and he looks at a curveball strike. Isn't that a shame that you get a guy like that and it's automatic that now no chance that you'll be able

0: Now the 2-2. Swung on, lined the other way, a base hit into right center. Hanging curveball away, and a good piece of hitting by the rookie Sal Stewart, who's batting 254, leads the Reds with 22 homers, and he's third in the major leagues with 79 RBIs. He might be the National League's Rookie of the Year. Here is Dane Meyers, who made that incredible catch to end the game last night, right-handed hitting center fielder. Batting 267, three homers, 15 RBIs. One out, one on, no score. First inning, the pitch. And it's in there, a called strike. Cantillo's not pitched very well since the All-Star break. Two starts against Pittsburgh and Tampa, and he's given up nine runs in 8 2/3 innings. But he looks sharper here in inning number one, the pitch. And it's a touch low. And the count 1-1. Throwing more fastballs here tonight. Stephen Kwan in left, Petey Halpin in center, Chase DeLauder in right, Kyle Manzardo at first, Gabriel Arias at second, Brian Rocchio at short, Jose Ramirez at third, Patrick Bailey catching. Fastball down and away. Ball 2-1. Outfield is deep. And the other way toward right for Dane Meyers, who doesn't have much power. He can run, though. The pitch, and it's down and in. Curveball. 3-1. This is what happens on nights that Joey Cantillo struggles. He gets behind in the count. And he's three balls and a strike on Dane Meyers. The next delivery. Swung on, rocketed to left. That's a base hit. Well, he sat fastball on a 3-1 count. He got it and smoked it to left. Stewart stops at second. Meyers on at first. A. Eugenio Suarez, the batter. The DH hitting 204, 14 homers, 39 RBIs. This is a guy that could get traded. Rosie and I aren't trying to just sit here and be rumor central, but I mean, you can't believe how many scouts are here at the ballgame tonight, and they're not looking at Rosie and I. Curveball in there for a strike. Now, they did ask about Dave Abbott, but he is not a free agent to be, and our engineer is locked and loaded here in Cincinnati. He's not moving. Now the 0-1 pitch. And before it's made, a turn and a fake throw to second.
1: If we can't supply rumors this week, when can we? This is the time to do it.
0: I think that's the beauty of radio. We can just make stuff up. It's a fun time of the year. I mean, who knows? The pitch outside a ball. Boy, these two guys on the bases look like they want to pull off a double steal. 1-1 the count on A. Eugenio Suarez. 2 on, 1 out, no score, first inning. Now the 1-1 pitch. A swing and a tapper, foul third base side, 1-2. Was talking to a big shot front office executive for another major league team today, Rosie, and he thinks it's legitimate that Milwaukee has a strong interest in Tarek Skubal.
1: Wow.
0: So we'll see.
1: Sounds like they have the capital to get him, too.
0: Oh, they sure do. Now the 1-2 pitch. And he laid off. Check swing on a curveball that was low, 2-2. And again, even though Skubal is a rental, if you're a Milwaukee, you put him in Jacob Mizorowski. 1-2 in the rotation. Woo. The 2-2. Strike three called on a fastball in the inside corner. Suarez out looking. Two down, two on. No score for catcher Tyler Stevenson, the right-handed hitting catcher. And if you're Milwaukee, you may feel like, look, if we're ever going to get by the Dodgers, this would be the year to do it. And they have, in a lot of people's estimation, the best farm system in all of baseball. And a young club to boot. The pitch. And it's a called strike on a changeup.
1: They've been such a solid regular season team the past several years. So yeah. What is it going to take to get over the top and get to the World Series?

0: Now the set, now the next offering. And it's waved at. And it's 0-2. Well, we have an off day tomorrow. So we'll stir up more rumors for you on Friday night. Cleveland back home to take on Arizona. Who knows? We may have trades to talk about that actually happened come Friday night.
1: Well, you got to figure something. It seems like it always takes one, and then the dam breaks, and there's more to follow.
0: Now the 0-2 down low. Absolutely mammoth lead for Sal Stewart, who's dancing off the base at second like he's Baryshnikov. Reds at first and second, two down, first inning, no score. Tyler Stevenson, this is another guy that's a free agent to be. He takes, and it dips low, a changeup. And boy, Cantillo is making a boatload of pitches. 25 and counting here in the first inning. This has been happening ever since the All-Star break. Here's the 2-2. Got him swinging on a curveball. So Cantillo made 26 pitches, struck out the side, stranded a pair of runners, and were scoreless after one.
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0: Scoreless ball game, second inning. Brian Rocchio hitting fifth, playing short. Switch hitter batting left-handed, facing Brady Singer, the former Florida Gator, who won a national championship when he was a sophomore. And he delivers, and Rocchio bangs at foul, strike one. Well, it's the Conrad Score 4 Win 4 New Tires contest through the first four innings. Tonight's contestant hails from Lorraine, Tim Thomas. The next pitch downstairs, 1-1. 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The next delivery, waved at, tardy on the sinker. And the count, 1-2. Rocchio is 4-for-4 lifetime against Brady Singer. I am just stunned at the crowd tonight. It's very small on an absolutely perfect night. The pitch down and in, missed with a slider in the count 2-2. Reds fans have been a little disgruntled. Their ball club got off to an incredible start but have struggled. The pitch, swing and a foul. And the count 2-2. Gosh, at the end of April, Cincinnati was 20-11 and in first place. Since the end of April, the Reds are 30-45. Now the 2-2. Just a whisker outside. Full count on Rocchio. Singer thought he had a strikeout. Now the wind, now the payoff pitch. And it's hit in the air to fairly deep right. Marte is back. He's got room to grab it. That'll bring up Kyle Mansardo. Had a grand slam yesterday in game one. Hey, when the Guardians do win, your Northeast Ohio Ford dealers donate $500 to Cleveland Guardians charities, and that's for youth sports in Cleveland. Cleveland's dropped six out of their last seven. Mansardo takes a backdoor slider for a strike. And yet, despite a rough week, they're only a game and a half out of first. Now the 0-1 in their strike sinker on the inside corner. Went backdoor slider, front door sinker. That's how Grady... Brady Singer can be effective working both sides of the plate. He's never had a changeup. He's just never been able to come up with one. Now the 0-2. And it just missed in. Wow, was that close. 1-2 the count. Singer was a first-round pick by Kansas City in 2018. The pitch. Swing and a miss. Chased the back foot slider. First strikeout for Singer. Mansardo out number two. That was that Kansas City draft in 2018 where their first five picks were all college pitchers. He came here after 2024 for his former Florida teammate, Jonathan India. Gabriel Arias taking. It's outside. Arias at second tonight. Arias, the one alarming number for him is the strikeout rate. He's been hitting better, the pitch, and he bangs one up the middle, a base hit into center. So a two-out single. That'll bring up Patrick Bailey, switch hitter batting left-handed. Scoreless ball game, second inning. I don't know if we'll ever be in Cincinnati again on July 29th where we'll have a more beautiful night. Not that much humidity for this time of the year. 82 degrees, just the lightest of breezes blowing out, blue skies overhead. The pitch, and it's wide, ball one. The next offering, wide, ball two. White Sox hosting the Yankees again tonight. Scoreless in the first. The pitch. In there a strike. How about the Minnesota Twins? They are claiming that they're going to be active and try to add to their ball club. They're scoreless with Kansas City in the first. Minnesota's had a heck of a surprising year. They're 500, two games out of first, half game behind Cleveland. The 2-1, and it's fouled out of play to the left. 2-2, and boy, when spring training began and the Twins assembled in Fort Myers, you never thought that they would be a ball club trying to add and make a run for postseason this year. It looked like a total rebuild, but Minnesota Twins and Chicago White Sox, those are two of the really positive and surprising stories in the American League here in 2026. No score here, second inning, the 2-2. Outside and high, fastball missing, full count. Traveling time at first for Arias. Patrick Bailey hitting 80 points better with Cleveland than he did San Francisco. Switch hitting catcher batting left-handed. Outfield not deep. The payoff. And he taps it foul off to the right. We'll do it again at 3-2. Singer is ready, hands belt high, lets it fly, and Patrick Bailey takes inside. Didn't miss by much. First walk of the game for Brady Singer. So a two-out single by Arias. He's now at second. Then Patrick Bailey drawing the walk, and here's the number nine hitter, Petey Halpin. Batting 200, couple of homers, five RBIs. He's playing every day in center field. Again, the outfielder's not deep, and because in this ballpark, it's not a very big ballpark, when you're not very deep in the outfield, even with two outs, it's not automatic you score from second on a base hit. The pitch. Outside corner strike. In a massive park like Detroit, pretty hard to throw anybody out at the plate with two down. Not here in Cincinnati. Ball hit hard and right at an outfielder. There'll be a play on Arias at the plate. The set, the look back, the delivery. Helpin takes high and wide. One ball, one strike. Boy, two quick outs, then a single, then a walk. Now the 1-1 pitch to Petey Halpin. And it's high, ball two. Petey was a high school draft pick out of San Mateo, that's south of San Francisco. Cleveland made him a third-round pick in the 2020 draft. Two out, two on, no score, second inning. The 2-1 offering. And he fouled it back into the home plate seating area. And the count 2-2. Three decks of seating here, all red seats. From foul pole around home plate to foul pole. One level of seating in right and right center. Double deck affair in left and left center. Ballpark opened up. The pitch. Swung on, lifted high in the air to shallow right center. It'll be caught by the center fielder, Dane Myers, to retire Halpin and the Guardians. This ballpark opened up in 2003. Beautiful ballpark in downtown Cincinnati, where the Guardians and Reds are scoreless in the middle of inning number two.
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0: Joey Cantillo facing Noel V. Marte, right fielder. No score, bottom of the second. Pitch in there, strike. Columbus Clippers scored seven runs in the first inning tonight. 7-0, they lead Toledo. Cooper Engel already has two RBIs with a walk and a double in the first inning. The pitch fouled at the plate. Boy, Cooper Engel is having an incredible year in AAA, batting .310. Batting .997. Thought they were going to teach him how to play left field. He's catching again tonight. Interesting. Let's see. Milan Tolentino, three-run triple in that first inning.
1: We saw him a lot in the spring. He's a good-looking young player.
0: He really is. Milan Tolentino, terrific young man, too. Noel V. Marte batting 189. The pitch, and it's high, ball one, 1-2. Well, no more sun. All of the playing field now covered in shadows, so makes it much easier for everybody. Playing and hitting. The pitch, a swing and a foul tip. Got a piece of the curveball. Hey, the Guardians are back home. It's an all-National League homestand. Arizona and the Mets. Friday night with the D-backs, Dollar Dogs, fireworks. So you want to get those tickets, you better get them now. CLEGuardians.com. The pitch. Got him swinging. High fastball, and he chased it. So four strikeouts for Joey Cantillo. All four outs so far have been strikeouts. Arizona won today, so they come to Cleveland very much in the hunt for a playoff spot. Now, they're not catching the Dodgers. They're in second place in the West, but they're in the wild card hunt at 57 and 52. There's Ivan Johnson taking up high, switch hitting left fielder, batting right-handed. The 1-0 pitch, a wave job at a changeup, 1-1. Johnson 1-for-7 since coming up. This is his first taste of the big leagues. In AAA this year, batting 278, had 10 homers at Louisville. The 1-1 down low. Their AAA ball club in Louisville, only about an hour and a half from Cincinnati, so very much like Cleveland and Columbus. Great to have your AAA club that close. The 2-1 pitch, and it's in there, a strike in the count 2-2. Johnson, a fourth-round pick out of the University of Georgia back in 2019. Now the 2-2. Got him swinging at a curveball. My goodness. Cantillo has struck out five here in the first two innings. Here's Edwin Arroyo. No score. Another switch hitter who his first taste of big league action. When they brought him up from AAA, he was batting .323 with 11 home runs. Arroyo, second round pick by Seattle 5 years ago out of Puerto Rico. Switch hitter takes a strike. He was part of the package. The Reds got four different players from the Mariners. Four. Pitcher Luis Castillo, who's still with Seattle, but sounds like Seattle would like to trade him. The pitch, a foul at the plate, and the count 0-2. Arroyo, switch hitter, playing second, batting .244. Two down, nobody on, no score. Reds batting second inning. Edwin Arroyo. Now the 0-2. A swing and a soft liner back up the middle. Oh, he got a hanging changeup, and he bangs it up the middle. Two-out single to center. That'll bring up the number 9 hitter, third baseman Key Brian Hayes, who may have no equal defensively at third, but he just can't hit. It's incredible. Batting .145 with three homers, six RBIs here at the end of July. And he is making a ton of money. Right-handed batter. The set, the pitch, and a tie, ball one. Off day tomorrow for Cleveland. Pittsburgh's in town for four games in Cincinnati starting tomorrow night. Now the 1-0 pitch. Down and in, ball two, 2-0. Dave Abbott already has the Pirates radio set up here in our booth. Going to go pick them up at the airport. The runner goes. Pitch is taken outside. Bailey slinging it. And the tag not quite in time. Boy, what a jump. And Arroyo has his first Major League steal. So he's at second. Key Brian Hayes at the plate with two down. No score in the second inning. Patrick Bailey, a good throwing catcher. He's gunning 28% of the would-be base stealers, but Cantillo just didn't do a good enough job of keeping Arroyo close. 3-0, the count on Hayes, the pitch in there. Well, a guy that's batting 145 and hitting ninth, this is a guy that Cantillo must make earn his way on to first. Now the set, now the 3-1 pitch. And it's waved at through a fastball by him at 91 miles per hour. That is a very long swing for Key Brian Hayes, whose pops was Charlie Hayes, played 14 years in the major leagues. Key Brian Hayes has won the Gold Glove twice. The payoff, and he drives one in the air to deep right field. This is the center fielder, Halpin, who made the catch near the wall. That was in straightaway right, and Cleveland was playing him so far the other way that Halpin, the center fielder in straightaway right, made the catch near the wall. We go to the third, no score.
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18: Calvin Coolidge was president in 1927 when Harry Mihok, head track coach at Mansfield Senior High, invited Ashland and Galleon to the first Mansfield Relays. Little did anyone know he was planting a seed for what would become the largest independent interscholastic track meet in the country. A mid-April event that grew to over 1,000 athletes from 5 surrounding states and Canada. A 2-day festival of competition that remains prestigious today. Many future big names in the Olympics and pro football have competed at the Relays, but none bigger than the one who ran in 1933, winning three events. His name? Jesse Owen, who 3 years later would win 4 Olympic gold medals in Germany in front of Adolf Hitler. Mihok died in 1970, but his even-tempered coaching and event hospitality is alive every April.
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0: 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Stephen Kwan in the month of July hitting .371 with an on-base percentage of .463, and he just added to it. Lines a single the other way to left. And that's hit number 3 for Cleveland. Here's Jose Ramirez, flied out his first time up. Ball game scoreless, third inning. Kwan with a leadoff single. He does have 8 steals, doesn't run as much as he once did. The set and pitch, and it's a touch high. And with Jose Ramirez at the plate, you better not try to steal second unless you're going in there standing. Now the 1-0 pitch, and it's on the outer edge, a strike, 1-1. Outfield is, again, not real deep. A bit the pulls side to right for Ramirez. He bangs one foul outside of first. Sandy Alomar Jr. coaching at first. Ruggio Odor at third. No score, third inning. A 1-2 count on Ramirez with nobody out. Kwan at first. Singer's ready. Here it comes. And it's swung on line into center. Another base hit. And Kwan, big turn, holds at second. Guardians at first and second, nobody out. Okay, here's where things get difficult for both teams. The Reds are the worst clutch hitting team in baseball. They bat .216 with men in scoring position. Cleveland, the third worst clutch hitting team in baseball. They bat .227 with men in scoring position. Let's see if that changes with Chase DeLauter at the plate. Two on, nobody out, no score. The pitch, and it's in tight, a ball. DeLauter single to center his first time up. Four base hits in the game for Cleveland. Singer gives up a lot of hits, more than a hit an inning, as teams bat .270 against Brady Singer. He deals, and it's wide. But because of that good sinker, he can get out of jams with a ground ball double play. Outfield spread out, medium deep for DeLauter. Now the 2-0. And he backdoored him with a slider for strike one. The 2-1 pitch. Fisted on the ground, foul third base side, 2-2. The big issue for Cleveland has been with men in scoring position all year, but it's at an extreme right now. In the last six games, Cleveland is 3-for-44 with men in scoring position. The pitch, and it's fouled back. Still a 2-2 count. And guys start to press. They know those numbers. They may not know the exact numbers, but they know they've been struggling with men in scoring position, and then it starts to become a mental thing. Now the 2-2. In tight. Full count. Good or bad here for Chase DeLauter. The old adage in sports, try easier. Oh, if it was just that easy. Full count now on DeLauter. Here's the payoff. And he got him swinging. Chased a slider down and out of the zone. Out number one. Strikeout number two for Brady Singer. That was mammoth. Here's Travis Bazzana, popped up his first time up. Bazzana's in the cleanup spot. And I don't think anybody would look at Travis Bazzana and think cleanup. But right now, manager Stephen Vogt just trying a number of combinations with the batting order. The pitch to the rookie. Swung on, line drive to center field. That's a base hit. Everybody moves up one spot. So three hits in the inning as Bazzana laces a single to center. Kwan had to make sure that ball wouldn't be caught, so he couldn't score from second. And now they're loaded up for Brian Rocchio. And they're loaded up for Carroll Carberry of Cleveland Heights in the Hyundai Grand Slam giveaway inning. Rocchio fly down to right his first time up. Bases loaded, one down. Infield back, double play depth. No score, third inning. The kick, the pitch, low. Cleveland has hit four Grand Slams this year. They hit one yesterday in game one, inning one, Kyle Manzardo. Now the 1-0, and it's hit in the air, third base side, near the foul line, playable, caught in shallow left foul territory by the third baseman, Key Brian Hayes. Rocchio fouls out with the bases loaded. Two down, here's Kyle Manzardo. Can he go back-to-back days with a grand slam? Two down, bases loaded, Kwan at third. Ramirez at second. Lozana at first. No score yet here in the third. And Mansardo struck out his first time up. He lifetime against Brady Singer, 6-for-10. Singer back to the windup. Here it comes. And he missed inside with a sinker. Outfield again, not deep at all. Straight away for Mansardo. The pitch, and it's hit back up the middle. The second baseman throwing to first is Arroyo to get Mansardo. Cleveland had bases loaded, one out, failed to score. Still no score in Cincinnati as we go to the bottom of the third.
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0: Bottom half of the third inning. Top of the order for the Reds. No score. Ellie De La Cruz, switch hitting shortstop, struck out his first time. That's left or right-handed, I beg your pardon. The pitch from Cantillo swung on. Slow chopper to third, charged by Ramirez. Gloves, throws, and he gets De La Cruz. Nice play by Jose. Brian Motze, we've dragged him out of the marble room, so he's ready for a station ID on the Cleveland Clinic Radio Network.
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0: Tom Hamilton, Jim Rosenhaus, Brian Motze, David Abbott, no score. Sal Stewart taking down low. We had a day-night doubleheader yesterday. Would a Rosie and I get feasted here in Cincinnati? Their delicacy, which is hot dogs and chili, the pitch, in their strike. Not quite certain why that is such a highly anticipated meal, but that's a story for another day. Brian Motze goes to the Marble Room, the greatest steakhouse in America. The 1-1, fouled upstairs, 1-2 the count. So needless to say, Brian Motze gets paid a lot more than Rosie, myself, or Dave Abbott get paid.
29: How did he swing that? Is it Scott Boras, his agent?
0: Evidently. Boy, if you want a great meal in downtown Cleveland, nothing better than the Marble Room. Of course, we never get there because we're working. Some of us are able to go there between games in a day-night doubleheader. And when he sends you a picture of the bone with no meat on it, that's just mean. The 1-2. Up high, ball 2, 2-2.
29: I thought we knew Mott's better than that. But that was a low blow.
0: It looked like he had taken a chainsaw to that bone. Cantillo, the high hold and pitch. Wide and high. Full count.
29: Consolation. No chainsaw needed for the Skyline Chili.
0: Yeah, let's not go.